Peter says, and who is he that will harm you, verse 13, if you be followers of that which is good? But if you suffer for righteousness' sake, happy, the word is blessed, are you. Be not afraid of their terror, neither be troubled. But sanctify the Lord God in your hearts and be ready always to give an answer to every man for the reason of the hope that lies in you. And do it with meekness and fear, or respect and fear, having a good conscience, that whereas they speak evil of you as evildoers, they may be ashamed that falsely accuse you of your good conversation or manner of living in Christ. For it is better, now notice verse 17, it is better for the will of God be so that you suffer for well-doing than for evil-doing. As I said, we've come in our study of 1 Peter to the main subject of this epistle. Peter is writing to suffering saints. We come to the place where he is dealing with the subject of suffering. Now, we've covered that we are to be standing in God's grace in our salvation, standing in God's grace in submission, and then we begin from here to the end of the epistle to deal with the subject of suffering. This is the main purpose of 1 Peter's letter. Peter's writing to help suffering Christians stand in their suffering and persecution. Now, before we unpack the text itself, let me ask the question and seek to answer it with a few simple foundational answers as to why do Christians suffer? Now, that's a great question and very vast, but let me give you some basic ideas. We live in a world that's sinful and fallen. Whenever you wonder why suffering, why sorrow, the answer always goes back to sin. Because of the fall in the Garden of Eden, sin, death, and destruction came in to the world. So sometimes even as believers, we're perplexed and we wonder, why would God let a Christian suffer? Why wouldn't God heal that person? Why did they die of cancer? And why this and why that? And why all this tragedy in the world? We live in a fallen world. Now, the world will be redeemed one day when the Lord returns. And that happens, by the way, in His second coming, when Jesus Christ comes back in power and glory and majesty to set up His earthly kingdom for 1,000 years. It's known as the millennium. The word millennium means 1,000. So that from the second coming for 1,000 years, there won't be this kind of sickness and death and disease and sorrow in the world. So it's what I would like to say is the reversal of the curse. So Christ reverses the curse. So in the cross, His death and resurrection, Jesus not only is going to redeem us, but He is going to redeem the earth. And at the end of that 1,000 years, there will be a new heaven and a new earth. And that's what's called the eternal state. So there's the 1,000-year divinic kingdom. God promised David that from your seed, the Messiah would sit on your throne. So that will be the millennium. And then at the end of that, there'll be the new heavens and the new earth where Christ will dwell as well in righteousness. So there is suffering, and as believers, we suffer in this world. We have unredeemed bodies. Though we are saved, our bodies have not been redeemed yet, so we get disease, we get sickness. God is able to heal, but it's not guaranteed the believer. We live in a fallen world. And then secondly, sometimes we suffer, and even as believers, because of our own sin. If we live in disobedience and do sinful things, the Bible actually indicates that God can chasten us, and that there were those in the New Testament that were sinning. And it's interesting, one of the problems in Corinth is they were taking the Lord's Supper in a way that was not respectful or worshipful, or in a way that wasn't really the way the Lord would have them do that. So they were doing it in a manner that wasn't right, and God was chastening them, and some of them were getting sick and even dying. So we can sometimes suffer because of our own sin, and then we also suffer because we follow Jesus Christ. Jesus said, if they've persecuted me, they will persecute you. The Bible says, all who live godly in Christ Jesus shall what? Suffer persecution.
So you're following a crucified Savior. What would you expect the world to do treating you? So as they treated Jesus, they will also treat you. This is the kind of suffering, by the way, because we're following Christ, that Peter is primarily concerned with in this letter. He's not talking about in general the fallen world or the specific believer sinning. He's talking about the fact that we're living righteously. Remember, we're living lives that are becoming, and the world is in opposition to us, and thus we get persecution. I want you to see that as indicated. Look at verse 14 of our text. Notice the phrase, "But if you suffer for righteousness' sake." Take note of that phrase. You're suffering for righteousness' sake. So you're not suffering for sin's sake. You're suffering for righteousness' sake. You're living godly lives. Then jump down in our text to the last verse we cover, verse 17, and notice it says, "For it is better if the will of God be so that you suffer for well-doing." So we suffer, verse 14, for righteousness' sake. And then he says we're suffering in the will of God, and we're suffering for doing well. And then look at chapter 4, which is not our text, but it's my favorite section of 1 Peter on the subject of suffering. Can't wait to get there. But in verse 16, he says of chapter 4, "Yet if any man suffer as a," what? "Christian. Let him not be ashamed, but let him glorify God on his behalf." So there are three clear references that we're suffering for righteousness' sake. We're suffering because we are in the will of God, serving the Lord. We're suffering because we are righteous and following Jesus Christ. Now, in our text, I want to point out six characteristics that we need to have to stand strong and shine bright for Jesus when we suffer for his name's sake. Now, I know that sounds like a lot of points, but trust me, I'm not going to tarry too long on any of them. You go, "Yeah, I've heard that before." But six ways, the attitudes or responses that we should have when we suffer. So beautiful. The first is, number one, write it down. We need to be zealous. Verse 13. So look at verse 13 with me again. He says, "And who is he that will harm you if you be followers of that which is good?" The word "followers" could be actually rendered zealous or have zeal. So if you're zealous for what is good, then you're going to run into opposition and experience persecution. Now, I want you to notice that this is a rhetorical question. There's a question mark at the end of verse 13. Who is he that will harm you if you be followers of that which is good? It expects a no answer or no one answer. So in this rhetorical question, he's saying, look, if you are seeking the Lord and you're living a godly life and you're following the Lord and living the way you should, you don't have to worry about opposition. You don't have to worry about persecution. It will come, but no one can, in the true sense, really harm you if you're doing that which is good. Now, there's a couple different ways to view this. One way is that if you're doing right, you'll just naturally benefit from that. You know, if you become a Christian and you start paying your taxes and you don't drive too fast anymore, break the speed limit, and you're nice to people, you're honest and good, and you're hardworking, guess what happens? You're blessed, right? You have a blessed life. So in that sense, who's going to harm you? Who's going to harm you if you be followers of that which is good? I've got to be careful going there, but remember before you were a Christian and you were doing things that maybe were illegal? And every time you went somewhere, you're looking in your rearview mirror. Some of you that are laughing know what I'm talking about. The minute a policeman was driving behind you, you freaked out. Oh, no, no, what happened to the car? Maintain, be careful, watch out. You know, you're afraid you're going to get pulled over, arrested, or busted. And I remember distinctly when I got saved, I don't have to worry about police anymore because I'm not doing anything illegal. I'm not breaking the law. This is so cool.
I remember the first time I was driving and I had a police officer behind me. I thought, hey, all he can find is my Bible in the car now. This is cool, you know, what's he going to do with that? So if you're doing that which is right, you don't have to worry about who can harm you. The answer is no one, if you be followers of that which is good or zealous for good. No one can really harm you. Now, Jesus put it like this in Matthew 10, verse 28. He says, fear not him who can kill the body. Now, if you stop right there at a statement, it's pretty bizarre to think about. Run that by me again, Lord. Did I hear you right? Don't be afraid of those who can kill the body. You know, it's like, okay, all they can do is kill you. But then Jesus explained, he says, but after that, there's no more they can do. I'll tell you who to fear. Fear God, who can kill both your body and your soul in hell. So it's a fear of God that liberates us from the fear of man. It's been said, and I think it's true, and it'll tie into so many verses and points we covered, that if you fear God, you won't have to fear man. And if you fear the Lord, you won't be afraid of man. So Jesus said, don't be afraid of those who can only kill the body. Fear God. He can kill body and soul in hell. So don't lose your zeal for godly living when you are being opposed or being persecuted. Keep pursuing godliness. Keep pursuing the life of goodness, serving the Lord. Here's the second attitude or response we need towards suffering. Be fearless. Be fearless. Be zealous and be fearless. Now look at verse 14. He says in verse 14, but if you suffer for righteousness' sake, happy or blessed are you. Be not afraid again of their terror, neither be troubled. You don't have to be afraid and you don't have to be troubled. So it starts with the but, verse 14, which is intended to have a contrast. So in verse 13, who's going to harm you if you follow what is good? But there will be those who will persecute you. And when they do, verse 14, and you're living righteously, you are blessed. You don't need to be afraid. You don't need to be terrorized or troubled. So he says, you are blessed. Now, it's a blessing to know that we are so identified with Christ in this wicked world that we suffer for his sake. Jesus said in Matthew chapter 5 in his Beatitudes, blessed are they which are persecuted for righteousness' sake. Now, it's hard for us to understand this, but we're actually considered to be blessed when we suffer for righteousness' sake. And that word blessed means highly favored or God's approval. It's the same word used by Jesus in his opening of the Sermon on the Mount, Matthew 5, where he used what are called the Beatitudes and can be translated, oh, how happy and to be envied or blessed are they. So it's talking about the approval of heaven. Max Lucado wrote a book years ago on the Beatitudes, and he titled his book, The Applause of Heaven. And I love that title. So you're living for the applause of heaven, not the applause of man. And you don't have to be afraid or worried. You are blessed. In Acts chapter 5 and verse 41, when Peter and some of the other apostles were being persecuted for preaching the gospel, and they were actually beat up for preaching the gospel, it says that they departed from that beating rejoicing that they were counted worthy to suffer shame for his name. So they were so blessed that they were rejoicing. And then we also realize that the Spirit of glory and of God will one day rest upon us. So rejoice when you are persecuted, because God will use your suffering in three ways. Number one, for his glory. It will bring glory to God. Number two,

Now, if you want to turn there real quick to chapter 4, verse 12, and I want to look at verse 12 to 14. Turn to chapter 4, 1 Peter. It ties into what we just read. Notice in chapter 4, verse 12, "Beloved, think it not strange concerning the fiery trial." Now, that fiery trial is their persecution, which is to try you as though some strange thing has happened to you. But what are they to do? Rejoice. We just read verse 14 of chapter 3. Happy or blessed are you. So now he says, rejoice, verse 13, inasmuch as you are partakers of Christ's sufferings, that when his glory shall be revealed, you may be glad also with exceeding joy. For if you be reproached for the name of Christ, happy are you. Same Greek word used there. Happy or blessed are you. Why? Because the Spirit of glory and of God rest upon you. On their part, he is evil spoken of, but on your part, he is glorified. Now go back to chapter 3 and again, verse 14. So you are blessed or happy if you are being persecuted for righteousness' sake. Now notice also, you not only rejoice and know that you're blessed, but in verse 14, two other things. You don't have to be afraid and you don't have to be troubled. Now when he says there, be not afraid, the word afraid, we get our word phobia from. And it talks about our fears. So you don't have to have these phobias or these fears. Jesus is with you. Then in verse 14, don't be troubled. The word troubled means shaken. It's interesting that the NASB translates this, do not fear their intimidation. And the word troubled is the same word used by Jesus in John 14 when he said, let not your heart be what? Troubled. Don't let it be afraid. You believe in God, believe also in me. In my Father's house are many mansions or abiding places. And he talked about going there to prepare a place and coming again and receiving us to himself, that where he is, we would be also. So we can rejoice. We don't need to be troubled or shaken. We don't need to be afraid. And I've always loved the story of Acts 12, where Peter, after James has been beheaded, he's arrested, thrown in prison, and most likely was going to be executed the next day for his faith. And you know what Peter was doing that night in jail? He was sleeping. Now, I have a hard time sleeping even when I'm going to have a good day tomorrow. But this guy is going to be executed, put to death, and he is sleeping in the midst of his storm. How marvelous. That's when Peter, of course, had the dream, thought it was a dream, of an angel showing up and opening the prison and letting him go free. It turns out it was not a dream. It was actually happening. It's the kind of dreams you have when you're in jail, I guess, or you're being sprung by an angel. So Peter was sleeping. Jesus slept in the boat in the midst of the storm on the Sea of Galilee. Now here's number three. Number three, be surrendered. Be surrendered. This is verse 15. He says, but sanctify the Lord God in your hearts, and be ready always to give an answer to every man the reason of the hope that is in you, and do it with meekness and fear. So be surrendered. Now, the phrase there in verse 15, sanctify the Lord God in your hearts, actually is quotation of Isaiah chapter 8, verse 13. I just wanted to give you that reference. Peter is actually drawing from his Old Testament of Isaiah chapter 8 and verse 13, which is interesting because there he says, sanctify the Lord in your hearts. And he uses the word Lord, L-O-R-D, all capital letters, which is Jehovah or Yahweh. Why do I point that out? Because in Peter, when he quotes it, it's a reference to Jesus Christ. Jesus Christ is Lord. This is a clear affirmation of the deity of Jesus Christ. And you could go through that without even noticing that, but it's affirming the deity of Jesus.

Jesus Christ. So it's set Christ apart as Lord in your life. What does it mean to sanctify the Lord God in your hearts, or Jesus as Lord in your hearts? It means that you surrender to an obedient life following Christ as Lord, the Lordship of Jesus Christ. Now, there are those that argue you can't be saved unless you acknowledge Jesus as Lord. And I think it's possible to come to Him as Savior without the conscious awareness of all that He is. But when you become a believer, you discover that He is the Lord. It requires you to surrender your life to His Lord. We don't make Jesus Lord. He is Lord. But we're not always surrendered to, in obedience, His Lordship in our life. So you can't just say, I'm saved, I'm going to heaven, I'm a Christian. But we need to sanctify Christ as Lord in our hearts, set Him apart as Lord of our lives, and walk in obedience to Him. So we need to be obedient to Him. So what He's saying is that when you're persecuted and you're opposed and you're suffering, make sure that you're surrendered and committed to the Lordship of Jesus Christ in your life. If He's Lord of your life, He'll take care of you. When He's the Lord, you are His property, you are His problem, He'll take care of you, He'll watch over you. So set Christ apart as Lord of your life.

0: Why do Christians suffer? That's the question Pastor John addressed today. There are three reasons: the fallen world, things you bring on yourself, and persecution for the sake of Christ. How do you respond when you suffer for Jesus? Be zealous for doing what is good, and you won't have to fear men. You'll be blessed by God. And your suffering brings glory to God, blesses others, and blesses you. Today's teaching is closing out, but before we go, Pastor John wants to talk with you about how you can connect with us.
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0: Next time, Pastor John will continue to explore the characteristics that will sustain you during suffering for Christ. 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
2: Dr. Neanderthal? This is Ken Ham, founder of the ministry behind the powerful Answers Vacation Bible School curriculum. Evolutionists have long portrayed Neanderthals as primitive human relatives, but they have to keep updating their story as Neanderthals just keep getting smarter. A DNA analysis of some Neanderthal teeth shows they use forms of penicillin and aspirin to treat disease. Now, these teeth showed that a teen had eaten a kind of fungus that fights infection, and he chewed on poplar bark, which contains the active ingredient in aspirin. Neanderthals weren't primitive. They knew enough about their world to use natural remedies to fight infections and pain. These humans were just that, humans, descendants of Adam and Eve, just like us.
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is the Lamp, a ministry outreach of Calvary Chapel, Fredericksburg. Thank you for listening. 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

You know, when we Christians stumble, we trip up, we fall, we have a choice to make. We can sit there and pout about it, or we can get back up and keep moving forward with the race of endurance, right? Well, today on The Level of Pastor Poncho, we'll be continuing our series of studies in the Old Testament book of Ezra, as we've been drawing great insight and application from this Old Testament book. Today, we'll continue learning about, you know, when discouragement comes, we have an opportunity to not to hold on to it, but to move forward with God on how He builds our lives God's way, not based upon what the discouragers do in our lives. And that's coming up next on this edition of On the Level Radio. 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
1: So the people, the land, trying to discourage them. Verse 6, in the reign of Ahasuerus, in the beginning of his reign, they wrote an accusation against the inhabitants of Judah and Jerusalem. In the days of Artaxerxes, also Bishlam and Mithrad and Tabet and the rest of the companion wrote to Artaxerxes, king of Persia, and the letter was written in the Aramaic script and translated into the American and the Aramaic language. And so they wrote a letter. So Rehum, the commander of the Shimshai, that's a title that was given to some of the governors of all the province of the new kingdom. So very concerned, the governor or commander, and Shimshai the scribe wrote a letter against Jerusalem, King Artaxerxes, in this fashion. From Rehum, the commander, and Shimshai the scribe, and the rest of the companions, representatives of the, notice where the Dinites, the Parshathites, the Tarpalites, the people of Persia, of Erech, and Babylon, and Shushan, the Dehavites, and Elamites. So you see, these are not Jewish people. These are people transplanted. They were brought in, and they're living in Samaria. And pretty soon, Samaria was intermingled with different kinds of races. So by the time Jesus comes into the picture, that's what they're called, mongrels by the Jewish people. In fact, they're called dogs by the people. And dogs was a very malicious way to cuss somebody out. To a dog. It's not like a domesticated dog like we have now. Back in those days, there was a feral dog. It was a wild dog. They were in packs. They were like hyenas, wild dogs. And they were filthy. They would eat anything. So the Jewish people, in fact, in some of the Pharisaical prayers, they will say, Lord, thank you that you did not make me a woman. Thank you, Lord, that you did not make me a Samaritan. That's a prayer. I'm not a Samaritan. The Samaritans were hated. Here comes Jesus, and he elevates the Samaritan people. And that's what we have, the story of the good Samaritan. I mean, Jesus highlights them, and Jesus brings them up to the forefront, and they can't stand him. And because he's bringing and elevating the Samaritans, he went and preached in Samaria, John chapter 4. And so here's the beginning of it. So it says, the rest of the nations, verse 10, whom the great and noble Onsnapper took captive and settled in the city of Samaria, and the remainder beyond the river, and so forth. I mean, et cetera, et cetera. So this is a copy of the letter that was sent to him. To King Artaxerxes, from your servants, the men of the region beyond the river. That's the Euphrates River, and so forth. This is their concern. Let it be known to the king that the Jews who came up from you have come to us at Jerusalem. And they are building the what? A rebellious and evil city. And are finishing its walls and repairing the foundation. Let it be known to the king that if this city is built and the walls completed, they will not pay taxes, they will not pay tribute or custom, and the king's treasury will be diminished. That's their concern. It says if they're rebellious, you see, in those days, any city that starts building fortification, that was a sign. Why are you building fortification when we are the empire? When you build fortification, that was a way of saying, oh, no, no, no, no, no, no. And they'll go and destroy it immediately. So these people, when they saw the Jewish people building fortifications, they said, what are you doing? Remember now, it's been 70 years. And these people, they were not from Judea. They were from other parts that came. So they have no idea about the Jewish nation, about the temple. They have no idea. And they see these people building, and they begin to say, we're concerned. These people are building a rebellious city, an evil city, you will not pay taxes. Verse 14. Now, because we received support from the palace, it was not proper for us to see the king being dishonored. Therefore, we have sent and informed the king that search may be made in the book of the records of your fathers. And you will find in the book of the records, and you will know that this city, meaning Jerusalem, is a rebellious city, harmful to kings and providence, and that they have incited sedition within the city in former times, for which cause this city was destroyed. We inform the king that if this city is rebuilt and its walls are completed, the result will be that you will have no dominion beyond the river Euphrates. In other words, if you let this happen, they're going to build themselves up. You're not going to get tribute, custom, taxes. They're going to be rebellious, and you're not going to have authority over the nation of Judea. So be careful, okay? The king sent an answer to Rehum the commander, to Shimsha the scribe, to the rest of their companions who dwell in Samaria, and to the remainder beyond the river. The letter which you sent to us has been clearly read before me. And I gave the command, and a search has been made, and it was found, you're right, that this city in former times has revolted against kings, and rebelling and sedition have been fostered in it. He says, you're right. I checked the records. What did he check? He probably saw how they went against Assyria, how they rebelled against Babylon, how the kings of Jerusalem, they were basically defiant, and they didn't want to pay tribute. And he's probably looking at that. But he's not looking for specific. He should have looked to see the letter of Cyrus. But he's looking at the history of the people. And he goes, I agree with you guys. Verse 20. They have also been mighty kings over Jerusalem who have ruled over the region beyond the river. And tax and tribute and custom were paid to them. Now give the command to make them cease. So he sends a cease and desist order. That this city may not be built until the command is given by me. Take heed now that you do not fail to do this. Why should damage increase to the hurt of the kings? Now when the copy of King Artaxerxes' letter was read before Rehoboam, Shimshai the scribe, and their companions, notice, they went up hurriedly to Jerusalem against the Jews, and by force of arms they made them stop the work. And thus the work of the house of God, which is at Jerusalem, ceased until the second year of the reign of Darius, king of Persia. So now, by legislative order, by a threat of military takeover, the work had to stop. The work stopped for 15 years. Nobody said anything anymore. And notice chapter 5 begins with the introduction of two prophets. Then the prophet Haggai and Zechariah. Now, this will be, if you want, you don't have devotions, you can start in the book of Haggai. Only two chapters. Chapter 1, it says, Haggai the prophet, in the second year of Darius the king. There you go, a timeline. Zechariah, chapter 1, 2, and 3. It says, and Zechariah, the son of Dido, was called by God in the second year of Darius the king. Coincidence? No. 15 years afterwards, Haggai comes in. Something had happened to the nation of Israel. 15 years, all of a sudden, people stopped building the house of the Lord. They begin to assimilate. They begin to live in nice houses. And Haggai says, mend your ways. Look at the house of God. Look at your lives. He says, you work so hard because you have holes in your pockets. You work so hard and you're tired. Why? God says, because you don't have your priorities right. He says, mend your ways. Go back and get wood and get back into the labor. And the Bible says that they spoke directly to Zerubbabel and Josiah, or Joshua, the priest. And they were filled with the Holy Spirit. And through the activities of these two prophets, they were encouraging the nation of Israel. So in the 16th year, they've been to build again. And so in chapter 5, they come in and infuse the work. And notice, the son of Edo prophets, they prophesied to the Jews who were in Judah and Jerusalem in the name of the God of Israel who was over them. So Zerubbabel, the son of Shealtiel, and Jeshua, the son of Jotasak, they rose up and begin to build the house of God which is in Jerusalem. And you don't find out how that happens until you read Haggai. And when you read Zechariah, something supernatural happened to these people. The Spirit of God came upon them, and the governor, I mean, Zerubbabel, got down to it, and he was so, what is that word? Dynamic. He became a leader, and the priest became also active, but also it was the act of Haggai and Zechariah. Haggai and Zechariah don't say what Ezra says. And what happens? Well, at the end of verse 2, the prophets of God were with them. And what were they doing? Helping them. So these prophets were not just saying, do this, do that. Yeah, move. No, they were prophets, but they got involved in doing the work themselves. where the whole people got excited and they begin to build again. Verse 3, at the same time, now we have some other clowns. Now we have Tatenai, the governor of the region beyond the river, past west of the Euphrates River. And they have Shetabosnai, and their companions came to them. Now this is another group of critics. And they spoke to the people, who has commanded you to build this temple and finish the wall? Then accordingly, we told them the names of the men who were constructing this building. We want the names, I'll give you the names. But notice verse 5. But the eye of their God was upon the elders of the Jews, so they could not make them cease till a report could go to Darius. Then a written answer was returned concerning this matter. There in verse 5, you see a supernatural act of God. You see, we are told in Psalm 34, verse 15, of many verses, that the eyes of the Lord are always on the righteous. Always. What does that mean, righteous? When you do things that are right in the sight of God, when you comport and adhere to what is right, and what is the version and definition of right? Whatever God says to do is always right. By that definition, when we do things that please God, when we do what is right in the eyes of God, by that virtue, we are righteous. And when you are generally following God, God says that the eyes of God are always upon the righteous. So there is a phrase here that God basically allowed them to continue. It says, we have a legality here. We don't have to stop the work legally until the letter goes forth, and we won't stop until the letter comes back again. So they continue to work. Verse 6, this is the copy of the letter that Tanias sent, the governor of the region beyond the river, so forth. Verse 7, they send the letter to him in which it was written, to Darius the king, all peace. Let it be known to the king that we went into the province of Judea, to the temple of the great God, which is being built with heavy stones and timbers being laid in the walls, and their work goes on diligently and prospers in their hands. Then we asked those elders and spoke thus to them, who commanded you to build this temple and to finish these walls? We also asked them their names to inform you that we might write the names of the men who are the chief principal among them. And thus they returned us an answer. This is what they said. Basically, we are the servants of the God of heaven and earth. And we are rebuilding the temple that was built many years ago, which a great king of Israel built and completed it. Who is that? King Solomon. But because our fathers noticed, they understood it, the consequences. But because our fathers provoked the God of heaven to wrath, he gave them into the hand of Nebuchadnezzar, king of Babylon, the Chaldean, who destroyed this temple and carried the people away to Babylon. Okay? Chapter 2. However, verse 13, meaning a continuous of what they're saying. In the first year of Cyrus, king of Babylon, King Cyrus, he issued a decree to build the house of God. Also, the gold and silver articles of the house of God, which Nebuchadnezzar had taken from the temple that was in Jerusalem and carried to the temple of Babylon, those King Cyrus took from the temple of Babylon, and they were given to one named Sheshbazzar, whom he had made governor. And he said to him, take these articles, go carry them to the temple site that is in Jerusalem, and let the house of God be rebuilt on its former site. Then the same Sheshbazzar came and laid the foundation of the house of God, which is in Jerusalem. But from that time, even until now, it has been under construction. It is not finished. Now, therefore, if it seems good to the king, let a search be made in the king's treasure house, which is there in Babylon, whether it is true that a decree was issued by some King Cyrus to build this house of God at Jerusalem, and let the king send us his pleasure concerning this matter. So find out. So King Darius, you know how the Bible says that when something bad happens to you, God always turns it into good? Okay? So real quick, like, it's just reading, cursive reading. The King Darius issued a decree, and a search was made in the archives where the treasures were stored in Babylon. And at Akmetha, in the place that is in the province of Media, a scroll was found. And in it, there was a recorded of what written. And this is what the record said. In the first year of King Cyrus, he issued a decree concerning the house of God at Jerusalem. let the house be rebuilt, the place where they offer sacrifices, and let the foundations of it be firmly laid, blah, blah, blah. Verse 4, with three rows of heavy stones, blah, blah, blah. And verse 5, also let the gold, silver articles of the house of God, which Nebuchadnezzar took from Jerusalem. And so, verse 6, now therefore, Tattenai, governor of the region beyond the river, and Shetnabozni and your companions, the Persians who are beyond the river, keep yourselves far from there. Turns everything around. Indeed, I found the letter. And by the way, guys, stay away from these people. Now notice how God blesses. Let the work of this house of God alone. Let the governor of the Jews and the elders of the Jews build this house of God on his side. Notice that, to contribute more pain. Moreover, I issue a decree as to what you should do for the elders of the Jews for the building of this house of God. They're concerned about taxes. They're concerned because let the cost be paid at the king's expense from taxes on the region beyond the Euphrates River. This is to be given immediately to these men so they are not hindered. And whatever they need, young bulls, rams, and lambs for the burnt offerings of the God of heaven, wheat, salt, wine, and oil, according to the request of the priests who are in Jerusalem, let it be given them day by day without fail, that they may offer sacrifices, sweet aroma, to the God of heaven. And notice what he says, very intimate, so they can pray for the life of the king and his sons. Also, I issue a decree that whoever alters this decree, let a timber be pulled from his house and erected, and let him be hang on it, and let his house be made a refuge or a dunghill keep because of this. And may the God who causes his name to dwell there destroy any king or people who put their hand to alter this edict or to destroy this house of God, which is in Jerusalem. I, Darius, issue a decree. Let it be done diligently. They thought they were going to kick him out. So they go back. And then Tattenai, the governor of the region beyond the Jordan, and Shetnabozni and their companions diligently did according to what the king Darius sent. So the elders of the Jews built, and they prospered through the prophesying of Haggai the prophet and Zechariah the son of Iddo. And they built and finished it according to the commandment of the God of Israel and according to the command of Cyrus, Darius, and Artaxerxes, king of Persia. Now the temple was finished on the third day of the month of Adar, which was in the sixth year of the reign of King Darius. Very timely. Then the children of Israel, the priests and the Levites, and the rest of the descendants of the captivity celebrated the dedication of this house of God with joy. They offered sacrifices in the dedication of this house of God. 100 bulls, 200 rams, 400 lambs, and as a sin offering, notice, for all Israel, 12 male goats, according to the number of the tribes of Israel. They assigned the priests to their divisions and the Levites to their divisions over the service of God in Jerusalem, as it is written in the book of Moses, in the book of Numbers. And the descendants of the captivity, they kept the Passover on the 14th day of the month, for the priests and the Levites had purified themselves, all of them were ritually clean. And they slaughtered the Passover lambs for all the descendants of the captivity, for their brethren, the priests, and for themselves. Then the children of Israel, who had returned from the captivity, ate together with all who had separated themselves from the filth of the nations of the land in order to seek the Lord God of Israel. And they kept the feast of unleavened bread 7 days with joy. Notice, for the Lord made them joyful and turned the heart of the king of Assyria towards them to strengthen their hands in the work of the house of God, the God of Israel. Notice, what a big celebration. What men meant evil, God turned everything for good. And here you see another principle of God. You and I have enemies. God is our friend. God is our ally. God is for us. If God is for us, who can be against us? Okay, so we read a historical book. All right, done. History. But we're reading more than that. We're reading that God is the same yesterday, today, and forevermore. I don't know what you're being confronted with. Perhaps in light of social media, man, in light of social media, my goodness, this is crazy. I mean, if you have a thin skin, man, you won't make it anywhere. But perhaps you're being maligned. People behind you, people at work, people in the neighborhood, or your own children, your own family members, they're attacking against you. Paul says, don't defend yourselves. God is the one that avenges. God, time, and truth will always vindicate you. Don't defend yourself. Now, if you're guilty, confess it and admit it and ask for apology. Yes, you're stupid, you know what I mean? Don't do that. But if you're being maligned, if you are being frustrated, and there are people or forces that trouble you, and they're trying to discourage you, you just gotta stand and say, Lord, I'm with you. God, time, and truth. The tables will turn around. This is survival. I've been involved in this ministry for 24 years, 25 years altogether, almost 30 years together, to be honest with you. It's 27 and a half. In 27 and a half, my character, my family has been attacked, maligned. I make decisions that affect the whole congregation, but I make decisions that will affect the congregation for the better of the congregation. If I do anything off maliciously, God's going to judge me. But I have to consider the entire congregation. If I have to listen to all the Tenonites and the governors and all the letters they write, and I have to defend myself, I couldn't do it. God, time, and truth will always vindicate you. We enter chapter 7. We enter a different era. We now have Ezra making his way from Babylon, or now from Persia, and they come in the second wave. And now you see that he brings now respect to the word of God. And that's a different change. And then later on, the next wave and last wave, and the book of Nehemiah. So chapter 7, chapter 8, and 9, and 10 of Nehemiah, of Ezra, is now about Darius and Nehemiah as he builds the walls. And you see what happens to the people of Israel. Because you can have a victory, but you cannot just sit on your victory. Because after victory, there's always some kind of attack. It's called mountain experience. Every time we have a mountaintop experience, you have to go down to where? To the valley. And we always see that pattern. So brace yourself. But next week, we'll study the book of Ezra chapter 7 and 8. But in the meantime, if you can, you don't have to do it for me, but read the book of Haggai, at least Haggai, two chapters. If you don't have time, then something's wrong with your priorities.
0: I think a great question to end this time is, who are you listening to and following? Discouraging people or God? I think the great exhortation we got today is that pay attention as little as possible to discouraging people and situations. God's word tells us in Joshua 1 verse 9, I have commanded you, be strong and courageous. Do not be afraid. Do not be discouraged, for the Lord your God will be with you wherever you go. That's a great promise to claim. As Pastor Pancho has been teaching us in the book of Ezra, in chapters 4 through 6 on today's program of On the Level, obviously there's still much more to learn, which we'll do so on our next program of On the Level. 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
2: Matthew 6 says, "Moreover, when you fast, do not be like the hypocrites with a sad countenance, for they disfigure their faces that they may appear to men to be fasting. Assuredly, I say to you, they have their reward. But you, when you fast, anoint your head and wash your face, so that you do not appear to men to be fasting, but to your Father who is in the secret place, and your Father who sees in secret will reward you openly." Notice that twice Jesus says, "when you fast." It is an expected part of following God. We aren't talking about a legalistic, pay attention to how spiritual I am type of fasting. Consider once again the primary reason God mentions for fasting back in Isaiah 58. Is this not the fast that I have chosen? To loose the bonds of wickedness, to undo the heavy burdens, to let the oppressed go free, and that you break every yoke? Fasting that pleases God isn't about bringing attention to yourself. It isn't about how spiritual you are. In fact, fasting is first about how unspiritual we naturally are. Repentance is at the top of the list of reasons for fasting. The idea is that we are denying ourselves a basic need for food, not to pat ourselves on the back, but by contrast to admit our neediness before God and to ask that His Spirit gains victory over sin in our lives that we cannot gain in our own strength. To those brothers and sisters in Christ who are listening, let us not seek attention for ourselves. Let us not attempt to manipulate God or others by our false appearances of spiritual self-sufficiency. I challenge you today. Let's quietly put aside meeting our own needs so that He can be our satisfaction and our sufficiency. Remind yourself of the biblical gospel by fasting.
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2: There's no need for you any longer as of tonight to be desolate of soul. The Lord is waiting for you to come back home. And for those of you who are saying, Pastor Jack, I checked all the bases and I'm fine. Then listen, just ride it out, my friend. You're going through a time of growth. There's a desert time for the soul. It's okay. You'll make it through. And when you come on the other side, oh man, the waters are sweet and the grass is green.
1: 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I'm David Jay, thanking you for joining us today as we listen, learn, and are challenged by God's Word, the Bible. What do you do when heaven feels silent? When you've prayed, believed, even begged, and still nothing changes? When the person you love isn't healed? When the worst actually happens? When it feels like evil is winning? Where is God in all of that? This May, Pastor Jack Hibbs' featured resource is Why Doesn't God Answer My Prayers by Erwin Lutzer. 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Spiritual desolation is one of the worst situations we can find ourselves in. It attacks our very core and the root of our hope and faith. You see, the harsh truth is no one is exempt. Doesn't matter how beautiful or wealthy you might be. You may even be powerful or popular, but it's only a matter of time when you'll suffer an invasion of desolation. So today, Pastor Jack teaches us that spiritual desolation will not only involve grief and fear, it's lonely as well. But when we turn back to the days of intimacy with God and return to prayer and the study of God's Word, life will become pure, simple, even beautiful again. Now with his message called Disciplines of Desolation, here's Pastor and Bible teacher Jack Hibbs.
2: 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My heart is dead. And yet I cry out to you, God, in my distress. There's the desolation of my soul. And Lord, I'm asking you now, bring me back. You know what he'll do? I give you 24 hours. In 24 hours, listen, anybody here tonight that's messed up in a cult or listening, you're messed up with some foreign god, listen, I challenge you, call upon my God. Call upon the God of my Bible, and in 24 hours, you're going to know it. He will speak to you. He'll show you something, and you'll know it's him. He's going to say, that's from me. And Christian, you may have wandered and you're backslidden in soul and you're desolate. Listen, 24 hours, I have so much confidence in him. In my own life, when I've strayed or wandered away, or in my case, I get so busy about Christian stuff, ministry stuff. Let me tell you something, ministry will kill your relationship with God. I'm serious. People pulling constantly, phone calls constantly, invitations, this, that. Hey, can you say something about this? Can you endorse this? Can you do the other thing? And can you what? And it's like, you know what? And if you're sitting out there and I say, well, Pastor, that sounds amazing. Let me tell you something. When I was on the other side, then, well, you know, that would be amazing. Boy, it's not amazing. Because you know what? You need to love God more than all that kind of stuff. Because that's urgent stuff. For really good causes, but it's urgent stuff. You know what the important stuff is? Either getting home tonight or getting up early tomorrow morning and having a love affair with your God. Nobody looking, nobody around, just you and your God. Let me tell you something. You do that, your world will change. And if you're here tonight and you're an atheist, I challenge you, call out to him. God, I'm an atheist, but I'm going to take that lunatic up on the challenge. If you're real, talk to me. I'll give you 24 hours. Watch what he does. Watch what he does. He will fill that void of loneliness in the life of the believer or the unbeliever. Number three, the discipline of desolation will involve isolation. You see, wait a minute, you just talked about loneliness. No, isolation's different. Loneliness, you can be in this room, as I said earlier, and be lonely. You can be in a room full of people and be lonely. Isolation's the next step down into destruction. Isolation, listen, everybody. Isolation is different from loneliness because isolation is the result of being lonely over a prolonged period of time. It's a slump that you sink down into, and it's overwhelming, and you begin to think when you're isolated, there's no way out. Well, that's why God says in Hebrews chapter 10, verse 25, not to forsake the assembling together. Believers, Christians, we're to get together. Did you know that? We are to be doing what we're doing right now. Why? Because there is a danger of isolation. I had a famous, internationally known pastor tell me he had fallen immorally at the peak of his career. And he said, listen, the final step that led to my destruction was not identifying the isolation. I was whisked away in private jets. I was taken around, speaking everywhere, driven back to the airport, get on a plane, fly to some other country, some other city, get out, speak, get back in the jet, fly to some other place, and you become isolated. Are you in America today? It's easy to be isolated. There's millions of people who won't leave their home or won't leave their bedroom, as it were. They're isolated. They go to the store, but they don't know anybody. And their world is inverted and certainly introverted. They talk to themselves. They think about themselves. They worry for themselves. They're dying. Isolation. It's different. Loneliness leads us to isolation. It's a dangerous thing. And I want to encourage you tonight. Listen, Satan wants you isolated. This world wants you isolated. And here's a flip you out. Sometimes you want yourself isolated. Stress, demands, pressure, issues. You begin to think, I can't take this anymore. Have you ever been short with people? Moms contend with this with kids. It's hard. Mommy, mommy, mommy, listen. Mommy, mommy, mommy. That's why kids today go, mommy, mommy. Hey, Betty. What is it? They call the mom's name. Constant pulling can lead to a sense of where I can't take this anymore. And you begin to have a meltdown. The stress implodes upon you so strong. And your mind says, I need to withdraw. Jesus withdrew when ministry was in prolonged intensity. He withdrew. And every time he did, he withdrew alone and prayed to the Father, it says. We will withdraw and we'll rent a movie or do something that's spiritually unredeeming for our soul, and we just slip further away. We draw the curtains, we shut down. And I'm not talking about taking a break. I'm talking about this becoming a habit of life. It will kill the believer. I'm like a pelican, he said. I'm like an owl. Isolation's dangerous. One of the most powerful pictures of isolation is what I mentioned earlier, I think, about Adam and Eve. They were together, but they were covering themselves up. Isolation deceives you in thinking, I'll just cover myself up. Maybe something's gone on in your life and you're thinking, I can't face those people. I hear this a lot. Pastor, today's my first day back at church. I've been gone for years. And you know, just that comment, you know that there's a lot of baggage in that comment. Isolation. Psalm 77 Verse 7 through 9 says, will the Lord cast off forever? Will he be favorable no more? Has his mercy ceased forever? Has his promise failed forevermore? Has God forgotten to be gracious? Has he in anger shut up his tender mercies? Listen to that. God is altogether lovely, but isolation will cause you to think crazy thoughts. This is how we fight it. We fight off isolation this way, by grabbing the Word of God and crying out like this. Lord God, your Bible says, Romans 8:35, who shall separate us from the love of Christ? Shall tribulation or distress or persecution, famine, nakedness, peril, or sword? The answer is no. Psalm 139:7 says, where can I go from your spirit? David cried out, where can I flee from your presence? If I ascend into heaven, you are there. If I make my bed in hell, behold, you are there. He says, behold, you're there. Verse 9, and if I take the wings of the morning and dwell in the uttermost parts of the sea, he goes on to say through that entire psalm, you're there. He's there. In your isolation, he's there. Cry out to him. He's amazing. Point 4. The discipline of desolation is this. It will involve grief. Life, Christian, ministry, living for Jesus. Every human being will experience grief, but sometimes maybe believers have it even more sometimes. I don't know. Psalm 51:3. You know this psalm. Psalm 51, David wrote this psalm after he got caught committing adultery. For I acknowledge my transgressions, my sin is always before me. Against you and you only have I sinned and done this evil in your sight. He prays and cries out to God. Grief. Your soul can be desolated by grief. It can be brought on by sin. It can be brought on by difficulty, death, swallowed up with grief. Many times people grieve and they get angry at God. I understand that. It's not right, but I understand it. We've all been there. What's happening? We've got to discipline our lives. That, listen, every one of us who are Christians will have to battle grief in life. Just know this. That's why I thank God for the Bible. Let me tell you something. You go to a church that doesn't teach the Bible, and then grief comes to your life, and you're going to be an absolute lost mess. But when grief comes to your life, you've got an anchor for your soul, man. And this word, God is so good. You think, oh, the Bible's cool. It's cool. No, it's not cool. It's beyond cool. And you won't know how awesome it is until you have some grief in your life.
3: 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And now, let's get back to today's message. Once again, here's Pastor Jack.
2: How do we fight off this grief? Look at this. Lord, your Bible says, 2 Corinthians 1, blessed be the God and Father of our Lord Jesus Christ, the Father of mercies and God of all comfort, who comforts us in our tribulations, that we may be able to comfort those who are in trouble with the comfort with which you've comforted us. Think of that. Amazing. Final point right here, number 5. The desolation of soul that will visit us in life will also involve fear. Desolation will bring fear. Fear is a very terrible, debilitating thing. When we're fearful, it means that we're not trusting God to keep his word. That's what fear, we're not trusting God to keep his word in our lives. And so when that happens, we fear. See, what does fear look like? Many times, worry. Anxious, worry. Always worrying, wringing of the hands, worried, foreboding, dark clouds coming. There's people who worry when they don't have anything to worry about. Things are going so good, something's got to happen. Wow. Deuteronomy 31:6 says, be strong and of good courage and do not fear. Don't be afraid. Who says that? God says that. Genesis 15:1, after these things, the word of the Lord came to Abram in a vision saying, "Do not be afraid, Abram. I am your shield, your exceedingly great reward." You ought to take that verse and staple it onto your head. Right there, Genesis 15:1. You're my shield. God, they're picking on me. Lisa, was it yesterday or the day before, whatever, she goes, "You see what this lady said about you in the newspaper?" I said, "What is it?" "I don't read the newspaper. I let all you people tell me what it says. I don't even get the newspaper." "Well, this woman, she's saying this, and this woman, she said this, and she says about you, and then the school board, and you ought to be, and you, and then the woman shares her view," and I said, "Praise the Lord." And she goes, "What?" I go, listen how it ends. She's all upset with me. She's all upset with the school board. And I, listen, at the end, she says, "And you know what?" And then she spills her beans. And I told Lisa, "Praise the Lord." She says, "What are you talking about?" And I go, "Man, that's a badge of honor, what I just read, what you just read me. That's a good thing." Listen, when people say to you, "Oh, I see, company's laying everybody off. You'll probably get laid off next. You're the Christian. What are you going to do about it?" "I'm going to pray. God will give me another job." The Bible says that he'll never allow the righteous to be begging bread, so he'll get me a job. And when you have that peace, they're going to go. They get all upset. The boss announces, because the economy, no bonuses or raises this year. Everybody starts cussing and swearing and biting the doorknobs of the building and stuff. And you're like this, "Hey, thanks, boss. Grateful to have a job." And they'll go, "Well, aren't you all happy? What's with you? God's on the throne. What's your alternative? Desolation of soul. It's not worth it.

Fear therefore, for you are more valuable than many sparrows. Who said that? Jesus said that. About who? You. And by the way, if a sparrow could read, that's pretty comforting. In fact, I'm going to end. We're out of time. I'm going to end with that. This is a true story. Happened today at my house. This morning, I'm looking out the window. And I told you before, we have a gazillion birds in our backyard. So they're out there eating, and I'm watching. And they're all kind of flitting and jumping around. And then, like, something flies by or whatever. And they go to the trees. And then one comes back, three come back, 10 come back, 30 come back. Except there's this one sparrow. He's sitting there. And then, like, the dog runs by. And then I'll go back in the tree. Except this one sparrow, he's just sitting there. He's pecking along, eating. He's not moving for nothing. This is a true story. And he catches my attention. And I'm like this. Bird, a hawk flies by or whatever it was. It was big, scared him. They'll go to the tree. And he's just sitting there. Ming, ming, ming, ming, ming, ming, ming, ming. And every time, he'd never move. He didn't budge. Birds of a feather flock together. He doesn't move. So I walk out there. And they all fly. And he's... And then he flies over to where the water is at. And he goes over there kind of near it to get some water. And he's got his beak down on the concrete where there's some, but he's not pecking on the water yet. He's not getting a drink. He's moving. He's getting kind of closer to it. And then he finally gets over to the water. He's drinking. He's drinking water. And all of his friends come back. And then I move from under the umbrella. And they all go back and they all fly away again. And he doesn't move. Then he turns and he goes over, flies again. This is like 30 feet. Flies over back to where the food's at. And he kind of crashes and then gets back. And he's pecking away and eating. And I said, Lord, this is fantastically strange, amazing. Nothing scares him. He's a little awkward. He's a little awkward. He kind of fumbles around, but he's eating and drinking and he's fine. And he can fly. You know what? He was there again tonight right before I came. They come in the morning, they come at night, and they eat. This bird is got to be deaf and blind. No, I'm serious. He has to be. Because when everyone else is afraid, he's not afraid. When they all flinch and fly up because a hawk flew by, he's not eating. He's not aware. He's eating, and he's drinking, and he's flying, and he's fine. He's completely different than all the others. And tonight I thought, Lord, this message, I want to thank you, God, for this. Because that little guy, he might be deaf. He might be blind. But he chirps with all the rest of them. It's in his DNA. He's fine. One thing's for sure. He's not very nervous about stuff. And when your soul is desolate and you're fearful that you're far from God, you're afraid of everything. And Jesus says, hey, Jack, I'll give you a verse for tonight. That little sparrow out there, my dad, my father's really keen on that little bird. And whatever happens to that little bird, it's not going to happen without my father knowing about it. And you need to think about that. There's no need for you any longer as of tonight to be desolate of soul. The Lord is waiting for you to come back home. And for those of you who are saying, Pastor Jack, I checked all the bases and I'm fine. Then listen, just ride it out, my friend. You're going through a time of growth. There's a desert time for the soul. It's okay. You'll make it through. And when you come on the other side, oh man, the waters are sweet and the grass is green and it's beautiful. And you will not be like an owl in the wilderness or the pelican in the wilderness or the owl in the desert. And you won't be one lone little sparrow lost on top of the house.
You'll be down there all around people in this world. They're freaking out, scared, and flinching about it.

0: everything, but God has blinded you, thank God, to the evils that will befall the world. He has set your heart on the pilgrimage, and as a Christian, you're heading home. And you don't forget that. Father, we pray tonight, Lord, in Jesus' name, that we would pursue you, seek after you, follow you. Somewhere, maybe in my own backyard in one of those trees, there's a little fat, chubby little sparrow just happy as a lark tonight. Probably dreaming about eating more seed in the morning. Is he blind? I don't know. Is he deaf? I don't know. But if he's not, he's just the most Christian sparrow. And what a witness. And tonight, Father, may we tonight decide here and now to give it up to you. We ask it in Jesus' name, and all God's people said, amen.
1: 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Thanks for being with us today. We really do appreciate you being here. You know, this message is part of Pastor Jack's series called The Disciplines of Life. 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
3: Hey, this is Dave with Agents for Christ. Welcome to another Evangelism Minute. The most important reason we share the gospel is that Jesus is worthy. We shouldn't do it for what we'll get out of it, although the Bible does tell us that we'll be blessed for sharing the message of the gospel. We should do it for who he is. He is the King of Kings and the Lord of Lords. He's our advocate and he's our Redeemer. I mean, do we really comprehend this? If Jesus never gave me another blessing, you know, it really wouldn't matter because he's already given me new life by his death and resurrection. Revelation 5:12 says, "Worthy is the Lamb who was slain to receive power and riches and wisdom and strength and honor and glory and blessing." 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
1: Stiffening their neck, of course, speaks of their unyielding. Their unyieldedness to the Lord. They won't yield at all to Him. Determined, really, to bring judgment upon themselves. And so God must judge to be just. And so He must judge even this nation, who are His people, stubborn, evil in their ways, refusing to hear the words of the prophet and their teachers. They're set in their evil ways, and God will bring judgment upon them.
0: When a little one steps out of line or makes a mistake, great parents take the time to help them understand what went wrong, often using a timeout as a gentle way to reflect and learn. Even though Israel was considered God's chosen people, that didn't shield them from facing Yahweh's judgment. Today, Pastor Malcolm tells you more about God's just nature. If you sense that He might be pointing something out in your life, embrace that feedback with an open heart and a willingness to change. Well, let's join Pastor Malcolm in Jeremiah chapter 18 with today's edition of Sound Truth.
1: Will a man leave the snow water of Lebanon, which comes from the rock of the field? Will the cold flowing waters be forsaken for strange waters? Could quite well be speaking here of up in the northern part of the kingdom. There is a place they're called Dan, the area where the tribe of Dan was, and there's a place there called Banyas. You can go visit it. When you go to Israel, you go visit it, because it actually is the place where Peter declared that Jesus was the Christ, the Son of the living God. It's that locality. So you go visit it, and there's beautiful spring-fed rivers. They're not big, vast rivers, you know, small rivers. And we have walked up the side of them and seen the rushing water, clear, crystal clear rushing water, joining up, of course, with the Jordan. But this is what Jeremiah is saying. And you would look at that water and see how beautiful and clean and clear it is, and say, oh, are you going to forsake that for strange waters? You know, things that are not so healthy. Of course, he spoke of this in chapter 2, verse 13. Be astonished, O heavens, at this, and be horribly afraid. Be very desolate, says the Lord, for my people have committed two evils. They've forsaken me, the fountain of living waters, hewn out themselves cisterns, broken cisterns that can hold no water. So they've gone over to their false gods. Their false gods are never going to satisfy. They're never going to quench their spiritual thirst, but they've gone over to them. People being faithful to their false gods. Now back to Jeremiah 18, verse 15. Because my people have forgotten me, they have burned incense to worthless idols. And they have caused themselves to stumble in their ways from the ancient paths, to walk in pathways, not on a highway. Make their land desolate and a perpetual hissing to everyone who passes by it. Everyone who passes by it will be astonished and shake his head. I will scatter them as with the east wind before the enemy. I will show them the back and not the face in the day of their calamity. So they're saying they've turned their back on God. Now, he says he's going to turn his back on them. Then they said, come, let us devise plans against Jeremiah. For the law shall not perish from the priest, nor counsel from the wise, nor the word from the prophet. Come, let us attack him with the tongue. And let us not give heed to any of his words. Well, I know Jeremiah was not the first preacher to have attacked with the tongue, and he wasn't the last. People seem to do that. But now they're saying, let's bring a capital charge against him as a false prophet. For he foretells that the land is going to be left without a priest to teach the law. He's saying that there's not going to be any scribes to explain its difficulties. And without the prophets, nobody's going to be able to explain the will of God. He's saying that this is going to be, but God says that won't happen. God has said that the law shall not perish from the prophet. And And since God has made this an everlasting institution, then the law will never perish. However, when they are unfaithful to the covenant, God is not, does not have to. He's not bound to their way of thinking. And again, the people responded by making plans against Jeremiah. They refused to accept his declaration of doom because it conflicted with their belief in the permanence of the then present order. Everything will just, it's all going to be just like it is. Their solution was to attack him with their tongues in an effort to slander and malign his message, and also to pay no attention to his words, hoping to silence him by ignoring him. Eventually, their plans were more sinister because Jeremiah told the Lord, of course, said, well, they're plotting against me, Lord. They're going to take my life. They've dug a pit for me. And so these people were ready to do away with him because they refused to accept that they could actually be in the place where their God would bring judgment upon them. The God who brought them out of the land of Egypt would actually bring judgment upon them. He sort of refused to believe that. And God doesn't have to be faithful to institutions. God loves people, but God will only continue with a people who are going to continue with him. Give heed to me, O Lord, and listen to the voice of those who contend with me. Shall evil be repaid for good? For they dug a pit for my life. Remember that I stood before you to speak good for them, to turn away your wrath from them. Jeremiah, remember, Jeremiah was wanting to have the people turn back to the Lord, and he was wanting to intercede for them. But he's saying they don't want to hear. Of course, people don't. Even when you try to speak the word for their own good. Think especially at children. You can apply this to, can't you? Where you're trying to tell them for their own good. And sometimes they'll listen. And they avoid the consequences. But then there are others. No matter how much you try to tell them, they have to find out for themselves. And sometimes with devastating ends. It's a sad thing. Over the years, as I've been here as pastor, there have been some tragic events where teenagers have been in the wrong place at the wrong time. Even death. Terrible place, you know, where fight breaks out at some party or some drugs are being, some guy's trying to get his money for the drugs or whatever, and this kid may be, he's not even involved in what they're doing, but he's there. He's there in the wrong place, wrong time, experimenting, finding out, trying to find out, well, I wonder what this partying is like. So he leaves his church, he leaves his the covering of his mom and dad and the covering of his church and gets involved in stuff like that, and it ends up tragically. Seen it. It's a sad, tragic thing. But Jeremiah is not happy. He's not happy that now they're turning on him. He said, therefore, deliver up their children to the famine. I mean, this is the guy I was interceding from a little while ago now. Pour out their blood by the force of the sword. Let their wives become widows and bereaved of their children. Let their men be put to death, their young men be slain by the sword in battle. He said, Lord, let them have it. Let a cry be heard from their houses when you bring a troop suddenly upon them. For they have dug a pit to take me and hidden snares for my feet. Yet, Lord, you know all their counsel which is against me to slay me. Provide no atonement for their iniquity, nor blot out their sin from your sight, but let them be overthrown before you. Deal thus with them in the time of your anger. This is the same guy who God had to say to, I don't want you to pray for them anymore. Oh God, you know, the poor people, they're starving out now. I mean, this is really happening. It's really coming to pass. The things that you said would is really happening. And look at the poor people. And God says, I don't want you to pray for them anymore. Oh, but God, Now, of course, it's turned on him. A little different. When he's the one begins to feel a bit of the heat, it's now affecting him personally. So he's saying, kill him! Where did the compassion go? Plotting against him. He says, kill him. Like David, of course, said, Lord, break their teeth. Different from Jesus, different from Stephen in the New Testament. Forgive them, Lord, they know not what they do. Hold not this sin to their account. Jesus and Stephen, of course, Stephen being the first martyr. But not so Jeremiah here. Thus saith the Lord, go and get an earthen vessel, earthen flask. We're now in chapter 19. Go get a potter's earthen flask. Take some of the elders of the people and some of the elders of the priests. And go out to the valley of the son of Hinnom, which is by the entry of the potsherd gate, and proclaim there the words that I will tell you. Get the rulers, take them to the valley of Hinnom, which is the southern side of Jerusalem, joining there with the Kidron, known also as Gehenna, where they would worship Molech, where they would have burned their children in the fires to offer them, offering their children to the gods of Molech and Baal. In the Natural Museum of Jerusalem, there is an iron replica of high iron replica, and it is has its hands out with the fingers upturned. They designed that way, built that way to cradle the bodies of the little children in the arms of Molech. And they would burn them, they would heat up these arms until they're red hot, burn their children there in the valley of Hinnom or Gehenna. And so they are taken to this very place so that there would be no way to sort of get the mind off of the fact that this is your sin. This is how low you have sunk. This is how terrible your sin is. Took them to that place. And say, hear the word of the Lord, O kings of Judah, inhabitants of Jerusalem. Thus saith the Lord of hosts, the God of Israel. Behold, I will bring such a catastrophe on this place that whoever hears of it, his ears will tingle. See, you're just not going to believe what's coming down. Because they've forsaken me and made this an alien place. Because they have burned incense in it to other gods, whom neither they, their fathers, nor the kings of Judah have known, and have filled this place with the blood of innocents. The innocents being the innocent little babies that they've slain in this valley. They've also built the high places of Baal to burn their sons with fire for burnt offering to Baal, which I did not command or speak, nor did it come into my mind. So if they think that they were really doing, you know, okay, we're calling Baal, but we're really doing it to the Lord or whatever. God said, I didn't tell them to do that. I didn't command it. It didn't even come into my mind. And so with the Hinnom Valley as a backdrop, Jeremiah delivers this message where God now has told them that he's going to bring disaster upon them because of their idolatry. The very valley in which the message is proclaimed is a witness against them because it contained these places of Baal and Molech, a place where they slaughtered their own sons, offered them as sacrifices in the fire. And people say, well, why did God bring judgment upon them? If we could see with the eyes that God saw, we would say, this is righteous. This is just. The unthinkable being done. You say, that's terrible. How can everyone do that? Well, there are innocents today destroyed in the womb. The pro-choice people. Choice is our right. It's our right to murder babies. Of course, they wouldn't want you to put it like that. That's too blunt and too graphic. But that's the choice you're making. You're choosing to murder a baby in the womb. And what difference is it? if he's burned in the arms of Molech or burned with the saline solution, whatever it is that they use. Therefore, behold, the days are coming, says the Lord, that this place shall no more be called Tophet in the or the Valley of the Sons of Hinnom, but the Valley of Slaughter. Tophet there, from the Hebrew toph, which is, means drum, and in the sacrificing of the children to Molech, they would beat the drums to drown out the cries of the children, of the babies. And thus the name indicated the joy of the people at the fancied proposition of God by the sacrifice. They're thinking, well, we're propositioning God by our sacrifice. Really, it was just a terrible murder. He's going to say now it's going to be the scene of slaughter, but it's not going to be the scene of just slaughter of innocent babies. No, it's going to be the place of slaughter for those who richly deserve their fate. The city actually of Jerusalem could not be assailed unless the army first occupied the Valley of Hinnom. That's where the battles begin. And I will make void the council of Judah and Jerusalem in this place, and I will cause them to fall by the sword before their enemies and by the hands of those who seek their lives. Their corpses I will give as meat for the birds of the heaven and for the beasts of the earth. I will make this city desolate and a hissing. Everyone who passes by it will be astonished and hiss because of all its plagues. I'll cause them to eat the flesh of their sons, the flesh of their daughters. And everyone shall eat the flesh of his friend in the siege and in the desperation with which their enemies and those who seek their lives shall drive them to despair. How dreadful. Dreadful, dreadful. But literally fulfilled. I mean, this is not PG when you read this. I mean, this is a horror story. Because they actually did this in Lamentations. Jeremiah writes, the hands of the compassionate women have cooked their own children. Lamentations 4 verse 10. They became food for them in the destruction of the daughter of my people. So it actually is prophesying it's going to happen. God says it's going to happen. Actually did happen at the siege the Babylonians lay upon Jerusalem. Jeremiah speaks of it in chapter 4 of Lamentations. And you think, wow. A horrible thing. Then you shall break the flask in the sight of the men who go down with you and say to them, thus saith the Lord of hosts, even so I will break this people and this city as one breaks a potter's vessel which cannot be made whole again. And they shall bury them in Tophet until there's no place to bury. And so the nation is to be absolutely shattered. He's brought the leaders to the place of the worst of their sin. He's brought them to the dreadful place where they sacrificed their babies to the false gods. And he's saying, you will be smashed as a nation. You'll be destroyed. This I will do to this place, said the Lord, and to its inhabitants, to make this city like Tophet. That Jerusalem's going to be burned like they burned sacrifices in this Valley of Hinnom. And the houses of Jerusalem and the houses of the kings of Judah shall be defiled like the place of Tophet because of all the houses on whose roofs they have burned incense to all the hosts of heaven and poured out drink offerings to other gods. The city, of course, devastated by fire. You can actually see the ash layer, which is 6 inches thick, of the ruins of that go back to the time of Nebuchadnezzar. Then Jeremiah came from Tophet, where the Lord had sent him to prophesy, and he stood in the court of the Lord's house and said to all the people, thus saith the Lord of hosts, the God of Israel, behold, I will bring on this city and on her towns all the doom that I have pronounced against it, because they have stiffened their neck that they might not hear my word. Stiffening their neck, of course, speaks of their unyielding. Their unyieldedness to the Lord. They won't yield at all to him. determined, really, to bring judgment upon themselves. And so God must judge to be just. And so he must judge even this nation, who are his people, stubborn, evil in their ways, refusing to hear the words of the prophet and their teachers. They're set in their evil ways, and God will bring judgment upon them. And I'm sure you understand how it's necessary to pray for this nation, because you can see the parallel. Chapter 20. Now, Pasha, the son of Immer, the priest, who was also chief governor in the house of the Lord, heard that Jeremiah prophesied these things, prophesying that Babylon will be victorious over Judah. And Pasha struck Jeremiah the prophet, put him in stocks that were in the high gate of Benjamin, which was by the house of the Lord. So now they are putting him in stocks, and literally is that they placed him in these things that twisted him in a contorted manner, a torturous sort of, it was for torture. These particular instruments were instruments of torture. Now they're torturing him. And it happened on the, twisted him in a contorted manner, a torturous sort of, it was for torture. These particular instruments were instruments of torture. Now they're torturing him. And it happened on the next day that Pasha brought Jeremiah out of the stocks. Jeremiah said to him, "The Lord has not called your name Pasha, but Magor-Missabib." Jeremiah is not backing down at all. Magor-Missabib means terror on every side. That's really a name, man. "For thus saith the Lord, behold, I will make you a terror to yourself and to all your friends, and they shall fall by the sword of their enemies, and your eyes shall see it. I will give all Judah into the hands of the king of Babylon, and he shall carry them

0: captive to Babylon and slay them with the sword. Moreover, I will deliver all the wealth of this city, all its produce, all and its precious things, all the treasures of the kings of Judah, I will give into the hands of their enemies, who will plunder them, seize them, carry them away to Babylon. Brilliant name, man. For thus saith the Lord, behold, I will make you a terror to yourself and to all your friends, and they shall fall by the sword of their enemies, and your eyes shall see it. I will give all Judah into the hands of the king of Babylon, and he shall carry them captive to Babylon and slay them with the sword. Moreover, I will deliver all the wealth of this city, all its produce, all and its precious things, all the treasures of the kings of Judah, I will give into the hands of their enemies, who will plunder them, seize them, carry them away to Babylon. And you, Pashur, and all who dwell in your house shall go into captivity. You shall go to Babylon, and there you shall die and be buried there. And all your friends to whom you've prophesied lies. He's one of the false prophets, this guy. The greatest enemies, of course, of the true prophets, the false prophets. Jeremiah was speaking truth. They were giving false hope, false comfort. Who would you rather listen to? Sometimes people listen to the false prophet because he tells them things they want to hear in their ear. His message is an easy message, one that's easily received. Up until now, of course, he'd had many threats. Even some of them were from his own family. He'd lost all his friends. And now they're mocking him, but now they're not just threats. He's being physically hurt. Remember, he didn't want to do this. I suspect even as a young man, when he was first given the call of God, he's thinking, I don't know if I want to do this. And God persuaded him and gave him the promise that God would protect him and God would keep him. He would be kept. Jeremiah may have taken that to, and that's back in the first chapter, in chapter 8 and verse 18 also of chapter 1. He seems to have taken it to mean that he couldn't be hurt, that they couldn't hurt him, couldn't do him any harm.
1: 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But Jeremiah was loyal, didn't hold back the truth, whether it was hard to hear or not. And Pastor Malcolm desires to do the same. You can hear this or other messages at soundtruthonline.com. You can also find out more about us by calling 321-453-6779. Again, that's 321-453-6779. We're also on Facebook, Instagram, and YouTube. 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
1: Too many Christians today are spiritually malnourished because they have an improper, unhealthy spiritual diet. They do not feed on the Word of God. You remember what Job said in Job 23, verse 12? He said, I have not departed from the commandment of his lips. I have treasured the words of his mouth more than my necessary food. Job said, God,

0: your word to me was more important, more valuable than my necessary food. As a Christian, I can live without many things. The one thing I cannot live without is the word of God. What's your spiritual diet like?
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0: statutes, the commandments, the judgments, his testimony. Keep it. That is what it means to act yourself or as a man, to prove yourself as a man, to be strong. And the result is that, notice with me, that you may prosper. That's the result of it. That you may prosper in all that you do and wherever you turn. God doesn't want perfection. He just wants your heart, obligation, loyalty.
1: Everyone will fail at some point in their life. It's inevitable. We aren't perfect, but there's one who is perfect, and his name is Jesus. He came to earth to live a perfect life so he could be the sacrifice for our sins. Today, Pastor Mark says God's not looking for perfect people. He's just looking for obedient ones. When you depend on him and follow his way of living, he promises to give you eternal life. The beauty is, even if you fail, God's right there, ready to hold you up and make you new through the blood of his Son. Well, let's join Pastor Mark in the book of 1 Kings, chapter 2, as he continues his message, Passing the Baton.
0: We should be standing out. We should be the difference, as I always say. Solomon, don't just show yourself a male. Anyone can do that, right? But a man of God. Listen, there is a character. There is a measure of what a man is. Not just a male in the world. The measure isn't if you can hold your liquor or take a punch or brag of various sexual exploits. And unfortunately, won't Solomon get caught up in that? David's words ring true. Be strong. Show yourself a man. First to God, then the world in which we have been called to serve him until heaven. Be above. Be the difference humbly that others may seek out what you have, what I have. Verse 3 tells us what it means to be strong and prove yourself a man. Notice, what does all this mean? Look at verse 3. It says, and keep the charge of the Lord your God. Keep your obligation. Observe what is required. Walk in obedience. What is the charge? Again, to walk in his ways. Walk means our manner of living. Remember, we spoke about this before. The walk is a manner of living, our conduct, our behavior. That speaks of our faith in God. We should be telling on ourselves as we walk into this world wherever we can go. By the way, take some walks with the family. It's okay. They let you do that. But wherever you go, we should be telling on ourselves. Just by our supernatural, natural way we walk and talk and handle ourselves. It means to keep his statutes, notice with me. It means to his commandments, his judgments, his testimonies. It is written in the law of Moses. It means to keep his Bible. That's what he's saying there. Keep his word and what is written in it. The statutes, the commandments, the judgments, his testimony. Keep it. That is what it means to act yourself or as a man, to prove yourself as a man, to be strong. And the result is that, notice with me, that you may prosper. That's the result of it. That you may prosper in all that you do and wherever you turn. God doesn't want perfection. He just wants your heart, obligation, loyalty. He wants your heart. He wants our heart. A heart that is loyal. A heart that is obedient. A heart for others. That's what he wants. That's what he wants of us. And it's for our own good. We may prosper, he says. For when our heart delights God, when our delight is then in the word of the Lord, the Bible, well then Psalm 1:3 says that we shall, what, be like a tree planted by the rivers of water that brings forth its fruit in its season, whose leaf also shall not wither, and whatever he does shall prosper. whatever he does shall prosper. This is the same charge, listen, that David is giving to Solomon, that Moses gave to Joshua when he was about to go the way of the earth. It's in Joshua 1:7-8. It says, only be strong and very courageous, that you may observe to do according to all the law which Moses, my servant, commanded you. Do not turn from it to the right hand or to the left. That's where we get in trouble, don't we? When we turn from it. He says, do not do that, that you may prosper wherever you go. This book of the law shall not depart from your mouth, but you shall meditate in it day and night, that you may observe to do according to all that is written. Not some that is written, all that is written. For then you will make your way, what? Prosperous. And then you will have good success. This law, this book of the law, this Bible that Moses instructed Joshua with, remember, we must remember, and I always bring this to remembrance, that every king, every leader was to go to the Levites and take the time to transcribe his own copy of the Torah, of the first five books of Moses, the Bible at that time. God knew, God prophesied in the Old Testament. He stated in Deuteronomy that there will be a time when man will want a king. And he laid out some procedures, as we just read. But it's that book, it's that law, the book of the law that Deuteronomy 17:19 says, and it shall be with him, with the king, and he shall read it all the days of his life, that he may learn to fear the Lord his God and be careful to observe all the words of this law and these statutes, that his heart, listen, may not be lifted above his brethren. Humble, but different. Humble, but above. Above reproach. Humble, but the salt and the light. He says that that the words of this law and these statutes, that his heart may not be lifted up above his brother, that he may not turn aside from the commandments to the right hand or to the left, and that he may prolong his days in his kingdom, he and his children, in the midst of Israel. Man, when we start getting really into the to kings, man, we're going to see that these kings, and Solomon would be one of them, again, would no longer be desperate for God. And no doubt there was a ceremony where he would go to the Levites and transcribe the first five books of Moses, transcribe the Bible at a time, and he is to be always by his side, always reading it, always studying it. The Word of God can keep even the greatest of leaders from falling. The Word of God can keep the least of these, you and I, from falling as we're in it. As we're reading it, we need to let the Bible define who we are. Amen? I hear those amens. Obey God's word. Don't allow the culture to define you. Don't you know, you'll be wearing bell bottoms one day, and the next day you'll be wearing, from falling. The word of God can keep the least of these, you and I, from falling. As we're in it, as we're reading it, we need to let the Bible define who we are. Amen? I hear those amens. Obey God's word. Don't allow the culture to define you. Don't you'll be wearing bell bottoms one day, and the next day you'll be wearing, straight legs or whatever. I don't know what they're wearing. Holes in your Levi's. I'm not buying those. Let me put the holes in the Levi's. I don't need to go to Penny's and buy them, or wherever you buy your clothes. I don't know, man, whatever. No, let not the culture define manhood or womanhood. If we do that, we're in trouble. No, the Word of God will define us. The Word of God will show us how to walk in His ways, how to keep His statutes, how to keep... I don't need to go to Penny's and buy them, or wherever you buy your clothes. I don't know, man, whatever. No, let not the culture define manhood or womanhood. If we do that, we're in trouble. No, the Word of God will define us. The Word of God will show us how to walk in His ways, how to keep His statutes, how to keep His commandments, His judgments, His testimonies. The Word of God, and in this case for Solomon, the law of Moses. Son, you will prosper, David says. You will prosper in all that you do and wherever you turn. And no doubt David could testify both on the good and the bad of that. Let the Word of God define who you guys are. Amen. The psalmist asks in Psalm 119:9, how can a young man cleanse his way? And maybe you're asking that today. How can a young man or a young woman cleanse her way? The scripture says, by taking heed according to your word. Taking heed according to the word of God. Well, after he charges here, he brings forth and reminds Solomon of a prophetic promise that God had given to David. He says in verse 4, notice with me, he says, that the Lord may fulfill his word which he spoke concerning me.

saying, if your sons take heed to their way to walk before me in truth with all their heart and with all their soul, he said, you shall not lack a man on the throne of Israel. Now, we know what David's speaking of. He's speaking of when he wanted to build the temple for God, and God says, you can't. You're a man of blood. You're a man of war. And this is where that prophecy came from God, where he says, but one of your descendants will build me a temple. And we know those verses. This was an unconditional promise of God, of which he would fulfill the far fulfillment through his son Jesus, the ultimate and final king. But David stated that this fulfillment, the near promise, based on a condition of each king's obedience, again, to the law, to the Bible, to heed what they read, to heed what they're hearing. The blessing of reading God's word, and not just reading it, but heeding it, bringing it into your heart, living by it. Psalm 132, 11 and 12 says, the Lord has sworn in truth to David. He will not turn from it. I will sit upon your throne, the fruit of your body. If your sons will keep my covenant and my testimony, which I shall teach them, they will not lack a teacher. They will not lack the words written down. All the references and the resources will be there for them. And their sons also shall sit upon your throne forever. Now, again, we have to go look at the Bible, and we look at history, don't we? And history and the Bible tells us David's descendants, again, did not maintain or remain obedient to God and his word. And what did they do? They lost the kingdom. The cool thing about this is they've never lost God, but they lost the kingdom. God said in that great prophetic promise, if he, David's descendants, commits iniquity, I will chasten him with the rod of men and with the blows of the sons of men. But I love this, but my mercy shall not depart from him. They lost the kingdom. They underwent deportation, first with the Assyrians, then the Babylonians. And as they did come back and gain the land, they came back and they were always under a rulership of others. Until, as we said, the ultimate king came and rode into Jerusalem on that Palm Sunday, showing mercy towards Israel, who was on his way, by the way, to take the blows for the sons of men. He became sin, the one who knew no sin. And guys, God is requiring this of all of us as his sons and daughters, that we take heed to our way of life, to walk ever before him in truth, with all of our heart and with all of our soul. And that's throughout the Bible, Old and New Testament. He wants our heart, our soul, our mind, our strength, everything toward God, right? Well, then in verses 5 through 9, if you would look there with me, he gives some practical charge. And verses there we see in 5 through 6, he speaks of Abner. Now remember, Abner was the commander of troops with David. He says, moreover, you know also what Joab, he starts with Joab, okay? He says, moreover, you know also what Joab, the son of Zeruiah, did to me, and what he did to the two commanders of the armies of Israel, to Abner, the son of Ner, and Amasa, the son of Jether, whom he killed. He shed the blood of war in peacetime, and put the blood of war on his belt that was around his waist, on his sandals that were on his feet. He says this, and this is where I think he kind of got like the Godfather. You ever seen that movie? Don't go see it, but if you ever seen it, you know that scene where Don Corleone is passing the baton to Michael? I don't know, forgive me. But it's almost, this seems like the same scene here. Therefore do according to your wisdom, okay? And do not let his gray hair go down to the grave in peace. Take him out. But then, in verse 7, he speaks of these sons of Barzillai. He says, show kindness to them. Notice that? And let them eat at your table, because they came to me when I fled from Absalom, your brother. When I was on the run, they came and helped. What can we do for you? She says, those guys are good guys. But then he goes to verse 8 and talks about
Shimei. And he says, remember, this is that guy who cursed David out as David was leaving, as Absalom took over, stole the kingdom. David left, going over the Kidron, going towards the Mount of Olives, going that way. And he came, remember, and he started cursing. He says, this guy cursed me with malicious curse on the day when I went to Mahanaim. He says, but he came down to meet me at the Jordan when I was coming back to Jerusalem, taking back Jerusalem. And I swore to him by the Lord, saying, I will not put you to death with the sword. Therefore, he says, do not hold him guiltless, for you are a wise man and know what you ought to do to him. But bring his gray hair down to the grave with blood. This guy's, I love this guy. But it's going to be for Solomon's best, because these guys, you can't trust them. They smile in your face, but all the time they want to take your place. You can't trust those kinds of guys. Well, then we come, guys, as we wrap this up, to verse 10 and 12, and really David's last breath. And it says, so David rested with his fathers, Abraham, Isaac, Jacob. That's poetic. That's a beautiful way of saying that he gave his last breath. And it says, and was buried in the city of David. The period that David reigned over Israel was 40 years. 7 years he reigned in Hebron, remember, because the northern section of Israel, they didn't accept him at first. But then God, in his great mercy and grace, moved the hearts, and we know the story, we studied it.

David knew who created him. David knew that God was the creator of all things. And David says, you know, you formed me in my inward parts. You covered me in my mother's womb. David says those things. Life, guys, remember we tell you, begins in the womb, not the room. In the womb. He went from right in that to, I go the way of all the earth. Imagine that. Who knew what life David would live? Who knew that he would be born through the line of the tribe of Judah? That line that would lead to the son of David, Jesus, the Messiah, God's only son. Who knew that he would be a king? Who knew that he would be a military genius, a warrior, an architect, a shepherd, a prophet, and the sweet psalmist of Israel? Who knew that? But he goes back and says, God, you formed me in my mother's womb. How many today, how many children are being formed in their mother's womb? Who knows what God has for them? This just blows me away, man. God knew. This is what David is saying. God, you knew. David would go on to say in Psalm 139, 16, I like the NLT. You saw me before I was born. Every day of my life was recorded in your book, and there is a book of life. Every moment was laid out before a single day had passed. That's the NLT of Psalm 139, 16. This is David writing, David pondering, David thinking under the inspiration of the Holy Spirit. He goes back to the womb where life begins. And he gives his last breath here, his last words, charging his son Solomon. And just looking at his life and what we've studied is amazing. You see, the dash of life given to David was given to him by God. And David lived in that dash as one after God's own heart. Until here, he takes his last breath. And now that dash is complete with a death date. He had a birth date and a death date. Listen, we all have been fearfully and wonderfully made. We need to know that. We have a purpose in life. You have a pulse. You have a purpose. We have been brought into this world by the grace of God, and he has a purpose for each one of us. And that purpose begins with a relationship with him. It does. And like David, our frame was not hidden from God as he formed us in our mother's wombs. He knows our beginning and end, for we too have been given a dash at birth. Every one of us have a dash. The question is for us, how are we living in that dash? Are we glorifying God in it? How are we living out that dash, man? I like what Alan Redpath stated in his book, The Making of a Man of God. He says this, and I quote, has my life been worthwhile? Has it brought heaven any nearer? Has it made the Lord Jesus more real and more precious to others? How much of my work can stand the test of judgment before a holy God? Has any of it been gold, silver, precious stones? Or has it been only wood, hay, and stubble? And we know Paul tells us that will just burn up. The neat thing is, as we are still upon this earth, still living in that dash, praise God, by his grace, we can make adjustments. Or really, the Holy Spirit. We can allow the Holy Spirit to make those adjustments for us, right? Adjustments to our lives, adjustments to our ministries. We all have a ministry. The adjustments that God wants to make, if that's the case, and those of us who are calling today ourselves Christians, and maybe our dash hasn't been so good, well, he allows us to make adjustments if we would allow him to adjust us. There are always new beginnings with Jesus. I love it. And if you need that today, bow your heart and ask of him, because he loves you. You say, no, man, I am so out of it. God, you bow your heart. God loves you. He's not going to give you a stone or a snake. Say, Lord God, I'm not living right. Lord, I confess that, and let's start anew. And he will start anew with you. He loves adjustments, okay? But maybe you've never had a beginning. Maybe you never had a start, in a sense. And that can change too. But today, you can bow your head and ask Jesus into your life.

0: making him your Lord and Savior. Because you know why, guys? Listen, if that's you, he's a lover of your soul. You have a soul. You have a purpose. You know, people say, well, I've done too much. I've gone too far. No. That's a lie from the enemy. If you want a change and a change of heart, a change in your life, if you want a new beginning, a start, then pray and ask him to be your Lord and Savior.
1: 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Again, that number is 540-373-8683. 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
2: I say to my wife or my children, I love you. I'm expressing feeling. Or I say, I love barbecue. That means I have a fondness for barbecue. But love in the Bible is not describing a feeling or an emotion. Love in the Bible is an action. Love is something that we demonstrate by our actions. God showed his love for us by sending his son Jesus Christ into the world as a sacrifice for our sins.
3: I've been married for a little over 25 years. I'm so thankful for that. And yet, if you're married and listening today, you know that marriage takes work. Imagine if you only told your spouse you loved them once a month, or worse yet, never. Would that lead to a healthy relationship? Or what if you only said you loved your spouse, but you never did anything to support those words? That wouldn't work either. You'll learn today that love is a verb. It's action. It's doing. Today, Pastor Dan says that God expects us to obey him as a response to his love for us. Now, here's Pastor Dan in the book of Deuteronomy chapter 6 for today's edition of Ring of Truth.

when they say, "The Lord is one." It's meant one in exclusivity. Yahweh is the one God Israel worships. The New Living Translation puts it this way: "The Lord is our God, the Lord alone." And that really captures the meaning of this prayer. The Lord is our God, the Lord alone is our God. Over in Zechariah chapter 14, verse 9, it says, "And the Lord, Yahweh, shall be king over all the earth, and it shall be in that day that the Lord is one, and his name is one." There it's describing when Jesus Christ returns to the earth to rule over the earth as King of Kings over all the earth. And in that day, speaking of Jesus Christ, in that day there will be one Lord, one God over all the earth. And his name alone will be worshipped. And that day, when Jesus Christ returns to the earth in power and great glory, he will be the only God that people recognize. He will be the only God that people worship. There will be no Muslims in that day. There will be no Buddhists. There will be no Hindus. There will be no atheists. There will be no agnostics. There will be one name that will be exalted above every name, the name of Jesus Christ. There will be one person who is worshipped as God, Jesus Christ, and he will be the only God. In Zechariah chapter 13, verse 2, it tells us also, "In that day when Jesus Christ returns as king and is ruling over all the earth," it says in Zechariah 13, 2, "the names of the other gods will be forgotten." We'll just forget about whatever gods we have now that people are trusting in and putting their faith in. When people see the heavens open and roll up like a scroll and Jesus Christ comes riding out of heaven on a white horse, robe dipped in blood, they're going to worship him. And they're going to forget about whatever other gods or things they were trusting in. Isaiah chapter 11, verse 2 says, "The Lord alone shall be exalted in that day." And for Israel here in this prayer, beginning in verse 4, for Israel, part of this prayer was declaring that Yahweh is their God and Yahweh alone is their one God. And then verse 5, "You shall love the Lord your God." They're going to worship him. And they're going to forget about whatever other gods or things they were trusting in. Isaiah chapter 11, verse 2 says, "The Lord alone shall be exalted in that day." And for Israel here in this prayer, beginning in verse 4, for Israel, part of this prayer was declaring that Yahweh is their God and Yahweh alone is their one God. And then verse 5, "You shall love the Lord your God with all your heart, with all your soul, and with all your strength." Now, Jesus quotes this verse in the New Testament. And Jesus says that this is the greatest commandment in the law. Let's look at that together. If you want to turn with me over to Matthew chapter 22, verse 34, we'll start there. Matthew 22, beginning in verse 34, it says, "But when the Pharisees heard that Jesus had silenced the Sadducees, they gathered together. And then one of them, a lawyer, an expert at the law of Moses is what that means, asked him a question, testing him, saying, 'Teacher, which is the greatest commandment in the law?' And Jesus said to him, 'You shall love the Lord your God with all your heart, with all your soul, and with all your mind. This is the first and greatest commandment, and the second greatest is like it. You shall love your neighbor as yourself.'" And then look at verse 40. "On these two commandments hang all the law and the prophets." You can sum up all of the law and the prophets with these two commandments. "You shall love the Lord your God with all your heart, with all your soul, and with all your mind. This is the first commandment. And the second, you shall love your neighbor as yourself." And so Jesus said, this is the greatest commandment. And so if Jesus said,
this is the greatest commandment, well, then we should pay attention to what it says, right? This must be a very important commandment. If you go back to Deuteronomy chapter 6, again, looking at verse 5, you shall love the Lord your God with all your heart, with all your soul, and with all your strength. Now, we use the word love as an expression of feeling or an expression of emotion. Like I say to my wife or my children, I love you. I'm expressing feeling. Or I say, I love barbecue. That means I have a fondness for barbecue. But love in the Bible is not describing a feeling or an emotion. Love in the Bible is an action. Love is something that we demonstrate by our actions. God showed his love for us by sending his son Jesus Christ into the world as a sacrifice for our sins. Romans chapter 5 verse 8 says that God demonstrated his love for us, and that while we were yet sinners, Christ died for us, dying in our place as a substitute. So God demonstrated his love. How do we know that God loves us? Not because God said, I love you, I have very strong feelings for you. But God demonstrated his love toward us by sending his son Jesus Christ to die for our sins. That's how we know that God loves us. Well, here in verse 5, we are commanded to love the Lord your God with all your

0: your heart, with all your soul, and with all your strength. Again, we're not talking about feelings here. We're not talking about emotions. We're talking about actions. And Jesus said, this is the greatest commandment, so it's important. So what does it mean? What does it mean to love the Lord your God with all your heart, with all your soul, with all your strength? Well, it means to love God with all of your being. With all of your being. It's to show your love for God in every part of your life. So this isn't half-hearted love for God. It's a total, all of our soul and all of our strength. What does that mean, to love God with all of your heart? Well, the heart in the Bible, it speaks of your intentions. It speaks of your inclinations. It speaks of your desires. And so we can show our love for God by having intentions and desires that honor and glorify Him. With my intentions in life, my desires, things that I desire, I want to desire things that honor God and that glorify Him and that please Him. We're to love God with all of our soul. The soul is the source of emotion or passion. We can show our love for God by being passionate about the things that God is passionate about. Passionate about the things of the Lord. What are you passionate about? What are you passionate about? Are you passionate for Jesus Christ? Are you passionate for the things that Jesus Christ is passionate about? Are you passionate about the Word of God? Are you passionate about sharing the gospel with people? Jesus was passionate about that. Are you passionate about ministering to others? Are you passionate about making disciples? Those were things that Jesus was passionate about. Are you passionate about prayer? Jesus was passionate about prayer. Or are you passionate about other things and not the things of God? We're to love God with all of our strength. All of our strength. In the Bible, your strength refers to your material possessions, your wealth, your property. And we are to show our love for God with our possessions, with our wealth. We should use our material wealth for the Lord and invest in the kingdom of God and store up treasure in heaven, and not just treasure on the earth. Right? So these are ways that we can show our love for God, demonstrate our love for God by loving Him with all of our heart, all of our soul, all of our strength. And 1 John chapter 4 says that we love Him. Why? Because He first loved us. Because He demonstrated His love for us by dying for us on the cross. And so now we're responding to His love by showing our love for Him. And again, it's more than a feeling. It's actions, the things that we do.
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0: So you shall love the Lord your God with all your heart, with all your soul, with all your strength. And these words which I command you today shall be in your heart. You should commit yourself to the Lord's commandments wholeheartedly. They shall be in your heart, right? Hide the word in your heart that you might not sin against Him. Let the words of Christ dwell richly in your heart, the New Testament says, right? So we're fully committed to these things is the idea. And then verse 7, part of that commitment, you shall teach them diligently to your children, and shall talk of them when you sit in your house, when you walk by the way, when you lie down, and when you rise up. Now, this is addressed to parents. And as parents, we should be committed wholeheartedly to the Word of God ourselves and committed wholeheartedly to this privilege of teaching the Word of God and teaching the commands of God to our children. Verse 7 again says, teach them diligently to your children. The word teach here, if you're taking notes, it's very interesting. The word translated teach, it literally means to sharpen. To sharpen in the Hebrew. The word that's used here, it's literally speaking of sharpening a blade. Like sharpening a knife or sharpening an arrowhead on a sharpening stone. If you've ever sharpened a knife on a sharpening stone and you pass the blade over the stone again and again and again and again and again until you get a sharp edge on that blade when you make it sharp. And here's what it's saying to us, parents, listen, please give me your attention, tune in. In the same way, we repeat the commands of God to our children as we're raising them, to sharpen them with God's word. To sharpen them with God's word. We repeat God's word to them over and over and over and over, especially when they're young, to sharpen them. To sharpen them with the Word of God. In Psalm 127, it says that children are described as arrows. Your children, mom, your children, dad, they're arrows. Psalm 127, verse 4, like arrows in the hand of a warrior, so are the children of one's youth. Our children are like arrows. And as parents, we have this responsibility and this privilege to sharpen our children with the Word of God over and over and over, dragging that arrowhead across the stone to make it sharp, repeating the commands of God to them over and over and over and over, especially when they're young. And we want to sharpen our children with the Word of God to make them sharp arrows. Here's why, mom and dad, because one day you're going to launch them out into this world. And you're going to launch them out into life. And you want them to be as sharp as they can be when you let them go out into the world. Look at verse 7 again. You shall teach them diligently to your children, and you shall talk of them when you sit in your house, when you walk by the way, when you lie down, and when you rise up. Parents, we should speak to our children about God's commandments constantly, is what it's saying. Constantly. Wherever you are, wherever you're going, whatever you're doing, at all times, every day, you want to try to weave God's word into every part of daily life and your family. And this is how you do it. This is that constant sharpening across the stone. Preparing them for life. As parents, we should make Jesus Christ preeminent in our homes. And listen, parents, Jesus Christ should be preeminent in your schedule for your family. Jesus Christ should be preeminent in your priorities for your family. Don't allow other things to take priority over Jesus Christ and your family. Don't allow other things to take priority in your schedule for your family. Don't allow other activities to take priority over your time in the Word or church attendance, coming to church. Here, listen, please give me your attention. Parents, you've got one shot with your kids. You've got one shot to get it right with your kids. And let me tell you something. Listen, your child will likely never play professional sports. Your child will likely not even get a scholarship to a college for sports. And you might be thinking, oh, you haven't seen my baby kick that soccer ball. Trust me, your child is probably not going to get an athletic scholarship to a college. But I can guarantee you this, your child is going to stand before Jesus Christ one day. Prepare them for that. Prepare them for that day. Invest all of your time and your energy in preparing your child for that day when they stand before Jesus Christ and they have to give an account of their life that they've lived. That's what you need to prepare them for. I'm not saying don't play sports. My kids play sports. But keep your priorities right. Keep Jesus preeminent. And everything else is a second to that, because you're preparing them for that day when they stand before Jesus Christ. That's what's most important. And here, as parents, we have this responsibility, and I say a privilege, to sharpen our kids and get them ready to launch them out into life. And so, teach your children diligently. Talk about the Lord. Talk about His Word when you sit down in your house, when you're walking by the way, when you lie down, when you rise up. And then He says in verse 8, "And you shall bind them as a sign on your hand," the commands of God, "and they shall be as frontlets between your eyes." Now, the Jewish people took these verses literally, and they would literally bind the scriptures to their hands and to their foreheads in little leather cases called phylacteries. And they would have a little leather strap on their hand, a little leather strap on their forehead that had a little scroll of the scriptures in the little box there, the phylactery. Jesus speaks of the phylacteries in the New Testament, in Matthew chapter 23. But He's saying here, this is to be a sign on your hand and on your forehead. It's to be a physical reminder to keep God's commands. And everything that you put your hands to, the work that you do, you want to obey the Lord. Obey His commandments. They should always be at the forefront of your thoughts. God's commandments should be, always be at the forefront of your mind at all times, is the idea. When you go to work, when you go to school, wherever you go, whatever you do, you want to obey the commandments of God. So we don't, you know, forget God's commandments when we step into the office at work or when we go into school. No, we obey God everywhere at all times. That's the idea. And so binding them on the hands, binding them on the frontlet of the, you know, the forehead, that's to serve as a physical reminder. Verse 9, "You shall write them on the doorposts of your house and on your gates." Now, originally, the Jewish people wrote out the commandments of God on the doorposts of their house, or on the door frames of their house, on the front door, on the door frames. And then later, during the Second Temple period, they started to attach little boxes to the door frame of their house and put a copy of the commandments in that little box on the door frame called a mezuzah. They still do this today. If you go to Israel today and you check into a hotel, every hotel room will have a little box on the door frame that has a little scroll of the commandments in it. But originally, they actually wrote out the commandments on their door frame of their house. And the purpose of this was so that every time you left your house or returned to your home, you were reminded of the commandments of God, because they're right there on the door frame of the house. You can imagine, as you're leaving for work in the morning and you're locking your front door, and right there, there's all the commandments for you to remind you as you're leaving or as you're coming home. Unlock the door to go in, and there's all the commandments of God written on the door frame of your house. Again, "You shall write them on the doorposts of your house and on your gates." This would be the gates of the city. Houses rarely had gates. So don't picture like a little, you know, white picket fence in front of the house that has a nice little gate that squeaks when you open it. It's not that kind of gate. It's the gate of the city. The gates of the ancient cities, they were huge, like passageways into the city. The gates quite often had different, you know, stalls in them, compartments in them. People sold things in the gates. There was business that took place in the gates, commerce. That's where the judges of the city, the elders of the city, would hear legal matters and give judgments on legal matters. Sometimes the king would sit in the gate of the city to hear from the people that he ruled over. And in addition to that, you've got people constantly passing through the gates of the city going in and out of the city. And Israel was commanded to write out or inscribe the commandments on the walls of the gates of the city. So everyone was constantly exposed to God's word. It was visible to all, and it was a constant reminder to everyone of how they were to conduct themselves, especially in business and in legal matters, because it's in the gates of the city where business was conducted and where legal matters were decided. And so you've got the law written out right there on the gates, on the walls of the gates.
3: He asked me how I know, and I say it rings truer than the finest crystal.
1: 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Now, when we're reading through the Old Testament, it can be easy for us to tune out when the writer spends a lot of time focusing on some minute detail. 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
1: It's time for Enduring Word. Grab your Bible as we study together with David Guzik, author of the Enduring Word Bible Commentary and a teaching pastor at Calvary Chapel, Santa Barbara.
2: There are many people who, in one way or another, sin like David sinned. They commit sexual immorality. They're party to the destruction of another person. They act out in pride. Maybe they don't lead their family as well as they should. There are many people who share those sins, but there are very few of them that share the repentance that David showed. And that's what's remarkable here. He asked the Lord, right there in verse 8, he says, "I have sinned greatly. Take away the iniquity of your servant, for I have done very foolishly."
1: Everyone in this world has muddied themselves with sin. But the difference between those who are now clean and those who aren't is the repentance and acceptance of Jesus Christ. In today's message, Pastor David will highlight King David and how he repented of his sin to the Lord and changed his behavior. We can learn a lot from King David. We, too, can repent and be free from our bondage to sin. You can be free today. Just repent and confess to God, and He will wash you clean. Now, here's Pastor David in the book of 1 Chronicles, chapter 21, as he begins his message, Where to Build the Temple.
2: Today, we're going to take a look at 1 Chronicles, chapter 21, which explains to us why the temple was built where it was, at least in the days of Solomon. The reason why the temple was built where it was because of something that happened in the days of David, while David was still king of Israel. So let's take a look at this in 1 Chronicles chapter 21. Now, from the record of 2 Samuel, we know that there's quite a gap in the historical record that the chronicler passes over, including many family problems and even a civil war that David had. The author of Chronicles understood these failures of David were widely known, and he wanted to emphasize David's better moments, probably as an encouragement to the returning exiles from the Babylonian captivity. 1 Chronicles chapter 21, here's the first two verses. "Now Satan stood up against Israel and moved David to number Israel. So David said to Joab and to the leaders of the people, 'Go number Israel from Beersheba to Dan and bring the number of them to me that I may know it.'" In 2 Samuel chapter 24, verse 1, it tells us that this counting of the people was initially prompted because the anger of the Lord was aroused against Israel. That's the line used there in 2 Samuel chapter 24, verse 1. Here in 1 Chronicles chapter 21, verse 1, we see now Satan stood up against Israel and moved David to number Israel. And so we kind of ask ourselves the question, wait a minute, is it like in 2 Samuel, where is the anger of the Lord aroused against Israel? Or was it like in 1 Chronicles 21, where Satan stood up against Israel? And I think that these two angles are easily reconciled. We see that David was moved by Satan, yet the Lord expressly allowed it as a chastisement against David. Martin Selman put it like this in his commentary. He said, "When Satan incites, he is interested merely in his own ends. He neither cares for righteous punishment nor looks for possible repentance, since they are as foreign to his nature as temptation to sin is to God's." So Satan stood up against Israel. His whole effort here was to harm Israel, was to harm David. But the end effect of it was a beautiful triumph of God. Before this chapter is over, we're going to see that the ground is chosen and purchased for the future building of the temple, which was a huge accomplishment. So what Satan had intended for great damage and evil, the Lord moved for good, as he does so often and so powerfully in our lives. Now, Satan's instigation here in these first few verses is expressed here where he says, "Go number Israel." Now, this was dangerous, because of a principle that was previously stated in Exodus chapter 30, verse 12. Let me read that to you. "When you take the census of the children of Israel for their number, then every man shall give a ransom for himself to the Lord, when you number them, that there may be no plague among them when you number them." You see, the principle of Exodus chapter 30, verse 12 speaks to God's ownership of his people. In the thinking of these ancient cultures, a man only had the right to count or number what belonged to him. And Israel didn't belong to David. Israel belonged to God. It was up to the Lord to command accounting. And if David counted, he should only do it at God's command and should receive ransom money to atone, so to speak, for the counting, again, after the pattern of Exodus chapter 30, verse 12. G. Campbell Morgan said something that kind of speaks to the whole motive here. He says this, quote, "When we are moved to number the people, we may rest assured that the impulse is divine or satanic, and we may determine which by the motive. If the motive is service, it is God. If the motive is pride, it is satanic." Well, there was at least a little pride in David's desire to number the people. Let's see as the story continues here, verses 3 and 4. "And Joab answered," remember Joab was this great general and friend and advisor to David, a very complicated man in the Old Testament record. Again, starting at verse 3, "And Joab answered, may the Lord make his people 100 times more than they are. But, my lord the king, are they not all my lord's servants? Why then does my lord require this thing? Why should he be a cause of guilt in Israel? Nevertheless, the king's word prevailed against Joab. Therefore Joab departed and went throughout all Israel and came to Jerusalem." Joab, this complicated, interesting figure in the time of David, Joab wasn't afraid to speak to David, confronting him, when he thought that the king was wrong. With the best interest of both David and Israel in mind, Joab tactfully asked David to reconsider this foolish desire to count the nation. Joab also hinted at what he suspected to be the motive behind the counting, and that would be pride in David. When he made reference in verse 3 to this thing that David desired, the thing that David desired was the increase of the nation. And perhaps David wanted to measure the size of his nation, of his army, to know whether or not he had enough force to conquer a neighboring nation. And we gather from 2 Samuel chapter 24 that this took place somewhat late in the reign of David. So, most likely late in his reign, David was tempted to take some of the glory for himself. He looked at how Israel had grown and prospered during his reign, and it was remarkable indeed. And the count was a way, even if it was a small way, yet it was a real way to take credit for himself. G. Campbell Morgan said this. He said, "The spirit of vainglory in numbers had taken possession of the people and the king, and there was a tendency to trust in numbers and forget God." So Joab made his direct, but I would assume tactful, opposition to David. But as verse 4 says, "Nevertheless, the king's word prevailed against Joab." Now, 2 Samuel chapter 24, verse 4 tells us that it wasn't only Joab who tried to tell David not to do this. The captains of the army also warned David not to count the soldiers in Israel. But David did so anyway. And as the census will be made, David will be immediately sorry that he gave the command. Look at it here, starting at verse 5 of 1 Chronicles chapter 21. "Then Joab gave the sum of the number of the people to David. All Israel had 1,100,000 men who drew the sword, and Judah had 470,000 men who drew the sword. But he did not count Levi and Benjamin among them, for the king's word was abominable to Joab. And God was displeased with this thing. Therefore he struck Israel. So David said to God, 'I have sinned greatly because I've done this thing, but now I pray take away the iniquity of your servant, for I have done very foolishly.'" Okay, so the results of the census come in. Joab, as the obedient soldier, did exactly what his king commanded him to do, even though he thought it was unwise, and they came up with the sum of the number of the people to the king. The results showed that there were 1,570,000 fighting men among the 12 tribes. This would reflect an estimated total population of 6 million in Israel. Of course, that's a guess, speculating on the fact, well, if you have this many fighting men, then you have this many women and children and men that are before fighting age or after fighting age. That's how the calculation would be done. Now, 2 Samuel chapter 24, verses 5 through 9, indicates that it took almost 10 months to complete the census. Here's what I want you to think. God gave David 10 months to call off this foolish census, but David didn't take it. He had 10 months to see what he was doing was wrong and foolish, but David never took advantage of that gracious period of time. Now, one other thing I want to note. The number that's given here in 1 Chronicles chapter 21, 1,570,000 fighting men, that number is different than that which is given in 2 Samuel chapter 24, verses 5 through 9. And people wonder about this, and they ask, I think, legitimate questions. Well, what's going on here? If it's recording the same event, the same census, how can it be that there is a contradiction, or at least a discrepancy between the two numbers? I really appreciate the quote from Adam Clark here. Let me read it to you carefully, because I think Adam Clark has a lot of wisdom. Here, quote, "To attempt to reconcile them in every part is lost labor. Better at once acknowledge what cannot be successfully denied, that although the original writers of the Old Testament wrote under the influence of the divine spirit, yet we are not told that the same influence descended on all copiers of their words, so as to absolutely prevent them from making mistakes." I would say that, in my mind, the most likely explanation for the discrepancy in numbers between 2 Samuel 24 and 1 Chronicles chapter 21 is a copyist error. Now, I don't think that that should lead us to believe that we can't trust our Old Testament or our New Testament text at all. Overall, the quality of the copies is outstandingly accurate, but it doesn't mean that it's perfect. And there are mistakes here and there, and here's a place where we see. But whether or not the Chronicles number is mistaken or the 2 Samuel 24 number is mistaken, that's a subject for another time. But the error or the discrepancy is most likely attributable to a copyist error. In any regard, they took the census, they made the number, they gave the number to the king, and what does it say in verse 7? "Therefore, the Lord, he struck Israel." God would strike Israel with a choice of judgments to be offered to David. Yet, you could say that God had already struck Israel by deeply convicting the king of Israel with an acute sense of his sin. That's why David says in verse 8, "I have sinned greatly." This man, King David, David the son of Jesse, this man after God's heart, as 1 Samuel describes him, he was not sinless. But he had a heart sensitive to sin when he did commit it. You could say that for the most part, I think maybe the sin with Bathsheba and the cover-up of the murder of Bathsheba's husband, Uriah, that's an example where David delayed his repentance by about a year, but many people do it much longer. Relatively speaking, David kept a short account with God. When he was convicted of sin, he repented. I like what G. Campbell Morgan says about this. He says, "The chief interest of this chapter for us lies in the revelation of the true character of David. His sins were the lapses and accidents of his life. This is not to condone them. It is, however, to emphasize that the habitual set of his life was far otherwise than what these sins suggest. And the deepest truth concerning him is revealed not by the failures, but by his action afterwards." So friends, there are many people who in one way or another sin like David sinned. They commit sexual immorality. They're party to the destruction of another person. They act out in pride. Maybe they don't lead their family as well as they should. There are many people who share those sins, But there are very few of them that share the repentance that David showed. And that's what's remarkable here. He asked the Lord, right there in verse 8, he says, I have sinned greatly. Take away the iniquity of your servant, for I have done very foolishly. David now could see it. The fog of sinful foolishness has cleared, and he now sees the pride and the vainglory that prompted him to do such a foolish thing. Now, starting at verse 9 and going all the way through verse 12, God's going to speak to David and allow David to choose from among three judgments. Look at this. It's very interesting. Starting here at verse 9, then the Lord spoke to Gad, David's seer, saying, go and tell David, saying, thus says the Lord, I offer you three things. Choose one of them for yourself, that I may do it to you. So Gad came to David and said to him, thus says the Lord, choose for yourself either 3 years of famine, or 3 months to be defeated by your foes with the sword of your enemies overtaking you, or else for 3 days the sword of the Lord, the plague of the land, with the angel of the Lord destroying throughout all the territory of Israel. Now consider what answer I should take back to him who sent me. Of course, when Gad, the prophet there, speaks about him who sent me, he means the Lord. Gad, David's seer, as he's described there in verse 9, that's simply a prophet who had access to David and that God would sometimes use to speak to David, much like his friend Nathan. Here's another prophet, Gad, David's seer, another term there for a prophet. And he brings to David three things. It's speaking in the voice of the Lord, verse 10, I offer you three things. God used David's sin and the resulting chastisement to reveal to us something about David's heart and David's wisdom. The choice of the three options would be a test for David. Look at the three options. Number one, and these are all mentioned in verse 12, 3 years of famine. Now, 3 years of famine would surely be the death of some people in Israel, maybe many people. But let's face it, the wealthy and the resourceful would survive. Israel would have to depend on neighboring nations for food, but this would be something that would afflict the poor and needy more than anybody else. That's the first choice, 3 years of famine. Here's the second choice, verse 12, 3 months to be defeated by your foes. This would be the death of some in Israel, but mostly only of soldiers. Israel would have to contend with enemies among neighboring nations. And then the third option, also in verse 12, for 3 days, the plague in the land. This would also mean the death of some in Israel, but anyone could be struck by this plague, rich or poor, influential or anonymous, royal or common. And this was the only one of the three options that did not in some way put Israel under the control or in a disadvantageous position with their neighbors. Of course, being defeated militarily would do that, and even famine would put them reliant upon their neighbors. God said, you pick, David, three options, 3 years of famine, 3 months to be defeated by your foes, or 3 days of plague. By the way, I like what the old Puritan commentator John Trapp said about this. He said, this was a great mercy. David must be whipped, but he may choose his own rod. Isn't that a great picture?

ends there with Gad saying to David, verse 12, "Now consider what answer I should take back to him who sent me." God wanted David to use the prophet as a mediator and to answer to the prophet instead of answering directly to God. And Gad the seer was that prophet. So now, verse 13. "And David said to Gad, 'I am in great distress. Please let me fall into the hand of the Lord, for his mercies are very great. But do not let me fall into the hand of man.'" Now, I don't know if you picked it up from verse 13, but this means that David chose the 3 days of plague. In the other two options, the king and his family could be insulated against the danger, but David knew that he had to expose himself to the chastisement of God. And David didn't want Israel to be made vulnerable to other nations, either by the losses in war or the dependency of famine. I like what Adam Clark says about this. He says this, quote, "Had he chosen war, his own personal safety was in no danger because there was already an ordinance preventing him from going to battle. Had he chosen famine, his own wealth would have secured his and his own family's support. But he showed the greatness of his mind in choosing the pestilence, the plague, to the ravages of which himself and his household were exposed equally with the lowest of his subjects." That's why David says there in verse 13, "Do not let me fall into the hand of man." This means that David chose the 3 days of plague because in the other two options, Israel would either be at the mercy of her neighbors, as in the famine, or attacked by their enemy neighbor nations. David understood this, that God is far more merciful and gracious than man is. So he says, "Do not let me fall into the hand of man." All right, so how does this work out here? Let's look at verses 14 and 15. Here, the plague of destruction is going to hit Israel. Starting out verse 14. "So the Lord sent a plague upon Israel, and 70,000 men of Israel fell. And God sent an angel to Jerusalem to destroy it. As he was destroying, the Lord looked and relented of the disaster, and said to the angel who was destroying, 'It is enough. Now restrain your hand.' And the angel of the Lord stood by the threshing floor of Ornan the Jebusite." Okay, so the plague comes, and it brings great destruction. Did you see that figure there in verse 14? 70,000 men of Israel fell. Friends, this was a great calamity upon Israel, a devastating plague striking this many in such a short period of time. But verse 15 says, "The Lord looked and relented of the disaster." You see, this justified David's wisdom in leaving himself in God's hands. David could not trust man to relent from destruction if they were subject to the Philistines or the Moabites or the Ammonites or whoever. They may not stay their hand. And the same would be true if they made themselves under the neighboring nations in the cause of famine. No, David was wise in leaving himself in God's hands. Now, at verse 16, we're going to see David's intercession and God's response. Verses 16 through 19. "Then David lifted his eyes and saw the angel of the Lord standing between earth and heaven, having in his hand a drawn sword stretched out over Jerusalem. So David and the elders, clothed in sackcloth, fell on their faces. And David said to God, 'Was it not I who commanded the people to be numbered? I am the one who has sinned and done evil indeed. But these sheep, what have they done? Let your hand, I pray, O Lord God, be against me and my father's house, but not against your people, that they should be plagued.' Therefore, the angel of the Lord commanded Gad to say to David that David should go and erect an altar to the Lord on the threshing floor of Ornan the Jebusite. So David went up at the word of Gad, which he had spoken in the name of the Lord." So the plague begins, it's severe, and then it stops. It stops at the threshing floor of Ornan the Jebusite, and there's an angel of the Lord
as it says there in verse 16, standing between heaven and earth, having

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1: Thank you for tuning in to today's broadcast of Enduring Word. This program is a ministry of Pastor David Guzik and Calvary Chapel, Santa Barbara. We've been studying through the book of 1 Chronicles, which is a book of hope for the future. The author of this book is longing for God to fulfill his promise of a new temple, as well as the promise of a messianic king to rule over the earth. While we know that this king is Jesus, there's still much we can learn from the book of 1 Chronicles. Now, if you're local to Santa Barbara, Pastor David has an invitation for you.
0: Though I'm no longer the lead pastor, I'm still a part of the ministry team at Calvary Chapel Santa Barbara. And it's my pleasure to invite you to visit our wonderful congregation, a group of people who love Jesus and are learning together what it means to follow him. 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Give Calvary Chapel Santa Barbara a call for more information. The number is 805-730-1400. 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

0: Welcome to The Word for Today, featuring the Bible teaching of Pastor Chuck Smith, founder of the Calvary Chapel Movement. This radio program is a verse-by-verse study through the entire Bible. And on today's edition of The Word for Today, Pastor Chuck continues with the Assyrian captivity as we pick up in Amos chapter 4, verse 2. And now with today's message, here's Pastor Chuck.
1: And so it was, the Assyrians, when they captured Samaria, attached to the people these fish hooks and drug them away or led them away captive to Assyria. The Lord God hath sworn by his holiness that, lo, the day shall come upon you that he will take you away with hooks and your posterity with fish hooks. And ye shall go out at the breaches, every cow at that which is before her, and ye shall cast them into the palace, saith the Lord. Come to Bethel, this place where Jacob first met God, and called it Bethel, the house of God. Surely the Lord is in this place, and I knew it not. But they had made it a place of idolatrous worship, the center of their idolatrous worship in the northern kingdom. Come to Bethel and transgress at Gilgal, another place of pagan worship. Multiply transgression and bring your sacrifices every morning and your tithes after 3 years. And offer a sacrifice of thanksgiving with leaven and proclaim and publish the free offerings. For this liketh you, O ye children of Israel, saith the Lord God. Now, God here speaks of the judgments that he had brought against them, and the purpose of these judgments was to cause them to turn to God. God oftentimes uses what we call judgments or chastisements in order to turn us from our path of destruction. Whom the Lord loveth, he chasteneth. Now, as long as you're a child, you don't understand that. It's not until you become a parent that you understand it. I thought my dad was just feeding me the biggest line when he'd say, "Son, this hurts me more than it hurts you." I did not believe that. I thought my dad was just putting me on until I became a dad. And I understood exactly what he meant. The hurt that you feel when it is necessary to punish your child, but you know you must, for their own sake and for their own good, chastise them, or else they could destroy themselves. But you don't want to inflict pain. But you know that you've got to somehow teach them the danger of their activity. And so you are forced to chastise them, though it is an extremely painful thing to do. God, for our benefit, chastises us. And for him, it's a painful process. God says, turn. I don't want to meet you in judgment. I would rather meet you in mercy. I delight in mercy, not in judgment. I know that as a parent, I always look for any excuse not to spank them. Say you're sorry. Please say you're sorry. And I was a softie. I would let them talk me out of it with a very stern warning, next time. And God doesn't enjoy chastising his children. But it is for our benefit and our good, in order that we might turn to him. And so God brought various chastisements against the land. Oh, how we misunderstand God. Whenever a chastisement or judgment comes, somehow in our minds we picture God as angry with us, as I often picture my dad angry with me because I did not understand him. After being chastised, I would often go in my room and I'd begin to cry and think, nobody loves me. I don't even think my dog loves me anymore. Nobody loves me, you know. Then I wish I were dead because they would all feel sorry then if I were dead, you know. And so you'd think about them standing around your casket and you cry like everything and the emotional traumas of a child. When in the Garden of Eden, after Adam had sinned, and the Lord came down in the cool of the day to walk with him, and Adam hid himself from the presence of the Lord, for he realized that he was naked. And God said, Adam, where art thou? That was not the cry of an arresting policeman, but the sob of a heartbroken father. But so many times we read it, we think, oh man, you know, here he is going to wring his neck, you know, where are you? No. You've got to read that and hear the sob in the voice. Adam, what have you done? As God could see the effect of Adam's transgression upon the whole human race, you and me included, what we have suffered and what mankind has suffered for the action of Adam. Adam, where are you? Whom the Lord loveth, he chasteneth. And the purpose is always to turn us to God from the path of self-destruction. God knows to continue that path is to destroy ourselves. And so God speaks of those things. I have given you cleanness of teeth in all your cities, want of bread in all of your places, and yet you did not return to me. He had allowed food shortages to develop, yet the people wouldn't turn. So I have withheld the rain. He began erratic weather patterns. When there was yet 3 months until harvest, I caused it to rain on one city and not to rain on another. One piece was rained upon, and the piece whereon it rained did not rain withered. And there were two or three cities that would wander into one city looking for water, but they were not satisfied. A drought in the land. And yet, God said, you didn't return to me. And so I have smitten you then with a blasting mildew. When your gardens and your vineyards and your fig trees and your olive trees increased, then the palmer worm, the locust, devoured them, the medfly, the white fly. And yet, the Lord said, you have not returned to me. And so I have sent among you the pestilence, it's a manner of Egypt, that is the viral infections and all. And your young men I've slain with the sword, and I've taken away your horses, and I've made the stink of your camps to come up into your nostrils. And yet, you have not returned unto me, saith the Lord. So I've overthrown some of you, even as Sodom and Gomorrah. Fire, earthquakes, the firebrand plucked out of the burning, and yet you have not returned unto me, saith the Lord. Therefore, because they had not hearkened to these warning judgments of God, because they had not turned away from their evil deeds, therefore, thus will I do unto thee, O Israel, and because I will do this unto thee, prepare to meet thy God, O Israel. This is not meeting God in friendly terms, but meeting God to face his judgment. Heavy, heavy duty. Prepare to meet thy God, O Israel. It is necessary and important that each of us make preparation, because each of us ultimately one day are going to stand before God. And I saw all of the dead, small and great, standing before the great white throne judgment of God. All of the dead. Death and hell delivered up the dead which were in them. And every man was judged according to the things which were written in the book. For it is appointed unto man once to die, and after that the judgment. No one can escape it. Inevitably, inescapably, one day each of you are going to stand before God, and that will be a very awesome experience, because you'll be standing before the very creator of the universe. For lo, he that formed the mountains, and God said, let the dry land appear, and created the wind, and declared unto man what is his thoughts, and makes the morning darkness, and treads upon the high places of the earth. Yahweh, the God of hosts, is his name. Prepare to meet Yahweh, the God of hosts, the creator of the universe. Hear ye this word which I take up against you, even a lamentation, weeping over the house of Israel now. The virgin of Israel is fallen. She shall no more rise. She is forsaken upon her land. There is none to raise her up. Now, some people use this verse and interpret it as though God has now cast off Israel forever, and that there is to be no restoration by God of divine favor in the last days. This is to deny the whole body of Scripture. This is speaking of Israel at that time to be cut off. They were going to go into captivity to Assyria. They were to be dispersed throughout the world. But yet all of the prophets, and even Amos here in the last chapter, speaks about God's dealing and working with his people in his restoring of his love and favor in the last days. There was none to raise her up. She could not raise up herself. Others would not raise her. But the Bible tells us that in the last days, God is going to raise her once again to a position of glory and honor, as he takes her once more as a bride that has been disobedient, but yet now returned to her husband. For thus saith the Lord God, the city that went out by 1,000 shall leave 100. They will be decimated. 100 will leave 10 of the house of Israel. And so the great decimation that would take place, and did take place in Israel. For thus saith the Lord unto the house of Israel, seek ye me, and ye shall live. Even still, God is holding out an offer of help, an offer of hope to them. If you'll just seek me, it can be changed. You don't have to go into judgment. You don't have to go into captivity. If you'll just seek me, things will be different. But yet they would not seek him. But God is saying, don't seek Bethel. Don't seek the calf, the pagan worship in Bethel, nor in Gilgal. Pass not over to Beersheba, for Gilgal shall surely go into captivity, and Bethel will come to nothing. Seek the Lord, again it is repeated, and ye shall live. Lest he break out like fire in the house of Joseph and devour it, and there be none to quench it in Bethel. The house of Joseph, referring to Ephraim, who was the biggest tribe of the northern kingdom of Israel. Ye who turn judgment to wormwood and leave off righteousness in the earth, seek him that makes the seven stars and Orion. The seven stars are the seven sisters, also known as the constellation of the Pleiades. Unfortunately, living here in this megapolis, with all of the lights and all, it's difficult for us to really appreciate much of astronomy and of the stars and of the constellations. But if you go out, even on a clear night in this area, it's unfortunately hard to see. But the Pleiades is that little cluster of stars out in the center of the heavens, a winter constellation that is often called by novices and those who do not know the constellations, it's often called the Little Dipper. People so often look up the Pleiades because it is shaped like a Little Dipper, and they say, oh, well, there's the Little Dipper. No, the Pleiades is not the Little Dipper, though it may look like a Little Dipper. It is not the constellation known as the Little Dipper. The constellation of the Little Dipper is actually up in the north, and the North Star comprises a part of the Little Dipper constellation. But the Pleiades is that little cluster that looks like a dipper in the center of the winter skies. And so when you're up at the conference center and all in the wintertime, you look up and you can see, or you're out in the desert, you can look up and see the Pleiades, a very attractive constellation and one of the easiest of the constellations to identify, along with Orion, another winter constellation. Orion is in the southern sky, and it is shaped sort of like a square. You have to use your imagination a little bit, but you can see the shoulders of Orion, and you can see the bow that he is holding out in front of himself. And as you look at, well, he's not taking a good aim. He's ready to draw a bead down, I guess, because the bull that he is getting ready to shoot is below him, and you can see the horns of the bull. And then if you look carefully, you can see his dogs chasing him through the winter sky as each evening Orion goes across the south. His dog's chasing him, and he's pulling down his bead on the bull out here in the southern skies of our northern hemisphere. But again, Orion is a very fascinating constellation and an easy one to spot among the winter constellations. Now, here's a guy who's a shepherd. And you know, he lives close to nature, out of doors so much of the time. Living close to nature, he speaks of the seven stars, the seven sisters, the constellation of the Pleiades, and also of Orion. Seek him who made these constellations. Seek him who made these stars in the constellation Orion. The left shoulder of Orion is the star Betelgeuse. Betelgeuse, 415 million miles in diameter. If you could carve out the center of Betelgeuse, leaving a crust 100 million miles thick, you could put the sun inside of Betelgeuse and let the earth rotate around it, and you'd have a few million miles to spare. The Lord who made Orion, Betelgeuse, is just the left shoulder of Orion. The Lord who made the Pleiades and Orion, seek him. There are no help in these little golden calves that you have made. There's no help in your pagan worship, in the idols that you have formed, in the gods that you've created in your own imagination. But there is help in the true and the living God, the creator of the heaven and the earth. Seek him. Seek him that made the seven stars in Orion and turns the shadow of death into morning and makes the day dark with night and calls for the waters of the sea and pours them out upon the face of the earth. Yahweh is his name, that strengtheneth the spoiled against the strong, so that the spoiled shall come out against a fortress. They hate him that rebuketh in the gate, and they abhor him that speaketh uprightly. For as much therefore as your treading is upon the poor, and you have taken from him the burden, they were ripping off the poor people. The rich were ripping off the poor. What a terrible thing. And because you're doing this, the Lord said, you have built your houses of hewn stone. You've built your own glorious houses by robbing the poor. And so God declares, because of this, you will not dwell in your houses. You have planted pleasant vineyards, but you will not drink the wine of them. They had come to the zenith of their glory and power in the northern kingdom, but they weren't to enjoy its benefits.
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1: May the Lord be with you and bless you and keep you in His love and grace. 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
1: We begin today's edition of C&V with our teacher, Mike McIntosh, asking the question we all need to ask God.
2: Lord, what is it that you require of me? Jesus, what do you want me to do? My Father, how can I be pleasing in your eyes? What is it that I'm doing for myself instead of for others?

0: This is Chapter and Verse, a weekday Bible study led by Mike McIntosh. Currently, Mike is leading us through an interesting and informative survey of the book of Acts. Today, we're presenting the conclusion of the message from Chapter 9 that's titled, What Do You Want Me to Do, Lord? In 2 Peter chapter 1, verse 2, we read, Grace and peace be multiplied unto you through the knowledge of God and of Jesus our Lord. The true knowledge of God cultivates a deep personal relationship with Him as our Father. We can rest peacefully in His overflowing favor, confident that He has everything under control. Knowing God intimately as our loving Father reveals that peace comes from acknowledging that His will and His plans for us are perfect. Now let's turn to the book of Acts chapter 9 as we present the conclusion of the message, What Do You Want Me to Do, Lord?
1: So my generation, leaving high school, faced something that we were not prepared for, nor had we even been talked to about it. And now your generation is passing laws to make it legal. And isn't it interesting? The generation that's in power around the country are the people that graduated when there was no concept of drugs or a DEA or any of these other specialty groups. So now drugs have been unleashed on the planet. What does God want of me? I'm only one person. What do you want me to do? Jesus can't tell you right away what he wants you to do, because spiritually you're not mature enough to receive it. But with this man, he says, here's what I want you to do. One step at a time. Go to Damascus. Go right into the city. And you arise, he says to this other man. There was a certain disciple at Damascus named Ananias. And to him he said, the Lord, in a vision, Ananias, here I am, Lord. Wow, isn't it great? A missionary being sent. Ananias is in tune with God. That's a person that knows what Jesus wants him to do. I want you to work your job, raise your children, never be late on your bills, stay in good shape and health, and love your wife, and just make your family the most loved family in all of your town. That's all. But from time, and maybe not a lot of times, but I'm going to call on you. That's not a hard ministry, is it? Here I am. He'd been waiting for that call. What is it God wants you to do? There isn't a human being within my voice that God doesn't have something for them to do. We all do. But to find that out takes prayer and waiting on the Lord. So he said, here's what I want you to do. Arise and go to the street called Straight and inquire at the house of Judas, for one called Saul of Tarsus, for behold, he is praying. So God knows what both people are doing. He's multifunctioning. And in a vision, he has seen a man named Ananias coming in and putting his hands on him so that he might receive his sight. And Ananias answered, Lord, I have heard from many about this man, how much harm he has done to your saints in Jerusalem. And I hear he has authority from the chief priest to bind all who call on your name. But the Lord said to him, go, for he is a chosen vessel of mine to bear my name before Gentiles, kings, and the children of Israel. For I will show him how many things he must suffer for my name's sake. Isn't it interesting that a vision was in one man, and as this vision was projected from these blind eyes, he's seeing a man named Ananias coming to this house, laying hands upon him, and that he's going to see again. Do you know the street called Straight is still a major street in Damascus today? Some of it may be bombed out, but it is still there. Ananias went his way and entered the house, and laying his hands on him, he said, Brother Saul, number one, When you pray, you should have the freedom to know that this is a dialogue. It's not just you speaking. You listen to God speak. He listens to you speak. It's not you talking to an idol or a statue that can't respond. So this man says, I'm here, I'm available. What can I do, sir? I want you to go. There's this man named Saul of Tarsus, told him the address, where to go. And here is a good prayer life. He's open and honest. Well, Lord, here I am. You can send me, but I hear this guy kills Christians. Are you sure this is what you want me to do? And that's how your relationship should be, that you can discuss openly with the Lord how you feel, what's going on, what your fears are, where the temptations are, where the setbacks are. That you should be able to say, Lord, I'm not saying I'm a chicken or a coward. I'm just saying I hear this guy kills Christians. Do you have the right assignment? I don't mean to offend you, but I just don't want to die tonight, basically, is what he is saying. So the Lord says he's a chosen vessel. Before you go home, each one of us needs to know that we're a chosen vessel. We are a vessel. We're a vessel to be poured out by God. We pour our lives out for the church. We pour our lives out in prayer for our community. We pour ourselves out as a vessel. And he knows that he can pick us up at any time and pour us out. He also knows that we're the salt of the earth, that he can shake us around a little bit, sprinkle us into two or three places, that we give up our personal flesh time, and we're at the disposal of the Lord. Ananias went his way and entered the house, laying his hands on him, and he said, Brother Saul, the second thing I'd like to point out about your prayer life, feel the freedom to dialogue with the Lord. Remember, God said from the very beginning, he's going to show him the things he must suffer for his name's sake. So now he's just asking, are you sure he's changed? Yeah. All I want you to do is lay hands on him. He has a vision of you coming. And so he said from the chief priest to bind all who call on your name, verse 15, but the Lord said to him, go, he's my chosen vessel to bear my name before kings and Gentiles and children of Israel. And Ananias went his way and entered the house. And here's the answer to prayer. That first word. B-R-O-T-H-E-R. Can I have a vowel, Vanna? Brother. Not murderer. Not antichrist. But if God says, you belong to him, I praise God along with you, brother. Isn't that cool? So hesitant. And yet when the Lord speaks back through prayer, you get great confidence to go into any situation because you've, quote unquote, prayed about it. And when you don't pray is when you get hurt. When you do pray, if the hurt comes, there's something about it that is different than us taking the hit because we were stupid. Pray unceasingly for all things, and God will honor you. Brother Saul, the Lord Jesus, who appeared to you on the road as you came, has sent me that you may receive your sight and be filled with the Holy Spirit. Wow, that's probably inside of Saul. He's probably saying, that's what happened. I met Jesus on the road to Damascus. I wondered what happened. I thought I had heard from him. I didn't know. And all he told me to do is come here. I thought I lost my mind. Immediately, there's that word from the Gospel of Mark. There fell from his eyes something like scales, and he received his sight at once. And he arose and was baptized. So when he had received food, he was strengthened. And Saul spent some days with the disciples at Damascus. Immediately, he preached the Christ in the synagogues, that he is the Son of God. Then all who heard him were amazed, and they said, hey, hold it, is this not he who destroyed those who called on the name in Jerusalem? And he's come here for that purpose, so that he might bring them bound to the chief priest. But Saul increased all the more in strength, confounded by the Jews who dwelt in Damascus, proving that his Jesus, this Jesus, is the Christ. Now, after many days were passed, the Jews plotted to kill him, and their plot became known to Saul, and they watched the gates day and night to kill him. So then the disciples took him by night and let him down through the wall in a large basket. Now, we know that Saul's not the first basket case. We know that Moses was the first basket case, but here he is in a large basket. When Saul had come to Jerusalem, he tried to join the disciples, but they were all afraid of him. And they did not believe him, that he was a disciple. But Barnabas, here's the encourager, took him, brought him to the apostles, and he declared to them how he had seen the Lord on the road, and that he had spoken to him, and how he had preached boldly at Damascus in the name of Jesus. So he was with them at Jerusalem, coming in and going out. He was like with family. He spoke boldly in the name of the Lord Jesus. He disputed against the Hellenists, but they attempted to kill him. Second mention that they want him dead. And he spoke boldly in the name of the Lord Jesus. When the brethren found out, they brought him down to Caesarea and sent him out to his hometown. They sent him home, Tarsus. Then the churches throughout all of Judea, Galilee, and Samaria had peace and were edified, walking in the fear of the Lord and in the comfort of the Holy Spirit. They were multiplied. Now it came to pass, as Peter went through all parts of the country, that he also came down to the saints who lived in Lydda. There he found a certain man, named Aeneas, who had been bedridden 8 years and was paralyzed. And Peter said to him, "Aeneas, Jesus the Christ heals you. Arise and make your bed." And then he arose immediately. So all who dwelt at Lydda and Sharon saw him and turned to the Lord. Now at Joppa there was a certain disciple named Tabitha, which is translated Dorcas. You know, why parents do this, I have no clue. Tabitha is just kind of an awkward name for you girls to be named, don't you think? But to be called Dorcas? That must have been a rough time in junior high school. "Hey, Dorcas, how are you?" "She's the biggest dork here." Oh, I mean, just a strange name. So, Tabitha. And this woman, now look at this Christian biography. This woman was full of good works and charitable deeds, which she did. But it happened in those days that she became sick and died. When they had washed her, they laid her in an upper room. And since Lydda was near Joppa, and the disciples had heard that Peter was there, they sent two men to him, begging him not to delay in coming to them. And then Peter arose and went with them. When he had come, they brought him into the upper room. All the widows stood by him, weeping, showing the tunics, the blouses, and the garments which Dorcas had made while she was with them. But Peter put them all out, and he knelt down and he prayed. And turning to the body, he said, "Tabitha, arise." And she opened her eyes, and when she saw Peter, she sat up. Then he gave her his hand, lifted her up, and when he had called the saints and the widows, he presented her alive. And it became known throughout all Joppa, and many believed on the Lord. So it was that he stayed many days in Joppa with Simon the Tanner. Now, I want you to go home right now, but I can't let you go home until you hear this. The book of Isaiah, the 17th chapter. The book of Isaiah, the 17th chapter. Because this is where the problem in the Middle East is going to end up. And in context, I would like you to know that from about chapter 11 to 24 is dealing with the end of the world, the end of the age. Some scholars say, well, this has already happened. Some of this did happen in history. But never has it come to pass as is written, which means it is coming in history. In context of all the chapters surrounding it, we are told this is at the end of the age, and we know the end of the age hasn't come yet. But when we see this chapter unfolding before our eyes, it's the time to drop to our knees and say, "What would you have me do, Lord?" The burden against Damascus. Behold, Damascus will cease from being a city. It will be in a ruinous heap. Cease from being a city. You do know that is one of the oldest continuously lived in cities in the world. There are many historical books that tell us that. We also know that in one of the tells, which is a excavation, T-E-L, usually you can see a mound in the Middle East, a pretty good sized one. That means how big the city was. It's buried under all that dirt. And they believe they found articles that could go back to 8,000 years before Jesus. That's only recently. But by other documents, they have found out that continuously at this crossroads like Jerusalem, Israel is a crossroads for Africa and Asia and Europe, that Syria was always a good, prosperous city. And this tells us that it's going to cease being a city. So a time is coming that Damascus will cease from being a city. It'll be a ruin heap. The cities of Ar, Oer, are forsaken. They will be for flocks which lie down, and no one will make them afraid. What does that mean? Well, this area that is around Damascus, whatever happens because of war, mankind can never live there again. And after a period, sheep will come, which is also a picture of other animals, but there will be no human beings there to startle them. That's what it's saying. This is what happened in Chernobyl when the atomic plant blew up. For many years now, mankind could not live in that immediate vicinity, but animals started going back, and then the grass started to grow, and cows would eat the grass, but it had radiation in it, and people were getting cancer from drinking milk from the cows that ate the grass that was radiated. So this picture in our language is that Damascus is going to be leveled forever. It will be a ruinous heap. And that's where we'll pick up next week. This ruinous heap means

as the glory of the children of Israel, says the Lord God of hosts. In that day it shall come to pass that the glory of Jacob will wane, and the fatness of his flesh shall grow lean, and it shall be as when the harvester gathers the grain and reaps the head with his arm. It shall be as he who gathers heads of grain in the valley of Rephaim. And I was thinking last night as reading this, hold it. October is a time that they're gleaning. And if Israel was going to attack and confront the Russians, plus take Damascus out with hot nuclear weapons, then a ruinous heap shows up. Many towns have been flattened. Many thousands of people have been killed this summer. But it would take a huge strike that would leave some residue of some sort so that it could never be inhabited. And they have that power and that technology, and it's armed and it's ready to go. So next week, we will stop and take a good look at it, because it's very frightening in a sense. When this all starts to come together, it says that the damage that is done from whatever has caused the ruinous heap, in verse 6, it's like gleaning grapes will be left in it, like the shaking of an olive tree, two or three olives at the top of the uttermost bough, four or five in its most fruitful branches, says the Lord God of Israel. When things start growing back, an entire olive tree will produce three olives, shaken and not stirred. Bond's going to be in trouble. In that day, a man will look to his maker, and his eyes will have respect for the Holy One of Israel. He will no longer look to the altars, the work of his own hand. He will not respect what his fingers have made, nor the wooden images, nor the incense in those altars. A man will look to his maker. What is it that God has asked you to do? And maybe we haven't responded to him. We've been disobedient children. But when the Middle East sees the destruction of Damascus, Jesus is right around the corner. It's ready to be a ruinous heap tomorrow morning. But only God can settle this thing. I think you and I have been born for such a day and an hour as this. No other century has ever seen the scriptures in all places lining up. And so let us stand and let us pray, and let us ask that question throughout the week. Lord, what is it that you require of me? Jesus, what do you want me to do? My Father, how can I be pleasing in your eyes? What is it that I'm doing for myself instead of for others? How is it that the world is so close and yet the body of Christ is mute? I don't know how that is, unless the body of Christ is full of a lot of people that are like Jesus said, don't pull up the weeds at the end of the age, because inadvertently you could pull up good wheat, but God will send angels down to separate that and pull up the weeds, meaning the pastors aren't even spiritual enough to know who the real Christians are and who the fake ones are. It's going to take angelic creatures to come and separate. So I imagine in heaven with swords drawn, a million miles wide, they're marching and they're coming close to planet Earth. They're getting ready. The world is accommodating the spirit of Antichrist. And so everybody that wants to be into the great thing that they're projecting for the future is lining up and compromising. And God is using this to shake his church up. What is it you would have me do? I've got 5 years left, maybe 10, maybe 20, whatever you have. But
what are you going to do with your

That's Mike McIntosh bringing to a close our study through Acts chapter 9 and her message, What Do You Want Me to Do, Lord? One of the great lessons we learn from Acts and observing the life of Paul is that obedience is a result of relationship with God, but that obedience to God's law does not create personal relationship. Grace and faith must be the foundation of a real relationship with God. 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We'll continue our study of Acts on the next CNV broadcast with Mike McIntosh, and we hope you'll join us at that time. 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
1: Some people comment about the challenges of living the Christian life. It's so hard, they say. Pastor Greg Laurie responds,
2: it's impossible to be a Christian. It is impossible for me to love my enemies. It is impossible for me to forgive someone who has hurt me. It is impossible for me to go the extra mile. I can't do it on my own, but through Christ, I can live this Christian life, and so can you.

0: Ever found yourself between a rock and a hard place with a home repair project? If you do this, the house catches fire. If you do that, the house falls down. So you call the guy who knows stuff. He comes in and turns the whatchamacallit right side up and job done. Where can we find that kind of help to turn the rest of our lives right side up? Pastor Greg Laurie answers that today on A New Beginning. Good encouragement coming our way.
1: Well, today we're wrapping up our Jesus and You Old Testament series. In this series, we've looked at Jesus and His appearances in the Old Testament. Jesus said, your father Abraham rejoiced to see my day, and he saw it, and he was glad. So Jesus was effectively saying, look, people, I knew Abraham. I talked with Abraham. So we know that Jesus made an appearance in the Old Testament to Abraham. We assume it was when Abraham was preparing to sacrifice his son in obedience to God, and the angel of the Lord appeared and stopped him. And we believe that was not an angel at all, but it was what we call a Christophany, an appearance of Christ. Then we know that Jacob wrestled with an angel who he later said he believed was God, and he called the place the face of God, where he wrestled with this angel. We believe that too was another Christophany. Jesus appeared to Joshua before he conquered Jericho. He also appeared to Gideon when he faced the Midianites. So he made all these Old Testament appearances because Jesus is in the Old Testament concealed and he's in the New Testament revealed. But now we come to this beautiful passage that tells us what his mission is, and it tells us more about his character. It's sort of like a diamond with many facets. You hold it up to the light and you turn it around and you see something different from every angle. And Isaiah 9:6 just shows us all of these facets of the diamond as we talk about Jesus. So let's start with the first part. And his name will be called Wonderful. That takes care of the dullness of life. I want to mention also that I want to thank Warren Wiersbe for his great outline on this particular verse in his book, His Name is Wonderful. So, His Name is Wonderful, that takes care of the dullness of life. That word wonder can be translated as amazement, surprise, astonishment, admiration, bewilderment, worship. Maybe the best word to put in its place would be awesome. His name will be called awesome. Only God is really awesome. Awe-inspiring. We sing, our God is an awesome God, and so we should. So his name is wonderful. That takes care of the dullness of life. When Jesus came, the angels came to the shepherds and announced his birth, and we read, when the shepherds shared what had happened, all that heard it wondered at these things told them by the shepherds. Everything Jesus did was wonderful. His birth was wonderful. His life was wonderful. His death and resurrection were wonderful. Everywhere he went, he created wonder. Walking on the water, healing the sick, even raising the dead. The more you know of Jesus, the more you will say he is wonderful. And all of that wonder will lead to worship and a desire to know him better. Ordinary people experience extraordinary things because of the wonder of Jesus. His name shall be called Wonderful. Again, that takes care of the dullness of life. His name is Counselor. God wants to counsel you. And when we read that, it just reminds us that God has a plan for our life. Did you know that? God has a specific plan for your life that is actually unfolding right now. And he's going to reveal that plan as you study the Word of God. So his name shall be called Wonderful. That takes care of the dullness of life. His name shall be called Counselor. That takes care of the decisions of life. His name is Mighty God. That takes care of the demands of life. When Jesus walked this earth, it's important for us to realize that he was the God-man. Not man becoming a God. That's impossible. But God becoming a man and walking among us. Here's a perfect illustration of it. One day the disciples and Jesus climbed into a boat and went out to the Sea of Galilee, and a huge storm came. And he was asleep in the lower part of the boat. What could be more human than being asleep from an exhausting day of hard work in ministry? So they woke him up and said, Jesus, we're going to die. Do something. So he came up on the deck and he said, peace be still. And the storm stopped. What could be more divine than stopping a storm? So there was Jesus walking among us, the man who wanted to tell us how to know God, and the man who was God. And it's an amazing thing. And he's the mighty God, and he has this power for you. All power is given to me. And he said, now go therefore into all the world and make disciples. He said, you shall receive power after the Holy Spirit has come upon you. Now, power's a very appealing thing, especially to men. Men like power, all kinds of power, horsepower. Get some guys together with some cars. How much horsepower you have under that hood? I think the new Corvette ZR1 has 1,000 horsepower. Where are you going to use 1,000 horsepower? There's a Bugatti that has come out that supposedly is 1,500 horsepower and can go 350 miles per hour. Where are you going to drive? Hope you don't get a speeding ticket. I think it's just bragging rights. Or if you go to a gym with a bunch of guys, how much can you bench? How much power do you have? We talk a lot about power, but God wants to give us power to live this life. Because sometimes it seems difficult. Some will say, it's really hard to be a Christian. And I would have to agree, it's hard, but I would take it a step further. It's impossible to be a Christian. It is impossible for me to love my enemies. It is impossible for me to forgive someone who has hurt me. It is impossible for me to go the extra mile. I can't do it on my own. But then the Apostle Paul writes, I can do all things through Christ who strengthens me. No, I can't do this in my own ability or my own power, but through Christ I can live this Christian life, and so can you.
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1: His name shall be called Wonderful Counselor, the Mighty God. But you need to be plugged into that power. Now, if you have an electric car, you know you need to plug it in. Unfortunately, some people have tried to put gas in their electric cars. You don't want to do that. So you want to keep that car plugged in just like you plug in your phone, right? And as people get a lot of new gadgets, and they'll try to figure out whether they're not turning on or whether they're not functioning, they'll call tech support, and they'll be asked two questions. Number one, is it turned on? Number two, is it plugged in? It's incredible how many times it's not plugged in. I'm calling, I don't know, I can't get this working. Is it plugged in? Well, of course, I didn't plug it. It came unplugged somehow. And we get unplugged spiritually. How do we plug in? We plug in by reading His Word. We plug in through prayer. We plug in through being involved in church. We plug in so many ways. His name shall be called Wonderful. That takes care of the dullness of life. His name is Counselor. That takes care of the decisions of life. His name is Everlasting Father. That takes care of the future of life. It's a reminder to us that as Christians, we will live forever. Now, I know that one day, if the Lord doesn't come first, and He could, we will die and we will be buried in the ground. But I also know there's a bodily resurrection. But even more, I know that the moment I take my last breath on earth, I take my first breath in heaven. This is the hope of the Christian. And I have an everlasting Father that will welcome me into eternity. And he will never abandon me, not in this life or the afterlife. And you know, when you think of a father, you look at our country today with so many broken homes and absentee fathers. This is a great comfort. And I think this is where the church can really shine. Men, I'm talking to you. You can be a father figure or a grandfather figure to a young person who maybe doesn't have a dad. I found a lot of that when I came to faith. And godly men like Chuck Smith and others that were an example for me. Someone for me to look to because I didn't have that growing up. And the church can supply that. We can be the family that people don't have. We can fill in those gaps for them. That's why the church is so important. And that's why it's so important to be involved in church, not just show up and get out as quickly as possible. I know you don't like to get stuck in traffic. I understand that. But there's so much more to church than just come, sitting, worshiping, hearing a message, and leaving. It's being engaged and being involved. And that is why we encourage you all to be in a small group. As I've often said, some things are learned in rows. And other things are learned in circles, like in a smaller group where you can engage and ask questions and contribute to the conversation. So our church is a family, and we can make up for a family maybe you don't have biologically. It certainly did that for me. His name will be called Wonderful Counselor, the Mighty God, the Prince of Peace. That takes care of the disturbances of life. And life is filled with disturbances, isn't it? The storms of life that hit us. There's family troubles. There's work troubles. Relationship troubles. Health troubles. But Jesus, the Prince of Peace, says, let not your hearts be troubled, neither let them be afraid. You believe in God, believe also in me. So he can bring peace in the midst of our storm. Now this verse addresses our future. Look at verse 6. And the government will be upon his shoulder. There's a bit of space in human history between unto us a son is given, and the government will be upon his shoulder. See, when Jesus came the first time, a lot of people misunderstood what he had come to do. They thought he was going to overthrow the power of Rome and free the Jewish people. But they missed those portions in the Old Testament that spoke of the suffering Savior, the Messiah who would come and die for the sin of the world. They missed the graphic description of Isaiah 53 that showed us how Jesus would suffer. They missed that statement in Psalm 22 where it says, they pierced my hands and my feet. You see, before he will carry the government on his shoulder, he would first carry the cross on his shoulder. So this part about the government upon his shoulder is in our future. It hasn't happened yet. This will happen when Christ comes again in the second coming and establishes his kingdom on earth as King of Kings and Lord of Lords. Before he will wear that crown of glory, he had to first wear the crown of thorns. So these five names of Jesus represent five dimensions of what every believer needs. His name shall be called Wonderful. That answers our disillusionment. His name shall be called Counselor. That answers our confusion. He'll be the Mighty God. That answers our weakness. Everlasting Father. That answers our loneliness. And finally, he'll be the Prince of Peace. That answers our turmoil. It's the name above all names, Jesus Christ. And one day, every knee will bow. And every tongue will confess that he is the Lord. Every emperor, every atheist, every president, every pop star, every person will bow before him, including you and me. As I mentioned earlier, this series is called Jesus and You. And we've been talking about how Jesus engaged different people. It's fascinating to note that Jesus never dealt with any two people in exactly the same way. The way that he dealt with the woman at the well, a woman living an immoral life is different than the way he dealt with the religious man named Nicodemus, which is different than the way he dealt with the tax collector Zacchaeus, which is different than the way he dealt with other people. He always varied it, and it was very personal. And that's what this is all about. You can have a relationship with God, you see. A personal relationship with him where he comes and takes residence in your heart. And you'll know it when he's there. So if I ask you right now, is Christ living in your life? And you say, I'm not sure. That would indicate that maybe he isn't. I mean, think about it this way. If somebody moved into your house at 3 o'clock in the morning, would you be aware of that maybe? If someone is in your home, you'll know it. And if Christ is in your heart, you'll know it. And if you don't know it, maybe he's not there. You say, well, what do you mean Christ in your heart? I don't know what that means. Well, you ask him to come to be your Savior, your Lord, your God, your friend. Jesus says, I stand at the door and I knock. If any man will hear my voice and open the door, I will come in. And actually what he says is, and I will sup with you. That's King James. We might update it and say, I'll have a meal with you. We'll develop this relationship. Do you have that? If you don't, you can have it right now. You can ask him to come into your life to forgive you of your sin. And if you've never done this yet, I want to close by giving you this opportunity so you can know he's wonderful. So he can be your counselor. So he can be your mighty God. So he can be your everlasting Father. So he can be your Prince of Peace. He's just a prayer away. Let's bow our heads and pray. Now, Father, I pray for every person here. And if they don't know you, Lord, let this be the moment they believe. Let this be the moment they ask you to come into their life to be their Savior and Lord. Now, if you want Jesus Christ to come into your life, if you want him to forgive you of your sin, if you want to know that when you die, you will go to heaven, if you want him to give you a second chance in life, wherever you are, pray this prayer after me. You could even pray it out loud if you like. Just pray, Lord Jesus, I know that I'm a sinner, but I know that you're the Savior who died on the cross for my sin and rose again from the dead. I repent of my sin now, and I choose to follow you from this moment forward. Be my Savior and my Lord. Be my God and my friend. Thank you for hearing this prayer and answering this prayer. In Jesus' name I ask this. Amen.

0: important prayer from Pastor Greg Laurie. 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Well, Pastor Greg, the title of your new book is Am I Doing This Right? And what a great question, because I think we all may wonder that at some point.
1: Yeah.
0: And I hear a few listeners saying, yeah, like right now. What would be your first advice for somebody who says, Pastor Greg, this marriage thing, am I doing this right? What would you say?
1: Yeah, well, I'd say it's a good thing to ask. You know, you want to constantly be improving. You want to be the best husband you can be. You want to be the best wife you can be. You want to be the best parents that you can be. You want to be the best version of you. And that means you need to be constantly growing spiritually. And also asking your spouse probably that question, am I doing this right? Is there room for improvement? Of course, we might be apprehensive to ask that because we might not like what we hear, but it's important to communicate. But I would say this. It's important to tell your spouse when they maybe are falling short or when they're not doing something right. But it's also very important to tell your spouse when they are doing it right. And don't wait for them to ask you. Dole out some compliments. Be generous with them. And I know they come to your mind. You'll just think to yourself, wives, oh, look at my husband. He's so handy around the house. That's not me, by the way. I'm the most unhandy handyman who ever lived. If my wife sees me walk into the house with a hammer, she's alarmed because I'll try to fix something and I'll break it. But most guys are pretty good with the tools and getting things fixed, et cetera. You know, you see your husband doing that or just taking the trash out or coming home from a day of work after he's done all he can to provide for you. And you just say, honey, I just love you so much. I appreciate you so much. Thank you for all that you do. You know, compliments go a long ways. And I would say, especially with men, you'd be surprised. But ladies, you know, they need to be complimented. You need to tell them you find them beautiful. You need to tell them you appreciated the meal. You love what they're doing with the house. You see them being such a great mother to your children or whatever it is. You know, you need to be building one another up. Far too often in marriage, we tear each other down and we never build each other up. There are times to critique, but there are times to compliment. So balance it out. Maybe have a little ledger there. For every criticism, I'm going to offer a compliment. That would probably help a great deal. Well, I talk about things like this and a lot more in my brand new book that's called Am I Doing This Right? God's Design for Relationships That Last. You know, we want to help you to have a strong, vibrant marriage that stands the test of time. And if you build it on the Word of God, it will. You know, if you listen to this broadcast, that I came from a broken home. That's an understatement. My mother was married and divorced 7 times. And statistically, the cards were stacked against me. Chances were far higher that I too would end up in divorce. Well, I'm happy to say that Kathy and I have been married for 52 years because we built our marriage on Christ. We built it on biblical principles. And we have sought to do it God's way. So I want to share some of the things that we've learned with you in this new book, Am I Doing This Right? 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So order your copy right now of Am I Doing This Right? Subtitled God's Design for Relationships That Last.
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1: We spend so much time in things that are not of value. This flesh is going to pass away. You're going to go into the grave. You're going to be cremated, or they're going to put you in a box and then put you down. But the moment you take your last breath, you're in the presence of the Lord, or you're in hell. That's what the Bible teaches.

0: Welcome to Somebody Loves You Radio, the Bible teaching ministry of Roel Reese in Diamond Bar, California. We are glad to have you along today for our continuing study of God's absolute sovereignty over life, death, and the afterlife. Pointing to biblical prophecies that have already been fulfilled, Roel will urge you to trust the Lord's promises concerning the end of the world. All that we know will one day be wiped away, but we will live on, either communing with God in heaven or separated from Him in hell. If you have your Bible, join us in Daniel chapter 9. Here's Roel Reese.
1: This is probably one of the greatest chapters in the book of Daniel, because it starts in chapter 1 when he's taken to Babylon, and then chapter 2, chapter 4, chapter 6, chapter 7, and then chapter 9 exposes the whole situation that is taking place today, believe it or not. You know, what's coming pretty soon, as you're going to see where Israel is today. I went back and I was doing a lot of study for this morning, because I want to make sure I'm right on what I'm going to say with you, because these are the things that are happening today and in the future. And I want to share with you the Word of God. This is important for us to understand that in Daniel chapter 9 is a very important chapter, especially from verses 20 to 27 that are not only, it's a warning for us, going back to the book of Nehemiah chapter 1 to chapter 2, and then when Jesus entered the city of Jerusalem on a donkey, that the prophet speaks about 70 years or 490 years that have to come to fulfillment, prophetically speaking. Jesus is speaking about the church, talking about that church that would be in existence as this time that God is speaking to the Jew. And guess who that church is? We are the church, not just this church. We are the church that God is speaking about from the time of Acts chapter 2 to the present time. 2,000 years have gone by. And the Lord says, 7 years I'm going to be with Israel. He says, because the Antichrist, a false prophet, will rise up. They can rise up until the church is taken out of the way. The rapture of the church, it hasn't happened. Some people are giving up. It says, well, it's never going to happen. It's going to happen in God's time. And once he comes for the real church, all hell's going to break loose. Daniel, in this chapter, comes to a place where he says, okay, you guys, 70 years are almost up, and then I'm going to release 42,500 to go back to Jerusalem. But he says things are going to happen quickly. He says in verses 20 to verse 27, this is for the last days what's going to happen. So let's begin with a prayer. He starts with a prayer. Let's look at verse 1 of chapter 9. He says, in the first year of Cyrus, the king, the son of Ahasuerus, of the lineage of the Medes, Persia, Iran, who was made king over the realm of the Chaldeans. In the first year of his reign, I, Daniel, understood by the books of the number of the years specified by the word of the Lord through Jeremiah, the prophet, that he would accomplish 70 years in the desolation of Jerusalem. So 70 years times 7 is 490 years. We'll get to see that at the end. Verse 3. Then I set my face to the Lord God to make requests by prayer. Immediately, he puts himself among the sinful people, and this is what he says. I set my face towards the Lord God to make requests by prayer, supplications, and fasting, and sackcloth, and ashes. A sign of mourning, a sign of repentance. He wants the people to repent. Verse 4, and I prayed to the Lord my God, Lord is my God, and made confession and said, O Lord, great and awesome God, who keeps his covenant mercy with those who love him and with those who keep his word, commandments. In verse 4, he says this, when he uses the word Lord, there is Yahweh, God Elohim, Lord Adonai. These are the terms that are used for the name of the Lord, titles. Verse 5. We, here it is again, we, he with the people, we have sinned and committed iniquity. He puts himself not as a self-righteous person. He says, Lord, I have sinned just like these people have sinned. I am a sinner. We have sinned and committed iniquity. We have done wickedly and rebelled. Even by departing from your precepts and your judgments, we departed from the word of God, and we have not had part for the word of God. We have left the word of God out of our reach. But when you put God last, it doesn't work. Seek ye first the kingdom of God. You got to read. You got to pray. You got to share the gospel with people. Because if you don't, then why are you a Christian? Because you're afraid of hell? When you know that God wants to give you freedom, very simple, by repenting, asking him to come into your heart, and by his blood, he wipes out all their sins, all of our sins. And when he does that, what do you have? The peace of God. The peace of God. Maybe you're here, you don't have the peace of God in your life. And maybe the Lord is going to speak to you today. Because as he speaks, verse 6, neither have we, again, listened to your servants, the prophets, who spoke in your name, to our kings, to our princes, to our fathers, and to all the people of the land. He says, we haven't listened. We've done whatever we wanted to do. Verse 7, O Lord, righteousness belongs to you. God is righteous. We become righteous, what? By the blood of Christ. We belong to you, but to us shame of face. And it's this day to the men of Judah, the inhabitants of Jerusalem, and all Israel, those near and those afar off, in all the countries of which you have driven them, because of unfaithfulness which they have committed against you. He already talks about the Jews being all over the world, which God will bring back, which he did in 1948, May 14. He says, O Lord, to us belongs shame. They're ashamed of what they've done to face, to our kings, to our princes, to our fathers, because we have sinned against you. You know how many times he says we have sinned against you? To the Lord our God belongs mercy, forgiveness. Though we have rebelled against him, he wants to forgive you. He doesn't want you to be guilty. Are you guilty here today? Are you ashamed of what you've done or what you're doing today? Don't just come here to think you're going to have the peace of God, because you're not. I always say this, and you've heard me say it so many times. When you come through those doors, you should say, okay, Lord, how can you change my life today? You don't want to leave the same way you came here. Then that means the word of God didn't do nothing to you. You want the word of God to change you, to transform you, so that people can see your testimony, your loved ones, your friends, your enemies. That's why we're Christians. He goes on to declare in verse 9 again, the Lord our God belongs mercy, forgiveness. Though we have rebelled against him, we have not obeyed the voice of the Lord our God to walk in his laws, the word of God, which he said before us by his servant, the prophet. So we go back to the Old Testament. We come to the New Testament. We have the word of God. The Jew has only the Old Testament. We have the Old Testament, and we have the New Testament because of Christ. They don't accept Christ, so they don't have, and they don't believe in the New Testament yet. They will. And verse 10 again. So we have not obeyed the voice of the Lord our God to walk in his laws, which he said before us by his servant the prophets. Verse 11. Yes, all Israel has transgressed or sinned your law and has departed so are not to obey your voice. Therefore, again, when he uses the word, he's taking you back. Therefore, to curse an oath written in the law of Moses, the servant of God, have been poured out on us that we know because we have sinned against him. So he takes him back to Egypt where the word of God was given to him in Sinai. He says, we know the word of God and we're disobeying God's word. And he was confirmed his words, which he spoke against us and against our judges and notice who judge us by bringing upon us a great disaster. For under whole heaven, such have been, notice, done as what has been done in Jerusalem. Destroyed, wiped out, as it is written in the book of Exodus, as it is written in the law of Moses. All this disaster has come upon us, yet we have not made our prayers before the Lord, our God, that we might turn from our sins, iniquities, and understand your truth. You're not going to understand the truth unless you repent. We spend so much time in things that are not of value. This flesh is going to pass away. You're going to go into the grave. You're going to be cremated, or they're going to put you in a box and then put you down. But the moment you take your last breath, you're in the presence of the Lord, or you're in hell. That's what the Bible teaches. Therefore, another therefore, the Lord has kept his disaster, or the disaster has been kept in the mind and brought upon us. For the Lord our God is righteous in all the works which he has done. Notice, though we have not obeyed his voice. How many times he repeats himself about not obeying the voice of the Lord. And now, O Lord, our God, who brought your people out of the land of Egypt, he said, with a mighty hand, and made yourselves a name, as it is this day, we have sinned and we have done wickedly. Confession comes along by Jeremiah here.
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1: He says in verse 16, O Lord, according to all your righteousness, I pray, let your anger and your fury turn away from your holy city, Jerusalem, your holy mountain. Because our sins, for the iniquities of our fathers, Jerusalem, it says, and your people are a reproach to all those around us, Jerusalem. Now, therefore, our God, hear the prayer of your servant, Jeremiah, and his supplications, plural. And for the Lord's sake, cause your face to shine on your sanctuary, which is desolate. Speaking of Jerusalem, it's desolate. Oh my God, incline your ear and hear, open your eyes and see our desolations. And the city which is called by your name, for we do not present our supplications before you because of our righteousness indeed, but because your great mercies given to them. He goes on to declare verse 19, O Lord, hear. O Lord, forgive. O Lord, listen. O Lord, act. Do not delay for your own sake, my God. For your city and your people are called by your name. See, we're called Christians because of Christ. They were called according to the title the Lord had in the Old Testament. But then he says this, verse 20. This we begin now from the prayer to the 70 weeks of prophecy. He says, now, while I was still speaking, praying, confessing my sin, and the sin of my people Israel, and presenting my supplication before the Lord my God, and for the holy mountain of God, speaking of Jerusalem, Calvary. Remember that mountain where they went to and Christ was crucified? Verse 21, yes. While I was speaking in prayer, the men Gabriel, remember Michael and Gabriel? They were archangels. Here Gabriel is used. Gabriel was also used in not only in Daniel chapter 9 here or chapter 8, verse 16 to 27 in Daniel's vision. But also he reveals the prophecy of the 70 weeks here in chapter 9, 21 to 22. And then he announces in the New Testament, John the Baptist's birth, Luke chapter 1 to verse 11 to 22. And then he announces the birth of Jesus Christ in the Gospel of Luke chapter 1, 26 to 38. And then he stands in the presence of God. Luke chapter 1, 19. It's not Michael, it's Gabriel. He says in verse 22. And he informed me. So Gabriel was sent from heaven to come to speak to Daniel and say, Daniel, this is what you're going to do. This is what's going to happen. So this brings us even to the present. Verse 22. And he informed me and talked with me. And he said, oh, Daniel, I have now come forth to give you skill and understanding. We can understand the word of God. He goes on, verse 23. And at the beginning of your supplications, the command went out. And I've come to tell you, for you are greatly beloved. Therefore, consider the matter and understand the vision. Notice what he said. And you, he says, for you are greatly beloved and consider the matter. He is well beloved in heaven. Imagine in heaven. How about us? In heaven. Verse 24, here it comes. 70 weeks are determined, 490 years, for your people and for your holy city, Jerusalem, to finish the transgression, to make an end of sins, to make reconciliation for iniquity. How did that happen? Through Jesus. To bring everlasting righteousness, to seal up the vision and prophecy, a complete prophetical end. No more prophecy once Jesus Christ comes again. And to anoint the most holy. Who's that? Jesus. Verse 25. Know therefore and understand that from the going forth of the command to restore and rebuild Jerusalem unto the Messiah, the Prince. So the prophecy was given. And then this happens. There shall be 7 weeks, 62 weeks. The street shall be built again. And the wall, even in troubles of time. Remember, in 70 AD, the actual Romans came out. Titus, the Roman general, came and destroyed the city of Jerusalem, burned it down. And then what happened to Jerusalem?

0: the city of Jerusalem. When you go there with us, you can see these big old stones that we don't even know how they put them up, how they took them down, huge. In the city of David, you can see the actual ashes. So he says, shall destroy the city and the sanctuary. The end it shall be with a flood. And in the end of war, desolation are determined. Now here it is. Very carefully, listen. Then he shall confirm a covenant with many for 1 week. Who's that? The Antichrist. See? The church has been taken. And now here's the prophecy of the Antichrist. He says that he shall confirm a covenant with many for 1 week, 7 years. But in the middle of the week, what's that? The half of the middle, what? Of 7 years? 3.5 semi, the last 3.5 years, great tribulation. But in the middle of the week, he shall bring an end and sacrifice of offering. He's going to allow the Jews to rebuild the temple in Jerusalem. You've been with us on top of the mount. We have the Muslim temple, the Mosque of Omar. And on the other side, there's a flat place where Solomon built the actual temple there. And the temple is going to be built there in the same place. The Antichrist is going to allow it. Verse 27 again. Then he shall confirm a covenant with many for 1 week. But in the middle of the week, he shall bring an end to sacrifice and offerings. And on the wing of abominations shall be one who makes desolate, even unto the consummation, which is determined, is poured out on the desolate. Now let me give you the background now, what's going to happen. Sir Robert Anderson wrote a book called The Coming Prince. He says, in order to find an end of the 69 weeks, we must first reduce them into days. So since we have 69 weeks of 7 years, each, and each year, 360 days for 1 year. The equation is to follow 69 times 7 times 360 is equals 173,880 days. Exactly. Beginning with March 14, 445 BC, Nehemiah chapter 2. Bringing us to April the 6th, 32 AD, Jesus entered the city of Jerusalem to prove that 173,880 days equal exactly the period from March 14, 445 BC to April the 6th, 32 AD. And we're living in that period of time. I know for a fact. Because the Bible is true. The Word of God is true. Man, if you don't know Jesus, you better know him. If you're not walking with Jesus, you better walk with Christ. These are the days the Bible speaks about.
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1765. 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
2: Why do we do this? Why this format of a Wednesday night Bible study through every book of the Bible, every verse of every chapter of every book from Genesis to Revelation? Why do we do that? What is the value of doing this on Wednesday nights with this format? It's good to remind us of a few reasons why we do it. Reason number one, it gives you the big picture. You get the story of God's redemption. I look at Wednesday night as the connective tissue. You understand why and how certain truths connect, and you're seeing everything in its context. That's very important in interpreting the scripture. Every text has a context. Any text that is taken out of context can become a pretext for a proof text. Simple meaning, you can make the Bible say anything you want it to if you take a verse out of context. So, number one, it gives us the big picture. Number two, it trains us by this kind of format, verse by verse, it trains us how to study the Bible and apply it personally. What we do here on Wednesday nights, if you do this enough, you're going to be doing this in your own quiet time, your own devotional time on a daily basis. Benefit number three, you learn where things are in the Bible. In fact, I still have one of my original Bibles that I used to take to church as a young Christian, marked up, little notes on the side. I remember hearing those truths, and it got to be, and this is why I think you should have your own Bible, a real Bible, not a fake Bible. Glad if you have a fake digital Bible, but to buy a real Bible that you can handle and open up, you know where things are. You eventually get the lay of the land, and you know it's in this book on the left side or the right side, on the top or the bottom, and it helps you navigate. So when you need to find out truths for your life, you know where to find them. You don't have to rely on Google or a Bible program. You know where that is. So it gives you enormous benefit. That's why I think this kind of format that we've started the church with is one of the most important things you could do for your spiritual walk. So we are in Ephesians. We have covered, by God's grace, three chapters. We now are in chapter four. Can't promise you how far we'll get, but we will begin in a moment in chapter 4, verse 1. Here's what you need to know about chapter 4. We are beginning in chapter 4, the second part of the book. The first part of the book is doctrinal. The second part of the book, beginning in chapter 4, verse 1, is practical or applicational. And this is a typical Pauline pattern of writing letters to churches. Paul would always lay the foundation. He would give greetings. He would give his prayer for them. This is how I'm praying for you. Then he would lay the foundation with doctrine. Then there would be a pivot point from the doctrine to the application of those truths in their personal lives. So as I mentioned a few weeks ago, for example, Romans does this pattern. The first 11 chapters are doctrinal. Then we get to chapter 12, and he gets very personal, very applicational, very practical. I beseech you, therefore, brethren, by the mercies of God, that you present your bodies as a living sacrifice, holy and acceptable to God, which is your reasonable service. The key word that tells us there's a applicational transition is the word therefore. In other words, based on all the 11 chapters I have just written, because of that, therefore, now present your body to God. And he begins in chapter 12 with the second part, which is the application. Same thing here. Notice how verse 1 of chapter 4 begins. I, therefore, the prisoner of the Lord, beseech you or entreat you or beg you or exhort you to walk worthy of the calling with which you are called. Now, if you remember, I told you that Ephesians can be divided not only into two parts, the doctrinal and the practical, but into three parts. So that he talks about the wealth of the believer. He then talks about the walk of the believer, beginning in chapter 4. In chapter 6, verse 10, he will launch into and finish the book with the warfare of the believer. So we have three parts, the wealth, the walk, and the warfare of the believer. For the first three chapters, he loads us up with the truth of our wealth. 27 times he uses the phrase, in Christ Jesus, in Christ Jesus, in Christ or in Christ Jesus. This is who you are in Christ. This is what you have in Christ. This is what God has done with your life in Christ. You are seated in heavenly places, far above principalities and powers. You are heirs of God, sons and daughters of God. There is no difference between Jew and Gentiles. He has combined you all into one body, taken down the middle wall of partition. You have a godly inheritance. That's the wealth of the believer. Now he talks about the walk of the believer, beginning in chapter 4, verse 1. Based on what you have, based on who you are, now, therefore, walk this way. Walk like this. Live your life according to these truths. You know, you can tell a lot about a person by the way they walk. Have you noticed that certain people have certain cadences, certain walks, and you can spot them from afar, even though you can't maybe see the face, you notice the walk and you think, I think I know who that is by the way they walk. When I first met my wife, Lenya, I noticed her across the room. She was this dazzling beauty at a potluck dinner. And then she made not only that impression, but she made a further impression when she came and shook my hand firmly, which I have always appreciated. But then when we started dating, I noticed that she walked fast. And that was important to me because, you see, I'm 6'5" tall and I have like 36-inch inseam. And so when I walk, I cover a lot of ground. And usually I would date girls and, you know, I'd walk a little bit and I'd look back and they're just catching up. And I'd walk with Lenny and she'd walk as fast or faster than I. So I thought, this is a good thing. You can tell a lot about a person by the way they walk. Well, there's advantages to walking spiritually. In the New Testament, this idea of walking with the Lord or our spiritual walk is a common metaphor. You probably already noticed it. For instance, in Colossians chapter 2, Paul says, as you have received the Lord Jesus, walk in him. Or in Galatians chapter 5, walk in the Spirit, and you will not fulfill the lust of the flesh. Or in 1 John chapter 1, verse 7, if you walk in the light as he is in the light, you'll have fellowship with one another. The blood of Jesus Christ, God's Son, cleanses you from all sin. So the walk is important. To walk with God means to live your life with a God consciousness where, just like we sang, Jesus, you're the center of my life. You're the center of my life. I am living my life consistent with what I say I am, what I say I believe in. And in Ephesians, I'm living my life, walking my life according to the wealth that I just read in chapter 1, 2, and 3. I heard a story about a man. He was 75 years old. He went to the doctor for a checkup. Doctor noticed he was extraordinarily healthy for 75 years of age. Doctor said, "What's your secret?" The man said, "Doc, when I first married my wife, we made an agreement that if one of us got cross with one another and raised our voices and started yelling, that we would respond a certain way. So the deal was, if I yelled at her, she would remain silent and go about the house and do her work, do her business, and we would come back and later on resolve it. She made me promise that if she raised her voice and yelled at me, that I would step outside, take a walk, come back and resolve the conflict. Doctor, I attribute my health to many years of much walking." Well, likewise, there are wonderful benefits to a spiritual walk. In fact, if you have spiritual wealth, once you realize who you are in Christ, we should have a corresponding, consistent walk.
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2: So, I therefore, the prisoner of the Lord, now just indulge me, this is how he began chapter 3. Look at it. Verse 1 of chapter 3. For this reason, I, Paul, the prisoner of Christ Jesus. Chapter 3, he says, I'm the prisoner of Christ Jesus. Chapter 4, I'm the prisoner of the Lord. Interesting, Paul wrote this from prison in Rome, but he never regarded himself as being a prisoner of Rome. He so believed in the sovereignty of God in his life that he was in prison by the will of God. Imagine if we started thinking that way. Why do I have this lousy job? I'm a prisoner of the Lord. Why do I have this difficult marriage? I'm here by the Lord's will. Why do I have this situation and that situation? I, therefore, the prisoner of the Lord, beseech you to walk worthy of the calling with which you are called. What does that mean, to walk worthy? Well, the idea of worthy is a word that means to weigh as much. And the word denotes putting on an ancient scale weights that correspond to the weight on the other scale so that they balance each other out. So here's all the wealth you have in Christ. Chapter 1, 2, and 3. Right? The scales are tipped. Walk worthy of all that. walk in such a consistent manner that it works. You reflect the weightiness of the wealth that you have been given in Christ. So it means to weigh as much. We will often say if somebody's a hard worker, he's worthy of his pay. That is, he or she works in such a manner as to demand the full payment of their wage and nothing garnished from it. They're worth it. They're worthy of it. Jesus even used this when he said, a workman is worthy of his wage. It is to weigh as much. So, I therefore, the prisoner of the Lord, beseech you to walk worthy of the calling with which you were called. Now, he tells you what a worthy walk looks like. Verse 2, with all lowliness, gentleness, with long suffering, bearing with one another in love, endeavoring to keep the unity of the Spirit in the bond of peace. So your spiritual walk is never divorced from our spiritual walk. You are called to walk with other believers, not just your own private personal relationship with God. But he is writing here in the context of walking with other Christians. And if you are going to walk with other believers, you need to have humility. To walk worthy is to walk in humility. He expresses that in verse 2, with all lowliness. Now get this. This word lowliness is a word found in the New Testament, and only in the New Testament is it used in a positive sense or connotation. The Greeks used to speak of lowliness. It literally means low-minded. Be a low-minded individual. The Greeks used this very word to describe a vice, not a virtue, something they looked down on negatively rather than looked up to positively. And so it is believed that Christians, especially Paul probably, coined this term himself, taking a Greek word that was a put-down for people and made it a vice into a virtue. You see, the Greeks did not esteem lowliness. They thought slaves are low-minded, idiots are low-minded, you know, people who aren't refined are low-minded. That's a very negative connotation. The Greeks esteemed self-confidence, self-esteem, self-reliance. Paul says, if you're going to have a worthy walk, you need to have a lowly walk. And it's a positive, not a negative attribute. Then, he further says, and gentleness. If you have an old King James, meekness. Remember a couple weeks ago in the book of James on the weekend, I told you the meaning of meekness. That's the word that is used here for gentleness. It's the word praos, or it means power under control. And that's a very important connotation. It's to be a powerful individual so you could use your power against another to control them, to manipulate them, to strike at them. But you won't, because you are a meek person, and a meek person is not a weak person. A meek person is a powerful person whose power is under God's control. So low-mindedness, gentleness, or meekness, with long suffering. Long suffering is a word that is used to describe God himself. God says that he is slow to anger. And the word here for long suffering has the same idea as slow to anger. It is the Greek word makrothumeo, and makrothumeo is a combined word of two different words, makro, which means large or long, and thumos, which means heat or boiling or liveliness. And the word, when you put it together, means it takes you a long time to rile you up. It takes a long time to get you heated up. It takes a long time to get you lively in a situation so that you will get heated, is the idea. Makrothumeo means, it's translated here, long-suffering. That's an attribute of God. So you're going to walk worthy, you walk in lowliness, gentleness, long-suffering. And then I love just sort of summing it all up, bearing with one another in love. You know, sometimes people are just aggravating and ornery and not fun to be around. They have personalities that are cantankerous, and you just got to put up. You'd like to change them. You can't change them. You can't change the situation. So you just got to, you have to put up with them, bear with one another in love. Jesus said, if somebody slaps you on one cheek, what should you do? He said, slug them back. No, that's the NSV. That's the New Skip version. That's the version I grew up under. I had three older brothers, and for me to live in my family, I had to be a survivalist because I got slugged a lot by them. And eventually I had to learn to put up with them till I got big enough and tall enough to take them on. But that's not Christ's way. Bear with one another in love. Endeavoring to keep the unity of the Spirit in the bond of peace. We do all this. We have a lowly walk. We're gentle. We put up with one another. Why? Because we want to keep the unity going. Now, please notice, we don't make the unity. We don't manufacture the unity. We aren't the ones constructing the unity. We're keeping the unity that already exists. There already exists a marvelous unity in the body of Christ. Because Jesus is our head, we are the body, many different members. Sometimes we get cross with each other, sideways with each other. That's when we have to try to keep, to maintain the unity that Christ has put by his death, burial, and resurrection, to keep the unity of the Spirit in the bond of peace. There is one body, says Paul, and one Spirit, just as you were called in one hope of your calling. One Lord, one faith, one baptism, one God and Father of all, who is above all and through all and in, because he was from the south, y'all. Seven times he uses the word one. There's one, one, one. Three of those seven times are references to God. He says in verse 4, there's one Spirit, one Holy Spirit. Verse 5, one Lord, Jesus Christ, our Lord. And verse 6, one God and Father, God the Father. So there exists already a wonderful unity inside the triune God, the Trinity. Father, Son, and Holy Spirit, they do not compete. They know who they are. They know what their role is in relation to one another. Our unity with each other is based on the unity that exists in the triune God and that he has conferred upon the body of Christ. And I love all these ones. There's one body. There's one church. One Spirit. One hope of your calling. You know, when you get to heaven, there won't be one section for Baptists, another section for the Pentecostals, another section for the Lutherans. We're all going to be together, fellowshipping together in the presence of the Lord. There's going to be a perfect unity. Why not start now? And how do we start now? By not making a big deal out of the walls that divide us, the denominations. Oh, you're a Presbyterian. You're all millennial. Now, there are certain things that we divide over, but there are other things we do not divide over. Because of the oneness, this is how you endeavor to keep, this is how you keep the unity of the Spirit or maintain that in the bond of peace. You throw out these artificial walls that we put up that divides people into different camps.
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1: 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Our teacher here on Straight from the Heart is Senior Pastor Joe Foch. 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On today's broadcast, we'll continue our study, beginning in chapter 2. Before we finish, I'll give you some additional information so you can contact us with any questions or comments. 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
2: Mark's Gospel, we have come as far as verse 17. They that are whole have no need of a physician, but they that are sick. I came not to call the righteous, but sinners. And again, your translation should say to repentance. He didn't just come to call sinners. The answer to the scribes and Pharisees that were criticizing his disciples in regards to why does your master eat with tax gatherers and sinners, and Jesus saying, I'm not here to hobnob. I'm not here to fellowship. I am a physician. They are my patients. I am here to impart to them spiritual health. People that are healthy don't need a physician, but those that are sick, I came not to call the righteous, but sinners to repentance. Verse 18, and the disciples of John the Baptist, and of the Pharisees, they used to fast. And they come and they say unto him, why do the disciples of John and of the Pharisees fast, but thy disciples fast not? Because they're thinking this is no fair. John said, I must decrease, he must increase. You know, that's the Eaton organization. I think I want to join that. Here I've been with, you know, the scribes and the disciples of John, and we're fasting and they're eating. I think I like their organization better. Calvary Chapel. I think I'm going to join that instead of this fasting organization. And Jesus said unto them, well, can the children of the bride chamber fast while the bridegroom is with them? As long as they have the bridegroom with them, they cannot fast. You know, nobody fasts at a wedding reception. I mean, it's a time of a feast. It's a time of rejoicing. Imagine how cheap it would be, though, if you know, just having married children. You know, but just imagine, you know, going to a wedding and at the ceremony, at the end of the wedding, someone saying, you know, we've changed our mind. This is such a spiritual day. What we've decided to do is fast together for the rest of the day. Not to have a reception and eat. Let's all just fast for the rest of the day and think about how thankful we are for this couple. You'd be saying, I ain't thankful. I was thankful when there was a reception. I don't know if I'm thankful now. But he says the point is there's feasting when the bridegroom is present. There's not fasting. That's not the time. The days will come when the bridegroom shall be taken away from them. Then shall they fast in those days. You know, in the Old Testament, Jehovah was the husband of Israel, who was his adulterous wife. Christ had come to be the bridegroom, the church, the bride. He says this is a long anticipated time. The time of espousal, as it were, is over. The bridegroom is here. Anybody who understands what's happening spiritually, this is an incredible time. It's a time of rejoicing. But the days will come when the bridegroom will be taken away violently. Then they shall fast in those days. You know, again, fasting is just detaching ourselves from our routine, from the physical. There's more than one way that you can fast. You can fast from gossip. You could fast from ESPN. You could fast from, you know, from the internet. We can fast, and the rest of us that work, we can fast for a meal. Some of us can fast for a day. Great thing, you know, sometime if we can fast for 2 or 3 days or for a week or for a couple of weeks. Great time to set ourselves aside to seek the Lord. Cleans out the old cocoon and quiets down our heart before the bridegroom, you know. Great thing, but certainly foreign to our culture. Jenny Craig is not foreign to our culture, and Nutrisystem is not foreign to a culture. We watch what we put in our mouth 1,000 different ways and for 1,000 different reasons, but for the spiritual reason, it's kind of escaped us as a culture and a society, but it certainly isn't a bad thing to practice, you know, occasionally, to set ourselves aside just to be in his presence. And look, it's not a hunger fast, you know. It's not like you're with the Lord and you're saying, okay, I'm not going to eat till you give, Lord. You know, I want a Ferrari and I'm going on a starvation fast. And 50 days from now, Lord, if I'm dead, it's going to look bad for you. So I'm not going to eat to you. That's not that. That's not, you know, even sometimes people do it for spiritual reasons. They think, I'm just going to fast until the Lord says, uncle. I think the thing is, we set ourselves aside and say, Lord, here I am. Do with me whatever you will. Make me more sensitive to your voice. Make me more sense to the prompting of your spirit. Ignite your word again in my life. Let it flame with life, Lord. Let it burn. Examine my heart that I might genuinely repent of my sins, Lord. That I might be set free from some of those sins that so easily beset us. You know, it's a great, great time to set ourselves aside. But Jesus says, not while the bridegroom is there. They're used to doing things in... Anyway, and certainly as the scribes and Pharisees fasted ritually, they might as well just have shoved pizza in their mouth, and they weren't going to get any kudos with God for some kind of ritual fast that mean anything to God. And Jesus says, you know, it's a different time. No man also seweth a piece of new cloth on an old garment. Else, the new piece that filleth it up, it takes away from the old, and the tear is made worse. Anybody here understand that? You know, those of us with some integrity from the 60s and 70s understand this. Now you guys buy your jeans with their holes already in them. What a bunch of wimps, you know? You buy your clothes already worn out with holes in them. In my generation, we did it the old-fashioned way. We wore our own holes in our jeans. And then you saved your old jeans. When they finally could crawl by themselves and they were falling apart, you saved that for patches. Because you never took a new piece of denim and sewed it on your old jeans, because then when you washed it, it like a bear trap, it shrunk up and you had this big funny looking crinkly thing there. And the thing you never did was let your mom put those iron on denim patches. That was like you had to be way past cool even to, you had to be like a monk to do that, you know, just but you don't put a new cloth on an old system. Jesus says, you guys are dealing with an old system. It's worn out. It's got flaws in it. I'm here to bring something new, not to sew new patches on an old system that just can't take what would happen. No man putteth new wine into old bottles, skins, old skins. They didn't use bottles the way we do. Else the new wine doth burst the skins, and the wine is spilled, the skins will be marred, but new wine must be put into new skins. Old wine skins, sometimes they would soak them with water, they would try to soften them again, but the natural process of time is they would shrink and they would dry. New wine, because it would ferment to a certain degree and produce bubbles, if you put that in a dried skin, it would rupture. The point of the parable, Matthew makes sure that we understand. He says, neither do men put new wine into old skins, else the bottles break, the skins break, and the new wine runneth out, and the skins perish. But they put new wine into new skins, and here's the important point of it all. Both of them are preserved. There is to be the preservation of the new wine and the new skin. The new wine, same thing as new heavens and a new earth, new creation in Christ, the new birth, same word there. Because sometimes this is misapplied. Certainly what Jesus is saying is the gospel is coming. And it isn't a patching up of the old system of Judaism. It's a complete renovation. And his point is, you know, this is the new wine of the gospel. It's not going to be a patching up of the old system. It's not going to fit into old dried skins because they'll burst. They'll never take the expansion. What we want is to preserve both the wine and the bottle. It's important we understand what he's saying because it's misapplied some days, you know. And we understand what people say when they say, hey, you can't put new wine in old skins. When they say something about, like, you know, a church is, you know, kind of dried up. My aunt goes to a Methodist church and the preacher's not a believer in the congregation. She sits in the back and prays for the church. And you can kind of say, you know, it's hard to put new wine into old skins. But the point is here, the new wine is put into the new skin that both the new wine and the container is preserved. And that's the whole point. It's the new wine that's to be preserved, because today there are all kinds of people that misapply this and say, well, you know, the gospel that Christ preached, and we have in the New Testament, was relative to that culture. But today we need a slicker, more savvy gospel. We need to take into consideration our sexual mores are different and our moral standards are different, and we have a different attitude towards alcohol. And if the government legalizes the smoking of marijuana, there should be no problems with it. And you can't put, you know, new wine into old skins. These new things are, well, that's nonsense. The new wine is the New Testament. It's the new covenant in the blood of Christ, and it is to be preserved. It is always new. Whenever there's a revival in the church, it is a reviving of the truths that have been brought to us by Christ and have been printed out in the book of Acts and in the epistles. It is that legacy, that heritage that is revived again when there is genuine revival in the church. It isn't a new gospel that nobody's heard of. It isn't a new lax moral standard that nobody's heard of. The point of the teaching is, Jesus says, is that the wine and the bottle are both to be preserved, that they're not ruined. Jesus says this is, the gospel is different than the law. The law was based on man's faithfulness to God. This new message will be based on God's faithfulness to man. The law was only a schoolmaster, Paul says, to bring us to Christ. The gospel is the new covenant. And it's to be put into new skin so that both may be preserved. And that's the point of the parable. Not a misapplication to make license for our flesh in the 21st century. There's none of that here. There's none of that given to us. That's not the point that he is making. It says in verse 23, and it came to pass that he went through the grain fields, the corn fields. Now, this is going to prove that the old skins can't take anything new. And that was on the Sabbath day. His disciples began, as they went, to pluck the ears of grain. And the Pharisees said unto him, behold, and it's emphatic there, they say to Jesus, see, why are those guys doing on the Sabbath day that which is not lawful? And they make a point with Jesus. See? So they're out there spying in the field. You know, they're down in the grain. They're waiting for these guys to mess up. And they're watching. And the disciples are going with Jesus. And as they're going, evidently on the way to synagogue, they're plucking the ears of grain and they're eating. They're hungry as they're going. Now, they're not embarrassed to do that in front of Jesus. Jesus isn't slapping their hands and saying, what do you guys think you're doing? You're going to give me a bad rep. The law said this in the book of Deuteronomy. It says, when thou comest into the standing grain of thy neighbor, then thou mayest pluck the ears with thine hand. But thou shalt not move a sickle unto thy neighbor's grain. Isn't it sad that the Lord has to say that? The Lord says, you're the children of Israel. You all come from one father, from Abraham, then Isaac, then Jacob. You all have the same blood flowing. You're really all family. If you're walking through your neighbor's grain field, it's permissible for you to take a handful of grain. Like your kids, when you go shopping in the shopping cart, that little seat, and you don't watch them for a minute, they think it's fine to lean over and take some grapes or take an apple, take a bite out of it, and put it back again on the shelf. They know this law. He says, you're going through the grain fields. It's fine. The law said that, the word of God says, to take the grain in your hand and to eat it. But isn't it sad God has to say, he says, but don't take a combine into your neighbor's field. You know, if your neighbor's at Club Med or something, don't, you know, when your neighbor comes back and finds, you know, his whole 20, the upper 20 acres all harvested, you're not allowed to do that. But when you're walking through, so these guys were told, and Matthew and Luke add the detail, as they're going, they're plucking the grain. As they pluck the grain, they're rubbing it in their hands to get the chaff off, and then they're taking the wheat berry from the center, and they're chewing on that. Well, there's some problems. There was the written law given to the children of Israel, and then they had a tradition of the oral law. That developed into the Talmud and the Mishnah, 29 volumes, as big as an Encyclopedia Britannica, on oral tradition and what the law really meant. And part of that was in regards to the Sabbath. They had 39 specific Sabbath violations written down, and each one of those violations could take place 39 different ways. So the Sabbath had become so complicated that it was a burden. Jesus is going to say, man wasn't made for the Sabbath. The Sabbath was made for man. It is unbelievable. And the Sabbath, which was meant to be a time when man could rest, had become such a burden that they couldn't wait till Sabbath was over. If you go to Jerusalem today and you're one of the Hasidic Orthodox Jewish neighborhoods and you drive through with a car on Saturday, they'll throw stones at your Mercedes because the combustion you're creating. If they catch you in their neighborhood taking a picture, they'll take your camera, throw stones at you because you're creating on the Sabbath. Yeah, honest. Kodak moment, getting hit with a rock. But, you know, it became such a burden. So what they're seeing is the disciples are going through the grain field. They're picking the grain. They considered that harvesting. Then they're rubbing it in their hands to get the chaff off. They considered that threshing. And there are at least three sacrifices that had to be offered, as far as they were concerned, for harvesting and threshing on the Sabbath day. So, and now the disciples are not embarrassed at all. They're with Jesus. Jesus isn't making them feel bad. You know, so they're walking through the grain fields, and the Pharisees pop up. You can see them popping up out of the grain saying, behold, see, look what your disciples are doing on the Sabbath day, which is not lawful. Now, that wasn't true. It wasn't against the law. It was against their tradition. And he said unto them, have you never read? Now, that was a rabbinic idiom in the day. When somebody asked you a stupid question, the rabbis would answer you by saying, have you never read? So, you know, you can see these guys immediately blowing steam out of their ears because Jesus turns around to them and says, have you never? Well, these are the guys, of course, that prided themselves in memorizing the first five books in reading. He says, have you never read what David did? Now, he was God's anointed, but at that point rejected. And Jesus is God's anointed, the son of David, rejected. Have you never read what David did when he had need and was hungry? He and they that were with him, how that he went into the house of God in the days of Abiathar, the tabernacle, the high priest, Abiathar the high priest, and did eat the showbread, which is not lawful to eat, but for the priest, and gave also to them that were with him. This is Israel's pride. David the king, they would never accuse him. He's saying human need takes precedent. And Matthew says that Jesus said, and the priests, don't they profane the Sabbath? That's their heaviest work day during the week. They're offering sacrifices and so forth. Are they profaning the Sabbath? Here he says, what about David, your king? Have you never read what he did? Is this about ceremony or human need? And he said unto them, the Sabbath was made for man, and not man for the Sabbath. Therefore, the Son of Man is Lord also of the Sabbath. What makes the Sabbath sacred is man, that it was made for man, its purpose. It isn't just a day that's sacred in and of itself. Again, very

0: relationship with God. He was created at the end of the sixth day. The seventh day was the first full day of his life, and God rested from his works, and Adam and God sat face to face in the garden in open fellowship before the fall, looking into one another's face, communing. Just what that must have been like. And the Sabbath was made for man in that respect, a day to bring your heart before the Lord, a day to sit face to face with your God, a day of worship, not a day of restriction and of burden. God was the one who rested on that day. Now, the church doesn't keep Sabbath. Sabbath is not Sunday. Acts 20, you go through the New Testament, you find out the church met on the first day of the week, which is the eighth day, the day of new beginnings. Ignatius, one of the church fathers, in AD 69, very early, said the church does not keep Sabbath, which is the seventh day. The church keeps the eighth day, which is the day that our Lord rose from the dead. Athanasius in 269 said, the seventh day, the Sabbath, is a memorial of the old creation. The eighth day, our Lord's day, is a memorial of the new creation when Christ rose from the dead and said that was the day that. So all through the New Testament, they met on the first day of the week, on the Lord's day, the resurrection day. The disciples gathered on the first day of the week. The church doesn't keep Sabbath. The church never kept Sabbath. If you want to keep Sabbath, understand what it means. Study the Sabbath. It's complicated. If you want to keep Sabbath, first of all, you have to work 6 days. Because it says that man should work 6 days, and 6 days shalt thou do thy work, and the seventh day thou shalt rest. So you want to keep Sabbath? I don't want to hear nothing about a five-day work week. First thing, everybody's given up the Sabbath already. You have to work 6 days to keep Sabbath. And if you keep Sabbath every seventh year, you let your ground, your business, you let everything go fallow and rest. Every 50th year, the year of Jubilee, you forgive everybody all of their debts. You own a big company, a corporation. Every 50 years, you forgive everybody everything. I like that idea. You get all your credit cards on the 49th year, and the 50th year, all your debt is forgiven. That's a wonderful idea. But Sabbath was complicated. It wasn't simple. For you and I, Sunday, the Lord's Day. Now look, it isn't a do your duty day. I love to watch football. But it's also a day for us at some point to sit and say, Lord, this is the day you rose from the dead. Lord, I love you. This is the Lord's day for a reason. I'm so thankful I'm not under the law. So thankful for your blessings. He challenges these religious leaders and says, man was not made for the Sabbath. The Sabbath was made for man. And the Son of Man, he says here, is Lord also of the Sabbath. He claims to be Lord Sabaoth, Lord of the Sabbath. Now they're going to accuse him of breaking Sabbath at least 6 specific times. They're going to want to kill him over that.
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1: Today on Abounding Grace, we begin a study of Galatians, which will emphasize salvation is by grace alone, through faith alone.
2: So the issue that Paul is dealing with in the letter of Galatians is no small issue. It's very significant. You know how we use that phrase that we, in some things or even in most things, we need to learn to agree to disagree or disagree agreeably? This is not one of those areas that we can disagree on. When it comes to salvation,

It's not what you think and not what I think. It's what God thinks. And it's not debatable. There's only one way of salvation, and it is not by works. It is by the grace of God. This is

0: Countless numbers of people today are living under the impression that they can somehow earn a spot in heaven. But the book of Galatians makes it clear salvation is not deserved, but something God gives us. It comes to us by grace through faith, and that alone. Welcome to Abounding Grace. In just a moment, Pastor Ed Taylor will introduce his new study of Galatians. In the days ahead, we'll go through each chapter and verse with you and hear a lot about grace and freedom in Christ. Here is Pastor Ed with the first of many studies in Galatians.
1: Open your Bibles, would you, to Galatians chapter 1. Galatians chapter 1, and I've entitled our Bible study today, Jesus Has Set Us Free. Or you can say, Jesus has set you free. I can say that. Or you can say, Jesus has set me free. And that is the theme of the book of Galatians. It's always exciting to start a brand new book of the Bible, to start studying it as a church, where we open up to the very first verse. We start in verse 1, and we're going to work our way through all 6 chapters, verse by verse, chapter by chapter. We may even pause along the way to look at a word, to focus in on an important topic. But over the next few months, our studies, and I would say the next few years, our studies will take us through 5 of Paul's letters. We're going to look at 4 prison epistles written in a Roman prison, starting with this one in Galatians, that which was not written in prison. Many people believe it was written in the city of Antioch. Remember, the new headquarters for the Gentile church. But Paul, he takes pen in hand and writes to the churches in Galatia because false teachers had come in and troubled them and distracted them and confused them. Galatians was the first letter that Paul wrote, again, from Antioch. The other letters we're going to be looking at is Ephesians, Philippians, Colossians, and Philemon that were written in a Roman prison. But many believe Galatians was written first around AD 50, 51, 52, 53, in that range. There was an urgency in the heart of Paul to send this note to the churches. As Paul had established, remember on his first missionary journey, Paul had established and planted these churches. And when you think of churches in the area, now Galatia is a region, not a city. So there are many different cities in the region of Galatia, which happens to be modern-day Turkey today, a large area. He planted churches. They weren't huge churches. They were small gatherings, maybe like house churches, 10, 20, 30, 40 people spread out in that region. The letter isn't addressed to one church, but to many, even including ours. And something horrible happened. Something horrible happened to the believers. A group of Jewish believers, if you're taking notes, you can jot it down. We already met them. They are the Judaizers. These are the ones that followed Paul around and tried to ruin his ministry, tried to undermine his ministry. As soon as he left the Galatian region and the churches there, as he established them, these Judaizers, Jewish believers, came in and corrupted the message of the gospel. They tried to add to it, warping it severely. The Judaizers were undermining the authority and the teaching of Paul, and they demanded that the Gentile believers keep the Mosaic law in order to be saved. So the issue that Paul is dealing with in the letter of Galatians is no small issue. It's very significant. You know how we use that phrase that we, in some things or even in most things, we need to learn to agree to disagree or disagree agreeably? This is not one of those areas that we can disagree on. When it comes to salvation, it's not what you think and not what I think. It's what God thinks. And it's not debatable. There's only one way of salvation, and it is not by works. It is by the grace of God. Let me show you. Turn over to Ephesians. We'll get to Galatians soon enough. But turn just over to the right to Ephesians chapter 2. This is the very essence of salvation, which brings us to the place where we're thinking, man, I wonder if the Judaizers were even saved. And you really need to call into question their salvation in relation to what they were teaching. Because notice, in verse 8 of chapter 2 in Ephesians, it says, "For by grace you have been saved through faith, and that not of yourselves, it is," what does your Bible say? "It is the gift of God, not of," what does your Bible say? "Works." It's not of works, lest anyone should boast. Salvation is thoroughly a work of God and not of your own work. So a way to say that, and we'll get into that when we study Ephesians, but a way to think of that is this. You are saved not by good works, but for good works. There are works and life that comes out of us, but that's not how you're saved. And you remember the Judaizers really narrowed it down to one thing for the Gentile believers, for the male Gentile believers, and that was, if you want to be saved, you have to be circumcised. And you're like, whoa, slow down, slow down. That's the old covenant. In the new covenant, that's not a requirement for salvation. You can't even keep the Mosaic law. So if that was a requirement for salvation, nobody would ever be saved. Because the law doesn't save you, it reveals the need that you need to be saved. And we'll get into all that in our future studies. What these men did is they brought in organized religion. They replaced relationship with religion. And if you're taking notes, there are always three R's related to organized religion that you want to watch out for. Number one, there are rules to follow. Secondly, there are regulations to keep. And thirdly, there are rituals to practice. And they were bringing in their rules that you must follow. And they were bringing in their regulations that you must keep. And they were bringing in their rituals that you must practice in order to be saved. And that's the key. Because in and of themselves, rules to follow, rules aren't bad. Rules are very healthy. They define relationship. In life, God says, hey, you know, these are the rules. This is how our relationship is defined. This is how I want you. I am God, and this is how you relate to me. In and of themselves, rules are not bad. I mean, when in the top 10 commandments, when it says, do not steal, that's not bad. And don't lie, that's not bad. It becomes bad when it is a religious expression in your mind to say, I must do this in order to be saved. The alternative is, no, you do it because you are saved. You desire to please God. Regulations in and of themselves, they're not bad. Rituals, I mean, we have rituals. Here at this church, we have regular religious rituals. I'll give you one right now. You have a ritual that on Sunday mornings, you show up to a particular building for worship at a particular time. That's a ritual. That's not bad in and of itself. It would only be bad if you go, hey, are you saved? Are you born again? And you would say yes. And I would say, why? And you would respond, well, because I go to church every Sunday. That would be bad. You're not saved because you go to church every Sunday. You go to church every Sunday because you are saved. It's the other way around. You know, we read a psalm together. That's a ritual we have in our church where we open our Bibles together, we stand, and we read together the Bible. That's not a bad thing. Reading the Bible is a good thing. It becomes bad when it's a religious expression, when that is the way you relate to God, where you measure your own goodness and righteousness by your behavior. That is where it becomes bad. And Paul, he's upset and he's frustrated and was even personally hurt to see the church hurt. And that makes sense. He should be upset. Any good pastor, any good leader should be upset when the people that he serves are taken advantage of. When the people that he serves are lied to, when the people that he serves they're being fed a false teaching and they believe it, he should be upset. He's looking at them and he said, I need to correct this. I can't go there, but I can write a note. And it's true, you know, the Galatians, they were fickle. We know in Acts chapter 14, you know, at one moment they want to worship Paul and Barnabas. On another moment, they're stoning Paul. They're fickle, so they've got ears that are itching, and they're listening to different people. But still, it still hurts. Any pastor that would see their church hurt by false teaching or getting taken advantage of should be hurt and frustrated and have an emotional experience. So Paul takes his pen in hand, and he begins to write a letter to them. Galatians is known as the Magna Carta of Christian liberty. We're going to learn a lot about freedom in Christ. We're going to learn a lot about grace and the importance of grace and how it's accessed through faith. Paul will lay out a beautiful picture of the believer's justification by grace through faith. That technical word that we studied many years ago in Romans will come up again now in Galatians, justification by faith. Notice with me Galatians chapter 3. We will get to chapter 1 eventually, but again, this introduction is going to lay a long foundation for all of our future studies. So notice in chapter 3, verse 11, it says, "But that no one is justified," or some of your Bibles might have a note, "declared righteous." Nobody's declared righteous. Nobody's in a right relationship with God. Nobody is justified. And another way to remember the word justified is to think of it just as if I never sinned. That's the declaration of God over your life through the blood of Jesus Christ. He sees you just as if you never sinned. You are cleansed and you are washed by the blood of Jesus Christ. No one is justified by the law in the sight of God. He says, "For the just shall live by faith." A very important truth. This is a quotation directly from Habakkuk chapter 2. The just shall live by faith. It's repeated again in Romans chapter 1, verse 17. And we learned it and studied it in depth when we were in Hebrews chapter 10, verse 38. It's a powerful truth that a person, a man or a woman, is saved, brought into a right relationship with God, declared righteous, justified, not by works, not by the law, but by faith. It's a powerful verse. If you believe that one truth, it'll revolutionize your life. It changed the life of a man that might be familiar to you, a man by the name of Martin Luther, the father, one of the fathers of the Protestant Reformation. He's reading along, moving along in his religious experience, works, and being taught that he's justified by works. And he starts to read his Bible and he sees this and he goes, "This is amazing." And it stirred up in him such a tremendous desire to see this truth lived out that he launched the Protestant Reformation. It transformed another man that's more familiar to you from our recent studies. It transformed a man by the name of Saul of Tarsus, who was on his way to Damascus, breathing in murders and breathing out threats in his life. This verse transformed him. It took Saul of Tarsus and transformed him into Paul the Apostle. And it can transform you as well as you learn to live by faith. It'll bring a radical change in you as you fully realize and recognize the blessing of a faith relationship with Jesus. The just shall live by faith, not by rituals, not by rules, not by regulations. As we go through our study in Galatians, we'll be reminded on more than one occasion that it seems to be a little easier to live by lists. Some of you are list people. And you would just like to know, you're a newer believer or you've been walking with the Lord for a while. You're just like, "I just want to know what to do, Pastor. I just want to know what things. And if I had a list already ready for you to say, "Okay, I have an answer to that. Here are 10 things that you should do the rest of your life." You know what that would make you? It would make you a list follower. That's all you would care about. Number one, number two, number three. "Oh, I didn't do number four. What a horrible person I am." Number five, number three, number one. All you would pay attention to is a list. I would be creating in you, I would be a poor leader if I gave that to you. I would be creating in you now a relationship with a list instead of a relationship with the Lord as he leads and he guides. That's the kind of freedom that you experience by grace. You live by faith, not by lists. You live by faith, not by rules. And Paul will make that abundantly clear in our study in Galatians. Let me give you a couple outlines if you're taking notes, just a couple different angles of how to look at this book, what it might be, and I'll outline it for you. The first one is chapter 1 can be seen as Paul's reception of grace, where he got it. He's going to explain where he learned the doctrine of grace. Number 2, Paul's presentation of grace, where he now will reveal in chapter 2 how he presented it and how he's teaching it. In chapters 3 and 4, this is Paul's instruction on grace. He's going to give the doctrinal support of where grace comes from in the Word. And then the final chapters, chapters 5 and 6, Paul's application of grace. Now, what do you do? Now that you've learned something, what do you do? And by the way, you're going to notice a shift in our teaching. Because for the last many years, we've been studying the book of Acts. And the book of Acts is known as narrative. It basically, when you're reading Acts, it just says, they did this, they did this, they went here, they went there. And as a pastor, you teach through narrative, and you're just kind of following along with them. And you're digging out from what they're saying and what they're doing, the doctrinal points. We're shifting gears now away from a portion of the Bible known as narrative, now to a portion of the Bible known as epistles or letters. And the epistles and letters are more, and you might want to jot this down, it's a fancy word, but I'll explain it to you. The epistles and letters are more didactic. Didactic. That word just means teaching. They're much more doctrinal. And usually the letters are split in half or close to half, where the first part is very doctrinal, explaining the substance behind the teaching, and then the second half is applicational. You have to train yourself, because we are attracted to action before doctrine, because it just is easier. I want to do something because I love God, but I don't really need the doctrinal support of it. But the Bible says, I want you to understand why before the what. And that's what the letters will do. You're going to understand the why before the what. And that's why Paul ends with application. Here's another way, an outline, another way to look at it. And this is in three sections. Chapter 1 and 2 are personal. Paul gives his own experience with the gospel and the gospel of grace. Number 2, chapters 3 and 4 is doctrinal. And that is the biblical explanation for grace over legalism. And then chapters 5 and 6 are practical. Personal, doctrinal, practical, where now how is your life changed by grace and how are you to live it out? In Galatians, Paul will warn against abandoning the gospel for a fake gospel. He will uphold the significance of grace. He will teach us the real reason for the Mosaic law, that none of us are saved by law. And finally, Paul will make sure that we understand this. Because it was once said that if a pastor teaches grace properly, then there will be that sense where you also need to explain that grace doesn't equal permission to sin. And Paul will make that clear. Because if you're thinking, well, if I have freedom, and this thought is very prevailing, especially in the Western church, but I think all the way across the board, and that is, well, if God forgives, and he does, and if I confess, he'll forgive, and he will. And if the blood of Jesus Christ cleanses me from all sin, past, present, and future, then I can just sin all I want and just ask God to forgive me. And that would be a wrong application of the doctrine of grace. Because the wages of sin is always death. Sin is always going to separate you from God. It's always going to harm you. It's always going to wreck you. And so grace doesn't give us permission to sin. It actually motivates us to stay away from sin when we think of all that God has done for us. Okay, chapter 1, verse 1. Paul, an apostle, not from men, nor through man, but through Jesus Christ and God the Father, who raised him from the dead, and all the brethren who are with me to the churches of Galatia. Now, you know when you're writing a letter, how you usually start with dear so-and-so, and then you write the letter, and at the end you sign your name sincerely, or, you know, best regards, and then you sign your name. In the ancient days, they did just the opposite. They signed the letter first. And that's why Paul starts with his name. I want you to know, as you're opening this letter, it's coming from me, Paul. And then he identifies himself as an apostle. As he's writing, Paul opens his letter with a predictable opening, his name. But then he addresses himself as an apostle, which is interesting because in his other letters, he would often refer to himself not as an apostle, but as a servant. Paul, a servant of the Lord, a doulos. A willing servant, a joyful servant of the Lord. He would do that in Romans chapter 1. He would do that in Philippians chapter 1. But here in Galatians, because his authority was being undermined and his authority was being challenged, he wants just everyone to know, I'm writing to you, this is Paul, and I'm an apostle. And it's important. Now, if you're writing in your Bible, you want to circle the word apostle. It's the Greek word apostolos, A-S-P, or A-P-O-S-T-O-L-O-S, apostolos. When you have the word apostle in the English, this is known as a transliteration. All that means is they took the Greek word and they just made it English. That's it. Because what you're reading right now in the Bible, those of you that are new to the Bible, in the English, you're reading a translation of the original language. In the New Testament, starting with Matthew all the way to Revelation, the New Testament was written originally in the common modern-day Greek of the first century, known as the Koine Greek. The Old Testament was written originally in the Hebrew language. Today, we have a translation into the English, And this is a transliteration of the word apostolos. Another word that we do that with that's pretty common is baptism. The Greek word for baptism is baptizo. And so they couldn't find an English word for it, so they just tried to call it as close to the Greek as possible. This word has two meanings. In a broad, general sense, the word apostolos means messenger. It means someone that's sent. In the first century, it was used to describe a messenger who was sent from a king. He was representing a king with the king's message. So in a very generic and broad sense, it describes a believer, all of us, someone who's sent by God. Every single one of us could say that we are one sent. We are apostles in the general sense. But in a very strict sense, this word is used in the New Testament to describe 13 people. 13 people. You remember there were 12 apostles following Jesus, minus Judas, and the addition of one. Now there's debate on who that 13th is, but I fall on the conclusion that Paul was the 13th apostle. And in the strictest sense, these 13 have the capital A apostle. There are no apostles in the strict sense today. There are no apostles on the earth. The qualifications for an apostle is that you had to see the risen Christ. There is no one today that is seeing the risen Christ or have authenticating signs and miracles and were with him. There have not been apostles like that since no one would qualify today. There is no such thing biblically as apostolic succession, where it continues on now 2,000 years ago. Someone can say today, I'm an apostle just like those apostles that were with Jesus. That doesn't exist today. There are no apostles today in the strictest sense. There's no one on the earth speaking with apostolic authority, even though there are many today that say they are. And you need to understand this. This is very popular in a whole segment of the church today where there are many today that claim to be apostles. But it's not biblical. You'll hear people on the radio, on church, on YouTube, on TV, on X, on Facebook, Instagram, all over the place claiming to be an apostle, speaking with apostolic authority. But they are not. It doesn't exist.
0: Pastor Ed Taylor clearing up some confusion within the church regarding apostles. 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
1: Mark Twain once said, "Facts are stubborn things, but statistics are pliable." Here's Pastor David Rosales with God's facts.
2: No one can control God. God is doing what he has determined to do, and God does as he pleases. He's saying God has all the information. God makes decisions based on what he already knows, and we are different. We often make decisions based on partial or even insufficient information, and because of this, we can change our mind when we get more facts. But the point is, God never has partial information.

0: Today on A Sure Foundation, Job is still longing to find an answer for his suffering. He's wondering whether God will ever end his affliction. But just like in every situation, God has all the information and knows just what he's doing. His reasoning is perfect. We can trust that everything God is doing is for our good. By the end of the book, Job will know too that God's knowledge and ways are perfect. Let's continue through the book of Job now with Pastor David Rosales in Job 24.
1: In verse 1 of chapter 24 in the book of Job, it reads, "Since times are not hidden from the Almighty, why do those who know him see not his days?" So as we begin, Job has just made a statement about God. He said it in chapter 23, verse 13, and he had said that God is unique, and who can make him change? Well, what Job was saying at that point was that God is inflexible. Nobody can prevail upon him to change his mind. He was saying this in the context of his continually asking God for help. But the fact is, he continued to be afflicted. And so he's saying no one can change God's mind. In other words, no one can change God's mind concerning the way that he is treating me. No one can resist him. And no one can control God. God is doing what he has determined to do. And God does as he pleases. He's saying God has all the information. God makes decisions based on what he already knows. And we are different. We often make decisions based on partial or even insufficient information. And because of this, we can change our mind when we get more facts. But the point is, God never has partial information. In Numbers 23:19, it simply says, "God is not a man that he should lie, nor a son of man that he should change his mind. Does he speak and then not act? Does he promise and not fulfill?" God knows everything, and God does what he says he's going to do. He also is pointing out that God is strong in character, and he can't be persuaded against his better judgment. He cannot be urged to do evil. And God cannot be tempted. He cannot yield to temptation. Like it says in the book of James in the New Testament, chapter 1, verse 13, "When tempted, no one should say, 'God is tempting me.' For God cannot be tempted by evil, nor does he tempt anyone." Habakkuk, chapter 1, verse 13, it says, "Your eyes are too pure to look on evil. You cannot tolerate wrong." And so God doesn't change. His character is strong. He can't be persuaded against his better judgment. He can't be urged to do evil. And also, he is good. He never has a reason to change because he's faultless. He's faultless from the beginning. In the Old Testament book of Deuteronomy 32, verse 4, it simply says, "He's a rock. His works are perfect, and all his ways are just. A faithful God who does no wrong, upright and just is he." The psalmist in Psalm 145, verse 17 said, "The Lord is righteous in all his ways and loving toward all he has made." And so Job is discouraged. Job has become discouraged because God didn't do what he had asked him to do. And because Job has been put through so much pain, he's become terrified of God. God hasn't moved when Job has asked. So now he thinks God is the one who's causing all these troubles. And so in verse 1 of chapter 24, he says, "Since times are not hidden from the Almighty, why do those who know him see not his days?" God sees and knows all the changes that take place amongst people. Why is it that he doesn't deal with people according to their true character? Why do those who know him see not his days? Meaning, why do those who know him see not his days of wrath? Why do those who know him not see it when he punishes the wicked? Why do they not get to see God take vengeance on his foes? You see, God sees wickedness, but the righteous don't see God punish the truly evil. Sometimes the wicked seem to be spared, and they live their lives in luxury. But the simple fact is, God will vindicate the righteous, and God judges sinners, but he does it in his own time. Luke 12, verse 2 says it like this, "There is nothing covered that shall not be revealed, neither hid that shall not be known." In 1 Corinthians 3, verse 13, "Every man's work shall be made manifest, for the day shall declare it, because it shall be revealed by fire, and the fire shall try every man's work of what sort it is. So don't put God in a box. Allow him time to work. He says in verse 2, some remove landmarks. They seize flocks violently and feed on them. They drive away the donkey of the fatherless. They take the widow's ox as a pledge. They push the needy off the road. All the poor of the land are forced to hide. Indeed, like wild donkeys in the desert, they go out to their work, searching for food. The wilderness yields food for them and for their children. They gather their fodder in the field, glean in the vineyard of the wicked. They spend the night naked without clothing and have no covering in the cold. They are wet with the showers of the mountains and huddle around the rock for want of shelter, for lack of shelter. And so he begins to speak concerning the acts of the wicked that seem to go unpunished. And we'll look at each one of these things briefly, one at a time. He speaks in verse 2 of removing landmarks. Notice he says, some remove landmarks. They seize flocks violently and feed on them. Some remove landmarks. Landmarks. Landmarks were used to distinguish my property from yours. It's like establishing the border. This is my property. This landmark would be placed there, and that would divide my property from your property. And so what he's saying here is some people actually steal the land from their neighbors. Now, we may not understand what that's all about, but you need to know that in the Old Testament, when God gave the law through Moses, he was very particular in speaking concerning this kind of action. And in the Old Testament book of Deuteronomy 19, verse 14, he said it like this. God said, you shall not remove your neighbor's landmark, which they of old time have set in your inheritance, which you shall inherit in the land that the Lord your God gives you to possess it. You're not to remove it. You're not to take other people's property. Proverbs 22, 28 says, remove not the ancient landmark which your fathers have set. You're not supposed to steal property from one another. But he's saying these are the evil people who seem to get away with it. They move the landmarks and they take portions of other people's land. And he's beginning to speak concerning the evil that seems to go unpunished. He says in verse 3, they drive away the donkey of the fatherless. They take the widow's ox as a pledge. And so he's speaking concerning the fact that that they sometimes oppress the helpless. They have no one to protect them. The widow and the orphan were the two most helpless people in the society, even prior to God establishing the nation of Israel. And so he's saying some are oppressing the helpless. No one can protect them. And so it speaks concerning, in verse 3, it says, they drive away the donkey, they take the widow's ox. They're speaking as if that's the only thing they have. They only had one donkey. They only had one ox. And so they have one animal, and when taken away, they have nothing to produce food. They have nothing with which to work and to survive. Again, later on, when Moses gave the law, taking from orphans and widows was considered a great sin. And the law made this very clear. In Exodus 22, 26, it says, if you take your neighbor's cloak as security for a loan, you must return it before sunset. And so caring for the widows and the orphans and making sure that that person who used their cloak as a deposit, as collateral, well, at night they're going to be cold and they're poor and that's all they have to warm themselves. And so God was showing mercy and said the nation needs to do the same. So in the Old Testament, you find that God says it's important for us to care for the widow and the orphan, but you see the same thing in the New. In James chapter 1, verse 27, it says, pure and undefiled religion before God and the Father is this, to visit orphans and widows in their trouble and to keep oneself unspotted from the world. So caring for the helpless in society is something that is a biblical mandate. Speaking again of the evil, in verse 4, he says, they push the needy off the road. All the poor of the land are forced to hide. Literally, they would make the poor move as the rich were walking down the path. The poor would see the rich person walking towards them, and that rich person would not move out of the way. That poor person had to step out of the way of the rich person, and they would force them to walk on the side of the road. In other words, they would bully them, and they caused them to fear, because the rich can be powerful and extremely intimidating.
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1: Verse 5, again, indeed, like wild donkeys in the desert, they go out to their work, searching for food. The wilderness yields food for them and for their children. And so, wild donkeys actually are simply speaking about them, the donkeys that are without restraint. And I don't know, I'm not somebody who's ever hung around with donkeys. I've known a few who were donkeys, but they weren't really donkeys. But wild donkeys can be vicious from what I was reading. I didn't know that, but they can be vicious. And they have no control. Nothing is controlling them, so they're without restraint. Well, that's a picture of these oppressors. They're robbing the poor, is what he's saying. They search for opportunity to take from them. And sometimes during that day, there were what were called plundering bands of marauders. And they would scour the desert looking for victims to rob or to injure. And the wilderness would yield food because they were plundering those who were in the wilderness. In verse 6, it says, they gather their fodder in the field and glean in the vineyard of the wicked. And so they plunder the fields that men have worked hard to cultivate. These are not honest laborers, but instead they rob other people's vineyards. They take the produce that has been produced by others. They take advantage of them. And then, verse 7, they spend the night naked without clothing and have no covering in the cold. They've abused people so that they have very little. They have no clothing. They have no bed, no bed clothes, and then they sleep without blankets. In other words, it's speaking the way that they treat them with cruelty. In verse 8, he says they are wet with the showers of the mountains and huddle around the rock for a lack or want of shower. They're forced out of their homes. And what they do is they're out there in the weather, and they're finding shelter in caves. And so he's just pointing out what these oppressors are doing to the poor. They're taking advantage of them and speaking harshly to them and taking all the things that they have. And so as he's speaking concerning this, he continues by saying, some snatch the fatherless from the breast and take a pledge from the poor. If the debtor couldn't pay his debt, the oppressor would take a child from him as his own possession. And what they would do is they would sell the baby to pay off the debt, or they would raise that baby to be their slave. And that's how the debt would be paid off. And Job is speaking about the evil that seems to go unpunished. And he said again, they cause, verse 10, they cause a poor to go naked without clothing. They take away the sheaves from the hungry. They take everything from the poor. They force him to work for them. They can carry food, but they themselves cannot eat of the food that they're carrying. In verse 11, they press out oil within their walls and tread wine presses, yet suffer thirst. So the poor are working for the oppressor. And the oppressor has luxury items, but these people can never partake in them. That is something common, by the way. That is something that we're all familiar with, I would say. The people who are working in restaurants who personally could never afford the meal that they serve to other people. They couldn't afford it themselves, but they're working in the restaurant. Sometimes they're given clothing to wear, maybe a uniform. It's real nice and sharp and this and that because they're working in a real nice place. But they wear that on the job. But their personal clothing is really almost rags. I was in India, and as we were in India, we were in a restaurant. Our hosts, those who were taking us to see the land and all of that and to do ministry, the ones who were leading us, had taken us to eat. And as we were seated at a table, this young man came walking in. I'll never forget this guy. He was wearing a nice uniform. It was gold, and he had a hat, you know, on, and he is real sharp. And one of the guys who was introducing us to the nation of India, said to us, he said, "You see this young man here?" And so naturally our eyes went to him, and he smiles at us with a big bright smile, and he says, "You see how nice he looks?" And we, you know, I didn't know what he was getting at. And so we just kind of nod. It's kind of an uncomfortable thing as he's doing this, to be honest. But he says, "Do you see how nice he looks?" He said, "That young man puts that uniform on when he comes here. He works with that uniform, but he leaves it behind. If you see what he actually wears here and wears home, you would understand that this is someone who works in a restaurant that he couldn't afford to eat at." And there are a lot of people like that. We know that. There are a lot of people who come, who work, they could not eat at the restaurant that they're working at. And someone very often can and does take advantage of them because they're forced, not so much forced, but they're put in a position where they actually serve those who are used to luxury when they themselves couldn't partake of it. They can carry the food for somebody, but they can't partake of that food themselves. And so they give the oppressor luxury items that they never partake in. In verse 12, the dying groan in the city, and the souls of the wounded cry out. Yet God does not charge them with wrong. So much suffering occurs, so much pain. And this is what Job is saying, but God doesn't seem to notice this. The dying are groaning in the city, but God doesn't seem to notice this at all. Well, that observation is found in other places in Scripture. In Psalm 94, verses 3 and 4, it reads, "Lord, how long shall the wicked triumph? How long shall they utter and speak hard things, and all the workers of iniquity boast themselves? Lord, are you ever going to move? Are you ever going to expose the things that they do? Are you ever going to allow their sins that seem so obvious to some but are hidden so well from others? Are you ever going to expose that? Are you ever going to show them for what they really are? Is that ever going to take place?" Many people ask that question. Job is asking that question. How is it that Job, as a righteous man, is suffering as much as he is when those who are unrighteous seem to get away with it? And that's the point. That's what he's saying. Often this seeming unfairness is mentioned in Scripture. And the fact is, God does notice. God does see these things. In the New Testament, James wrote strongly concerning this. It was actually a warning to those who were rich. In James chapter 5, listen to what he says. In James chapter 5, verses 1 through 8, he said, "Now listen, you rich people, weep and wail because of the misery that is coming upon you. Your wealth is rotted. Moths have eaten your clothes. Your gold and silver are corroded. Their corrosion will testify against you and eat your flesh like fire. You have hoarded wealth in the last days. Look, the wages you failed to pay the workmen who mowed your fields are crying out against you. The cries of the harvesters have reached the ears of the Lord Almighty. You've lived on earth in luxury and self-indulgence. You fattened yourselves in the day of slaughter. You have condemned and murdered innocent men who were not opposing you. Be patient then, brothers, until the Lord's coming. See how the farmer waits for the land to yield its valuable crop, and how patient he is for the autumn and spring rains. You too be patient. Stand firm, because the Lord's coming is near." He says, you wealthy. He says, you do all of these things. You hold back the money from the laborers, and you think you're getting away with it. I worked for somebody many years ago now, and he had a number of men who were working for him, and he had one or two of them living on the property. He had a piece of property, a large piece of property. He kept his equipment in, and I'll never forget how I walked into. It was like a shed, but it was a shed that really, if I be honest with you, it was so messed up it should have been condemned. It was pieces of slats of wood. And you could see through the slats, and in the shed where tools and things were, it was very dirty and all. And I happened to walk into that shed area, and what I found in there was a

0: and that happens all the time. We know that. That happens all the time. It's unjust. It's unfair. Job is talking about that. Job is making it clear. These are the things that I see. These are the things that are wrong. These are the things that they seem to get away with. It seems as if God doesn't even notice it. How is that possible? And yet, no, God does take notice of that. And God even brings warning that you're not to treat people in that way. But Job has seen it, and Job is questioning it, and he's concerned about it. He says in verse 13, "There are those who rebel against the light. They do not know its ways nor abide in its paths." In other words, when he says there are those who rebel against the light, there are those who reject living honestly. There are those who reject living righteously or justly. They reject the light. They reject the light of reason. They reject the light of divine revelation, the Word of God. They prefer to walk and to live in darkness. Again, this is a statement that seems to anticipate the teaching of John when John spoke concerning light. The Apostle John in John's Gospel, chapter 3, verses 19 through 21, said it like this. "This is the condemnation, that the light has come into the world, and men love darkness rather than light, because their deeds were evil. For everyone practicing evil hates the light and does not come to the light, lest his deeds should be exposed. But he who does the truth comes to the light, that his deeds may be clearly seen that they've been done in God." There are people who walk in darkness, and they like their deeds to be hidden by the darkness. We're going to see something of that in just a moment. But the point is that they like to do their deeds in darkness because in darkness the deeds are not clearly seen. So they don't care. They don't know. They don't have moral restraint. They don't have the light of conscience. He's speaking of someone who's completely hardened in sin. This is a person who can't see what they're doing is wrong. They're rebelling, like he says in verse 13. "There are those who rebel against the light. They don't know its ways. They don't abide in its path." They could care less.
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0: This is The Lamp, a ministry outreach of Calvary Chapel, Fredericksburg. 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
2: That's the danger of prosperity. We can stop relying upon the Lord and depending upon Him and seeking Him because we feel like we don't need to anymore. We've got plenty. And we can even fall into the trap of thinking that we've provided everything for ourselves. That my hand, verse 17, and my power has gained me this wealth. And so we need to be careful of that. He's warning them here.
1: Prosperity is a blessing from God. All that you have comes from God. Stop and think about it. Did you have to think about taking that last breath? How about your heart? Did you think about making it beat? No. This is all a gift from God. Today, Pastor Dan reminds us that we need to be very careful when God blesses our lives with prosperity. We need to remember that all we have comes from Him and use all His blessings to further His kingdom here on earth. Now, here's Pastor Dan in the book of Deuteronomy chapter 6 for today's edition of Ring of Truth.

0: parents, listen, please give me your attention, tune in. In the same way, we repeat the commands of God to our children as we're raising them, to sharpen them with God's word. To sharpen them with God's word. We repeat God's word to them over and over and over and over, especially when they're young, to sharpen them. To sharpen them with the word of God. In Psalm 127, it says that children are described as arrows. Your children, mom, your children, dad, they're arrows. Psalm 127, verse 4, like arrows in the hand of a warrior, so are the children of one's youth. Our children are like arrows, and as parents, we have this responsibility and this privilege to sharpen our children with the word of God over and over and over, dragging that arrowhead across the stone to make it sharp, repeating the commands of God to them over and over and over and over, especially when they're young. And we want to sharpen our children with the word of God to make them sharp arrows. Here's why, mom and dad, because one day you're going to launch them out into this world. And you're going to launch them out into life. And you want them to be as sharp as they can be when you let them go out into the world. Look at verse 7 again. You shall teach them diligently to your children, and you shall talk of them when you sit in your house, when you walk by the way, when you lie down, and when you rise up. Parents, we should speak to our children about God's commandments constantly, is what it's saying. Constantly. Wherever you are, wherever you're going, whatever you're doing, at all times, every day, you want to try to weave God's word into every part of daily life and your family. And this is how you do it. This is that constant sharpening across the stone. Preparing them for life. As parents, we should make Jesus Christ preeminent in our homes. And listen, parents, Jesus Christ should be preeminent in your schedule for your family. Jesus Christ should be preeminent in your priorities for your family. Don't allow other things to take priority over Jesus Christ and your family. Don't allow other things to take priority in your schedule for your family. Don't allow other activities to take priority over your time in the Word or church attendance, coming to church. Here, listen, please give me your attention. Parents, you've got one shot with your kids. You've got one shot to get it right with your kids. And let me tell you something. Listen, your child will likely never play professional sports. Your child will likely not even get a scholarship to a college for sports. And you might be thinking, oh, you haven't seen my baby kick that soccer ball. Trust me, your child is probably not going to get an athletic scholarship to a college. But I can guarantee you this, your child is going to stand before Jesus Christ one day. Prepare them for that. Prepare them for that day. Invest all of your time and your energy in preparing your child for that day when they stand before Jesus Christ and they have to give an account of their life that they've lived. That's what you need to prepare them for. I'm not saying don't play sports. My kids play sports. But keep your priorities right. Keep Jesus preeminent. And everything else is a second to that, because you're preparing them for that day when they stand before Jesus Christ. That's what's most important. And here, as parents, we have this responsibility, and I say a privilege, to sharpen our kids and get them ready to launch them out into life. And so teach your children diligently. Talk about the Lord. Talk about His word when you sit down in your house, when you're walking by the way, when you lie down, when you rise up. And then he says in verse 8, and you shall bind them as a sign on your hand, the commands of God, and they shall be as frontlets between your eyes. Now, the Jewish people took these verses literally, and they would literally bind the scriptures to their hands and to their foreheads in little leather cases called phylacteries. And they would have a little leather strap on their hand, a little leather strap on their forehead that had a little scroll of the scriptures in the little box there, the phylactery. Jesus speaks of the phylacteries in the New Testament, in Matthew chapter 23. But he's saying here, this is to be a sign on your hand and on your forehead. It's to be a physical reminder to keep God's commands. And everything that you put your hands to, the work that you do, you want to obey the Lord. Obey his commandments. They should always be at the forefront of your thoughts. God's commandments should be always be at the forefront of your mind at all times, is the idea. When you go to work, when you go to school, wherever you go, whatever you do, you want to obey the commandments of God. So we don't, you know, forget God's commandments when we step into the office at work or when we go into school. No, we obey God everywhere, at all times. That's the idea. And so binding them on the hands, binding them on the frontlet of the, you know, the forehead, that's to serve as a physical reminder. Verse 9, you shall write them on the doorposts of your house and on your gates. Now, originally, the Jewish people wrote out the commandments of God on the doorposts of their house or on the door frames of their house, on the front door, on the door frames. And then later, during the Second Temple period, they started to attach little boxes to the door frame of their house and put a copy of the commandments in that little box on the door frame called a mezuzah. They still do this today. If you go to Israel today and you check into a hotel, every hotel room will have a little box on the door frame that has a little scroll of the commandments in it. But originally, they actually wrote out the commandments on their door frame of their house. And the purpose of this was so that every time you left your house or returned to your home, you were reminded of the commandments of God, because they're right there on the door frame of the house. You can imagine as you're leaving for work in the morning and you're locking your front door, and right there, there's all the commandments for you to remind you as you're leaving or as you're coming home, unlock the door to go in, and there's all the commandments of God written on the door frame of your house. Again, you shall write them on the doorposts of your house and on your gates. This would be the gates of the city. Houses rarely had gates. So don't picture like a little, you know, white picket fence in front of the house that has a nice little gate that squeaks when you open it. It's not that kind of gate. It's the gate of the city. The gates of the ancient cities, they were huge, like passageways into the city. The gates quite often had different, you know, stalls in them, compartments in them. People sold things in the gates. There was business that took place in the gates, commerce. That's where the judges of the city, the elders of the city, would hear legal matters and give judgments on legal matters. Sometimes the king would sit in the gate of the city to hear from the people that he ruled over. And in addition to that, you've got people constantly passing through the gates of the city, going in and out of the city. And Israel was commanded to write out or inscribe the commandments on the walls of the gates of the city. So everyone was constantly exposed to God's word. It was visible to all. And it was a constant reminder to everyone of how they were to conduct themselves, especially in business and in legal matters, because it's in the gates of the city where business was conducted and where legal matters were decided. And so you've got the law written out right there on the gates, on the walls of the gates.
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0: You know, so if you have a legal matter, you go to the elders of the city, they've got the reference, right? We can read it right here on the wall, the law that applies to your legal matters, right there for everybody to see it. And by the way, this is where our nation came up with the idea of displaying the Ten Commandments in like the town square or in courthouses or schools. The purpose of that is so that it is a reminder to everyone of how to conduct yourself according to God's word. And so Israel was instructed to take all these steps so that they were constantly reminded of God's commandments so that they can obey God's commandments. And for us, we should take steps to remind ourselves of God's commandments constantly throughout the day and surround ourselves with God's word so that it's always on our mind. It's always present before us. Look at verse 10. And so it shall be when the Lord your God brings you into the land which he swore to your fathers, to Abraham, Isaac, and Jacob, to give you large and beautiful cities which you did not build, houses full of all good things which you did not fill, and hewn out wells or cisterns which you did not dig, vineyards and olive trees which you did not plant, when you have eaten and are full, then beware lest you forget the Lord who brought you out of the land of Egypt from the house of bondage. There's a real concern. Once they go into the promised land, and the Lord delivers the land into their hands, and they're dwelling in these cities that they didn't build, and houses they didn't build, and enjoying vineyards and crops that they themselves didn't plant, that God just gave to them, and they're prospering as a nation. There's the danger that they'll forget God. There's the danger that they will forget God. Prosperity can lead to forgetting God. You know, think about maybe your own life. You know, when maybe you're first starting out in life and you don't have two nickels to rub together, and you're relying upon God for everything, and you're praying about everything, and you know, some unexpected expense comes up, and you're praying, Lord, provide for this. We don't have the money for this, and you're seeking the Lord and relying upon the Lord, and depending upon the Lord, and you're praying about everything for every need. But once you are prospering and your needs are met and you've got money in the bank, you can lose that sense of reliance upon the Lord for everything. You may even begin to think that you're the source of your prosperity. And watch out for that. You know, that I earned this money. I made this money. It's because of me that I'm so successful and we have so much. Right? You know, 1 Corinthians chapter 4, verse 7 says, what do you have that you didn't receive from the Lord? So why do you act as if you didn't receive it? Everything we have, we receive from the Lord. He's the one who gave us the intelligence, the ability, the skills. He's the one who opened the door for the job. Like, all of it came from the Lord. Now, turn with me over to chapter 8. He gives the same warning here in chapter 8. Look at verse 10. He says, when you have eaten and are full, then you shall bless the Lord your God for the good land which he has given you. He says here, when you go into the land and you're enjoying the goodness of the land, you're dwelling in the houses and in the cities, and you're eating from the vineyards you didn't plant yourself. And he says in verse 10, when you are eaten and are full, you need to stop and bless the Lord. You need to thank the Lord for it, so that you don't forget where it comes from. Look at verse 11. Beware that you do not forget the Lord your God by not keeping his commandments, his judgments, and his statutes, which I command you today, lest when you have eaten and are full and have built beautiful houses and dwell in them, and when your herds and your flocks are multiplying, and your silver and your gold are multiplied, and all that you have is multiplied, when your heart is lifted up, and you forget the Lord your God who brought you out of the land of Egypt from the house of bondage, who led you through the great and terrible wilderness, and which were fiery serpents and scorpions in a thirsty land where there was no water, who brought water for you out of a flinty rock, who fed you in the wilderness with manna, which your fathers did not know, that he might humble you, that he might test you, to do you good in the end. Then you say in your heart, look at verse 17, my power and the might of my hand have gained me this wealth. That's the danger. That's the danger of prosperity. We can stop relying upon the Lord and depending upon him and seeking him because we feel like we don't need to anymore. We've got plenty. And we can even fall into the trap of thinking that we've provided everything for ourselves. That my hand, verse 17, and my power has gained me this wealth. And so we need to be careful of that. He's warning them here of this. Look back in chapter 6, verse 13. You shall fear the Lord your God and serve him and shall take oaths in his name. You shall not go after other gods and the gods of the people who are all around you. For the Lord your God is a jealous God among you, lest the anger of the Lord your God be aroused against you and destroy you from the face of the earth. You shall not tempt the Lord your God as you tempted him in Massah. Now Jesus quotes verse 16 in Matthew chapter 4 when Jesus is tempted by the devil in the wilderness. You remember that story. And with one of the temptations, the devil takes Jesus up to the pinnacle of the temple and tells Jesus to cast himself down and God will send angels to rescue him. And then everybody will see this in the city of Jerusalem and everybody will know that you are the Son of God. And Jesus in response says, it is written, you shall not tempt the Lord your God. And he quotes from Deuteronomy chapter 6, verse 16. You shall diligently keep the commandments of the Lord your God, his testimonies and his statutes, which he has commanded you, and you shall do what is right and good in the sight of the Lord. That, here's what will happen if you do this, it will be well with you, and that you may go in and possess the good land of which the Lord swore to your fathers to cast out all your enemies from before you, as the Lord has spoken. And when your sons ask you in the times to come, saying, what is the meaning of the testimonies, the statutes and the judgments which the Lord our God has commanded you, then you shall say to your son, we were slaves of Pharaoh in Egypt, and the Lord brought us out of Egypt with a mighty hand. Now, verse 20 and verse 21 is used in the Passover Seder that Jewish people celebrate even to this day. When your son asks, you know, what is the meaning of this night? Why is this night different from every other night? Again, verse 21. Then you shall say to your son, we were slaves of Pharaoh in Egypt, and the Lord brought us out of Egypt with a mighty hand. And the Lord showed signs and wonders before our eyes, great and severe, against Egypt, Pharaoh, and all his household. And then he brought us out from there that he might bring us in to give us the land of which he swore to our fathers. And the Lord commanded us to observe all these statutes, to fear the Lord our God for our good always, that he might preserve us alive as it is this day. You know, it's important for us as parents not just to teach our children what we believe, but why we believe it. Why we believe what we believe. Why we do what we do as followers of Jesus Christ. And as part of that, it's good to tell the story of your own redemption to your children as the why behind the what, the reason why we follow Christ as a family, the reason why we serve the Lord Jesus Christ in this house, the reason why we read the Bible every day, the reason why we go to church on Sundays and Thursdays, the reason why we live the way that we do as a family, and we don't do these things like other families might do, is because, son, is because, daughter, I was a slave to my sin. And the Lord Jesus Christ rescued me. And the Lord Jesus Christ redeemed me from my sin and set me free and gave me a new life in him and has blessed our family. And so we want to honor him. And this is how we're going to honor him. And this is why we do what we do as a family, to honor Jesus Christ. It's good to share your story with your kids so they know. Why are we coming out on a Thursday night? Why do we got to do this? Why can't we go see that movie? Everybody else is going to see that movie. Well, because of what the Lord Jesus Christ did for your mom and dad, and saving us and rescuing us. And so we want to walk worthy of our salvation, and sharing your story is part of that. Now, of course, you want to give the G-rated version of your story. If you have an R-rated testimony. But this is part of passing on your faith to the next generation, so that they know what God has done in their family, in their parents' life, and in the history of their family, and why their family is blessed. Why are we blessed? Why are things so good for us as a family? It's because of what Jesus Christ did, and how Jesus Christ saved us and is blessing us as we honor him and follow him. Verse 25, then it will be righteousness for us if we are careful to observe all these commandments before the Lord our God as he has commanded us. Now, this is one of the big differences between the Old Covenant and the New Covenant. In the Old Covenant, your righteousness was based on your obedience. Your righteousness was based on your obedience. In the New Covenant, Jesus Christ is our righteousness. We don't trust in our own righteousness that we achieve through obeying the law or the commandments. Rather, we are declared righteous through faith and Jesus Christ and his finished work on the cross. And so we stand not in our own righteousness, but in the perfect righteousness of Jesus Christ. Amen.
3: He asked me how I know, and I say it rings truer than the finest crystal.
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1: You know, I've heard people say, I don't care what you think. Don't forget God. Always consider God. It'll be nothing but beneficial for you, for me. If we acknowledge him in all our ways, it says he will direct our steps. He will give us the desires of our heart. He will lead us. He promises answered prayer. He promises us wisdom, safety, provision, all of his riches according to his glory.

0: Jesus told us that tribulations in this life are inevitable, but the way in which we confront them and the results of those difficult times can be mitigated by maintaining a right relationship with the Lord Jesus Christ. Surrender is counterintuitive to the nature of man, especially since the fall. We think we have to show we're strong, stand arrogantly in our pride, and demonstrate to those around us that we've got it all figured out, when in fact, just the opposite is true. The God of the universe, however, wants to do the heavy lifting for you. And sometimes the hardest thing for us to do is to let go and let God lead the way. Speaking of leading, we would like to welcome you to another Walk in the Light with pastor and teacher Bill Gallatin. Pastor Bill is leading us through the Old Testament, and currently we're in Ezekiel chapter 31. If you would like to learn how to let go and let God lead you, stay with us.
1: I have delivered him into the hand of the mighty one. The mighty one, Nebuchadnezzar of the heathen. He shall surely deal with him. I have driven him out for his wickedness. Now, Pharaoh, you saw what happened to the Assyrian. In the midst of his power, when it would seem like it would be impossible for that nation to go down. And now you're thinking the same way. The same thing's going to be happening to you. And strangers, the terrible of the nations, have cut him off and have left him upon the mountains and in all the valleys. His branches are fallen. His boughs are broken by all the rivers of the land, and all the people of the earth are gone down from his shadow and have left him. In other words, the nation is isolated now. The economy's collapsed. The military is broken. And all of a sudden, they're a second-rate nation. Upon his ruin shall all the fowls of heaven remain, and all the beasts of the field shall be upon his branches, to the end that none of all the trees by the waters exalt themselves for their height, and neither shoot up their top among the thick boughs, neither their trees stand up in their height, all that drink water, for they all are delivered unto death, to the nether parts of the earth, in the midst of the children of men, with them that go down to the pit, or the lowermost parts of the pit. And again, we touched on what this place was, this hell. It's in the Hebrew word is Sheol, the place of the departed spirits, a place of torment and darkness, separation from God. It's translated in the English from Hebrew to hell. In the Greek, it's the Hades. And the lowest parts of this pit is a horrible place. Revelation chapter 9 describes it as the bottomless pit where the demons are that are incarcerated, that will be loosed during the tribulation period to attack the human race. There's another place in the base of this horrible pit. It's called Tartarus, where the particular angels that Satan used to infect the human race before the flood are incarcerated. They're chained under darkness. Tartarus, another compartment or shaft under the pit or the netherworld. Satan will be cast into another compartment in this area called the abyss. You remember in Numbers chapter 16, when Moses was leading the children of Israel into the promised land, Dathan, Korah, and Abiram led a revolt. They were envious of Moses' leadership. And they were misunderstanding the anointing upon Abraham or on Moses. And they thought, you know, you're taking this upon yourself. Who do you think you are? And we want to have the same type of ministry. And they began to go behind the scenes. And, you know, it's like some people, you know, we'll go in and start little rumors and half-truths and whisperings and complainings to cast a shadow on Moses' character. And because they were prominent enough in the camp of Israel, they started, you know, infecting people to listen to them, and they started to get these little factions of people that would rise up against Moses. They were questioning Moses' leadership and decision-making, and they're going behind the scenes backbiting and slandering. And you say, that's one of the worst things a person could ever do, The Bible refers to that as being diabolical. It's like a snake that slithers around and gets somebody in a corner and starts whispering about the leadership. And not only did they cause problems, they got a group of people, about 250 people, that rose up with them. And then finally, God just said, you know, this is a real problem here. And he said, I want all of you. I want you to get Abraham, Korah, and Dothan. Get them and the rest of the people that pertain to them and get them before the tabernacle. I want to speak to all of you. And so Moses got them all gathered together. And you know, they're withstanding, and they think, you know, this is our chance. We're going to take over, you know. And it said the earth opened up, and it swallowed them. They went down alive and all that pertained to them into the bottomless pit. Instantly. And then as soon as that was over, the people all started crying out, and the 250 other people that gathered around them and listened to their slander and this little faction in the camp, it says fire came out from the throne of God and consumed them alive in an instant, all 250 of them. Moses never had another problem the rest of the trip to the promised land. I mean, he had no problem with the elders or the associate pastors. And when God gets rid of associate pastors that quick and elders, I'll tell you, no more problems in the ministry. Tragic thing that it even took place. But the nether parts of the earth. Thus saith the Lord God, in the day that he went down to the grave, I caused a mourning. I covered the deep for him. And I restrained the floods thereof, and the great waters were stayed, and I caused Lebanon to mourn for him, and all the trees of the field fainted for him. In other words, it was such a shock that this powerful, mighty leader, the king of Assyria, would so suddenly be destroyed. And isn't it a shock? You know, when they, you know, have you ever been sitting in front of the television set, and you're sitting there, you know, and all of a sudden, news bulletin, and some famous, powerful individual, all of a sudden, it's just over. Some shocking news about just suddenly, you know, their life is over. And you get, whoa, you know. It just affects so many people because they had such power in the earth. But you see, what human being, when it comes to that power, is equal to the power of God? We read this second service. It's good to turn to this in Ecclesiastes 8. Solomon reminds us of this. Ecclesiastes, I think it's 8 verses 8. Oh, here, just start with verse 4. Here, look what it says. Solomon's reminding himself of the power and the glory of God compared to man. Job discovered this. He says in verse 4 of Ecclesiastes 8, where the word of a king is, there is power, and who may say unto him, what doest thou? Whoso keepeth the commandment shall feel no evil thing. And a wise man's heart discerneth both time and judgment, because to every purpose there is time and judgment. Therefore the misery of man is great upon him, for he knoweth not that which shall be. You see, God does. Who can tell him when it shall be? And now look at what he is shown here. There is no man that hath power over the spirit to retain the spirit. You know, when God says it's time to die, man, how futile is it? I'm just going to tell God I'm not going to die. I've heard people talk like that. I go, it's crazy. I hear people on television, the way they pray, they're telling God what to do. There's no man that hath power over the spirit to retain the spirit. Neither hath he power in the day of death. And there's no discharge in that war. Neither shall wickedness deliver those that are given to it. So you see, the power of God. The Assyrian king didn't take that into account. Always take into account, God, what do you think about this? You know, I've heard people say, I don't care what you think. Don't forget God. I mean, you may get away with a human. I don't care what you think. Never forget God. What does God think? Because Jesus said when he taught us to pray, you pray what? Thy will be done on this earth as it is in heaven. Always consider God. It will be nothing but beneficial for you, for me. If we acknowledge him in all our ways, it says he will direct our steps. If we look to him and allow him to guide us, he will give us the desires of our heart. He will lead us. He promises answered prayer. He promises us wisdom, guidance, safety, provision, all of his riches according to his glory. So in verse 16, I made the nations to shake at the sound of his fall. It was just a shock to so many other powerful people. When I cast him down to hell with them that descend into the pit. And all the trees of Eden, the choice, the best of Lebanon. In other words, all these powerful people on earth are just shocked. All that drink water shall be comforted in the nether parts. In other words, the other powerful people that maybe were destroyed by the Assyrian king, and they're already in the pit. They're already in hell. And then when he shows up down there, they have this perverse comfort. So, finally, you got yours, eh? You're just like me. There is that perverse comfort that some people take, you know, when finally they say, well, you finally got yours just like I did. And that's what it's speaking of. They're not really comforted. There's absolutely no comfort in hell. In the pit. But this is a perverse thing. Yeah, finally you got yours. They also went down into hell with him, unto them that be slain with the sword, and they that were his arm, that dwelt under his shadow in the midst of the heathen. To whom art thou thus like in glory and in greatness among the trees of Eden? Yet shalt thou be brought down with the trees of Eden into the nether parts of the earth. In other words, the lowest parts of the abyss. Thou shalt lie in the midst of the uncircumcised with them that be slain by the sword. This is Pharaoh and all his multitude, saith the Lord. Pharaoh, you're going to end up just like the Assyrian, Ezekiel saying, if you do not repent. Now remember, this is another year and 5 months after the last warning. See, God is long-suffering. God is not willing that any should perish. Peter said that all, his real desire is that all should come to repentance, have a change of heart toward God, toward allowing him to lead your life, to be your provider, to care for you, to give you wisdom and direct you, to watch over you, to fellowship with you. God's not just some big, powerful magic genie, you know, to give us things and to keep us from hell. God has created you and I for his good pleasure. We have fought. Remember, we were fallen creatures. We need salvation. So God sent his son, Jesus Christ, to reconcile us back to himself because he desires to have fellowship with you. He wants to share his love with you. He wants you to show you how much he loves you. He won't rape you emotionally and spiritually and leave you disease-ridden and cast you aside. That's what Satan does. Satan offers you pleasure and rapes you emotionally, uses you up and dries you out and makes you a drug addict or burns your mind out with pornography or self-pity and throws you aside and goes after some other innocent, naive, healthy, young, attractive person and offers them pleasure and success and fame and then burns them out and casts them aside. Leaves them either in an institution or on the streets. And they believe that lie. God says, I want to reconcile you. I want to have fellowship with you to reveal my glory to you that will take eternity. Eternity will not be able to have time to experience my glory that I have for you, for I am infinite. I am omnipotent. I am omniscient. And I am love. And so he's redeemed us. His plan of redemption is to share that love with you. not just to deliver you from hell. Because you see, someone in hell cannot experience that love. That's eternal separation. That's the second death. And so God sent his son to bring you back into fellowship with him. That's reconciliation. That's the doctrine of reconciliation. Now, you have peace with God. Your sins are forgiven. You have fellowship with God again. You're no longer his enemy. If you don't have the peace with God, you will never have the peace of God. If you have not been reconciled to God through Jesus Christ in a real way, you will never have the peace of God. It's both so important. They go hand in hand. Peace with God, learning of his love for you, learning how much he desires to spend time with you, to be part of your life, to bless you, to guide you, to fulfill you, to watch over you, to bring the blessings he's designed for your life personally into your life. If you never experience the peace with God, you will never experience the peace of God. And there's nothing in this world that can substitute or equal or come close to the peace of God. Nothing. It's all a chemical substitute that wears off and destroys. False peace. The real peace that Paul speaks of that passes understanding is the peace of God, the comfort that comes from God to you through that relationship. That's why he redeems us. Not to do things for him. He redeems you that he might do things for you. Bless you. And so now the Lord is telling, and this is the heart of God. Again, he's not willing that any should perish. He doesn't want the Pharaoh. He would much rather the Pharaoh would call on the name of the Lord and be saved just like a Jew. Call, he who calls on the name of the Lord, whosoever shall be saved. Isaiah declared it, call upon the name of the Lord and thou shalt be saved. So it came to pass in the 12th year. This is a funeral dirge. Now, God's heart is breaking because he knows this guy is so stubborn. This Pharaoh, what is it about the Pharaohs? What is it about their educational system or their religion that makes them so doggone stubborn? You know, some educational systems and some religions make a human being so stubborn that they refuse to even open themselves up for the grace of God. There are some people that rather be so self-righteous and so dogmatic in whatever's driving them that they're just going to refuse. They just will not relent and give in to God. And so God is lamenting now. Why are they so stubborn? Why be so stubborn, Pharaoh? And so he says, now Ezekiel, I want you to, this is a funeral dirge, a lamentation. And it came to pass in the 12th year, in the 12th month, in the first day of the month, that the word of the Lord came unto me, saying, Son of man, take up a lamentation for Pharaoh, king of Egypt, and say unto him, thou art like a young lion of the nations. And thou art as a whale in the seas. And here the whale would be the tenim or any beast, large beast or animal that lives in the waters. Here he's speaking of the crocodile, one of the principal deities of the Egyptians. And again, remember we learned last week that Pharaoh is from the root that means the crocodile god. He's the crocodile man god. Thou art like a young lion of the nations, thou art as the whale or the crocodile. And thou camest forth with thy rivers, and troublest the waters with thy feet, and foulest the rivers. In other words, in all your powers, you controlled the Nile through your power and might, and the fear that you created over others because of your savagery and your might. Like a crocodile, when you go boiling the water of the Nile and stirring and muddying it up, with all your activity and all of your success. Thus saith the Lord God, I will therefore spread out my net over thee with a company of many people, and they shall bring thee up on my net. In other words, speaking now, I'm going to send, now that Nebuchadnezzar's destroyed Assyria, I'm sending him after you. And like a crocodile caught in the net and dragged out in the desert sand, you'll be dried out, you'll be left to die. Then will I leave thee upon the land. I will cast thee forth upon the open field. I will cause all the fowls of the heaven to remain upon thee, and I will fill the beasts of the whole earth with thee. As you dry out and rot,

0: Now remember, they were experienced fishermen. They had been toiling all night, and Peter's in a bad mood. Here Jesus says, "You caught anything, children?" "Nah, I haven't caught a thing." You know, he's angry. He's so angry, his heart's so hardened, he didn't even know it's the resurrected Lord standing on the beach asking him, "Children, have you got any meat? Caught anything?" "I haven't got anything. I've been fishing all night." And what are you asking that? And here again, he's probably wondering, what are you asking us that for? And then stop and think what he's thinking. He's an experienced fisherman that grew up on the Galilee. He knows all about fishing. But he's teaching a Bible study, fishing where God didn't direct him, and that's why it's not growing. He's trying to start something over here in this neighborhood. He's fishing where God didn't tell him to cast net. That's why no one's coming. He's fished in this area and invested his money here, thrown his net here, and Jesus hasn't directed. Doesn't matter how brilliant he is, no matter what success he had in the stock market before he was a Christian, he's fishing now without the direction of the Lord, and nothing. Oh, he's gonna do this ministry. And you see, his agenda is, I'm going to succeed automatically because, hey, I know the Lord now, and I'll just cast out the net. That's what the Bible says. No, you better be casting your net where the Lord has directed you to.
1: 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Reach out and let us know how the Lord is using this ministry in your life. We look forward to hearing from you. And until we gather together again for a time in God's Word, continue to walk in the light. I want

0: Mankind and animal kind, we're all just the same, right? Many people believe that today, but they couldn't be more wrong. With a Bridge Gap Minute, here's Pastor Lloyd Pulley.
1: Ingrid Newkirk, the president of People for the Ethical Treatment of Animals, PETA, said this: a rat is a pig, is a dog, is a boy. In other words, there's no difference between the suffering of animals and the suffering of people. 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You were the apex. You were created in His image. He breathed the breath of life in you. You were made for His pleasure. And the animals were made for your pleasure. So you definitely have dominion over the animals.
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0: Welcome to Searchlight, a survey through Scripture with Pastor John Corson. It is our desire to bring you a systematic study of the entire Bible, chapter by chapter, book by book. How can we know that God will keep His wonderful promises to us who are saved? What if He changes His mind? What if circumstances change? In our study in Romans chapter 11, the Apostle Paul is answering these questions. Some believe that God was doing a new thing with the church, and that meant that He would forsake His promises to the nation Israel. But Paul is making a strong case that this is not so. God is faithful, and He is keeping His promises to Israel. And in proving God's faithfulness, Paul is assuring us that God is going to keep His promises to us. As we join our teaching today, Paul is making a reference to when Elijah thought that all Israel had turned their back on God. But God said there was a remnant that believed. With our study, here now is Pastor John.
1: Paul says, look, there were 7,000, a remnant in Israel. God's not through with the Jews. Look at me. Look at history. But what saith he? I have reserved, verse 4, to myself 7,000 men who have not bowed the knee to the image of Baal or Baal. Even so, verse 5, then at this present time, also there is a remnant according to the election of grace. Just like there was a remnant back then, 7,000 men, so too, Paul says, there will always be a remnant in Israel. There is a believing minority. Always has been, presently is, and always will be in Israel until the whole nation goes through a national conversion. God's not through with Israel. There's a remnant there to this day. And they're radical. The believing minority in Israel is wonderfully radical for Jesus Christ. Jews for Jesus. Ever encounter them? They're pretty fervent in their faith, I would say, wouldn't you? The Lord always has a remnant amongst these covenant people of those who truly know Him. Now, they're called to the election, verse 5 of grace, verse 6, and if by grace, then it is no more of works. Otherwise, grace is no more grace. If it be of works, then it is no more grace. Otherwise, work is no more work. Paul is saying the remnant are not Jewish believers keeping the law. The remnant are those who are part of this group of grace. Grace. And if it's grace, it's no more works. Now, what's true in Israel is true for you and me as well. If we're saved by grace, let us continue to walk in grace and grace alone. If I start mixing works into the formula, saying, Lord, I anticipate your blessing of my life or this church or my family or whatever it might be, because look how hard I'm working. If I'm appealing to God on the basis of works, I am then going to be rewarded on that basis, and man, am I in trouble. I am convinced of this. You've heard me say it before. You're going to hear me say it again. The Lord is looking for people, churches, families, men and women, whom He can bless, who will truly say and believe it is only by God's grace that we've been blessed. It is not because of our powerful prayer lives or diligence in devotions or our committees or our energy. It's simply grace. Why He's been so good to us beats me. Just makes me want to worship Him and learn more about Him and walk closely with Him. because he's been so good. I'm convinced that the Lord is looking for ministries and men that he can bless, who will just truly say and deeply know it's grace. What is grace? Undeserved, unmerited, unearned favor. What does it do? It makes you a Jesus lover. It makes you a God worshiper. You just marvel at him. And Paul here inserts this once more, saying, now, this remnant, keep in mind, they're of the election of grace. And by the way, if it's grace, then it's not to be mixed with works. You see, that's what he's saying in verse 6 directly. What then? Verse 7. Israel hath not obtained that which he seeketh for. The whole nation has not yet attained what they're seeking for. But the election, this remnant, they have attained it. The rest were blinded. So in the nation, amongst the Jewish people, how they desire to be spiritual. But you see, only the election, the elected ones, the believers, have obtained true spirituality. The rest, blinded. Blinded. And that is why if you go to Israel today or to New York City, where I believe there is still over 3 million Jews residing, there's a blindness amongst the people. Oh, there is a believing minority, but there's a blinded majority. And you can show them verses and you can talk to them about prophecy. And believe me, we've talked by the hour and they just don't get it. You show them in black and white. You show them the prophecies that are fulfilled in Christ. And they just look at you. It is written, verse 8, God hath given them the spirit of slumber, eyes that they should not see, and ears that they should not hear, even unto this day. The remnant will respond, just like in Applegate, just like in Oregon, just like in America, or in any nation. There's always going to be some that do respond, but most just look at you with sort of a blank look on their face because they're blinded. You say, that's incredibly mean-spirited of God to blind people. Listen, you know the scriptures. You recall our study there in Matthew's Gospel, chapter 13, around verse 14. You know that God blinded those who wanted to be blind. They did not want to see, so God said, okay, you will not be able to see. Why? Bible students, get it down. Because God's goodness otherwise would be irresistible. And people that didn't want to know him or walk with him would have no other choice because of his beauty and his goodness. Thus, God would violate man's sovereignty. So God, in his love and wisdom, says to humanity, if you don't want to see me, you won't. Because if I showed you myself and you didn't want to see me, the choice would be moot. It would be irresistible. Thus, you would not be able to operate free will. For me to honor your sovereignty, for me to give you the opportunity to make a choice and thus experience true love, for true love demands choice. If you don't want me, you will not be able to see. That is why you can witness to somebody who's not called until you're blue in the face. They're not going to get it. Only those that are part of the election. Will you say, John? Then we should just witness to those that are part of the elect. You're right. But who are they? That's the question. I'm not sure who they are. So, man, I just want to talk to everybody I possibly can and sort of shotgun it and let the gospel bullets hit those whom the Lord intends for them to hit, you see. But I am learning slowly to be wise enough to realize when I sense that somebody or a group of people are hardened, that, hey, I need to invest my energy and time where the harvest is ripe, you see, rather than spin my wheels hour after day after month after year with people who are just blinded. And that is what Jesus meant when he said, be careful you don't put your pearls before swine. Be wise. Be discerning. And so, Paul says, they're just blind. David, verse 9, said, let their table, that is the place of ritual and communion, let their table be made a snare and a trap and a stumbling block and a recompense unto them. Let their eyes be darkened that they may not see and bow down their back alway. Those practices, those beautiful rituals that the Jewish people celebrate. You say, oh, but John, if you would just see how they worship on Shabbat. The lighting of the candles, the wearing of the shawls, the ceremonial cleansing, it just gives me goosebumps. It's a snare. And this is hard for people to understand. You see, Jewish ritualism without relationship with Jesus Christ is a snare. They trust in their traditions, in their practices, and thus they are not coming to Jesus Christ in the way that every man, Jew, Gentile, pagan, heathen, American, same thing. Only one way, you see, to be saved, and that's to admit that he did it all on the tree. And it's not the lighting of candles or the oming on Mount Shasta or whatever it might be. And Paul here quotes David in showing that these very things which are so beautiful, Judaism, are actually a snare because they're trusting in the rituals rather than cultivating a relationship with God through Jesus Christ, his Son. Paul says the blinded majority of Jews, with their rituals, their table, it's a snare, it's a stumbling block. I say then, verse 11, have they stumbled that they should fall? Okay, now Paul is changing gears a bit. After pointing out the lostness of the blinded majority, he says, have they stumbled that they should fall permanently is the idea. I've fallen and I can't get up. Is that the cry of Israel? Have they been shoved down to never stand up? Have they been snared by their ritualism, caught up in their traditions and ceremonies in a way that will never allow them to, as a nation, stand? God forbid, Paul says. But rather, verse 11, this is great. Through their fall, salvation has come to the Gentiles. For to provoke them, the Jews, to jealousy. They fell, they stumbled in unbelief, depending on their Judaism, which is a snare to them, that God might now work amongst the Gentiles, you and me, in order to make the Jews jealous, to provoke them to jealousy, that they might see the liberty, the simplicity, the freedom that we enjoy in Christ Jesus, and that it might provoke them to get back where they should be. So they stumbled and fell that God might bless the Gentiles in this time of the Gentiles, that the Jew might be provoked to jealousy. I'll never forget Coach Al Matucci. When I was a sophomore, he was our line coach. Boy, he was brutal. 5'2" in height and about 5'8" in width. He was Italian and fiery in personality. And I can recall as a sophomore there going through the dreaded meat grinder. You guys might recall the meat grinder. It's when they put us guys in the line head to head. You would go down the line, one guy would hit seven or eight guys moving from man to man to man to man. And all you could use against the guys that were in the line you were going against was your head. Remember that? You just beat helmets for about 15 minutes at a time. And real sophisticated educational kind of experience. Al Matucci. I can recall there Russ LeBlanc coming up from the freshman squad to play with us. He was a guard too. He went through the meat grinder one day. And Russ LeBlanc, oh, you should have heard Matucci. He loved the guy. He says, Corson, look at LeBlanc. Look at LeBlanc. What's wrong with you? Look at how he's doing the grinder. What's wrong with you? And he yelled, and it made me mad. Matucci yelled at me, got in my face, put his cleats on my helmet, pushed me into the ground, and said how wonderful Russ was. It made me mad. It provoked me to jealousy. You say, what made you think of that? Well, a couple of days ago, met a fella in town whose last name was LeBlanc, and I could feel the blood rush to my head. Just the name LeBlanc provoked me to jealousy, you see. Matucci knew what he was doing and got more out of me than I would have given in that workout or in that week during the game, because he provoked me to jealousy. And that's what the Lord is doing. He's provoking these people to jealousy by blessing the Gentiles. So he hasn't written them off. He hasn't cast them away. Quite contrary. He's saying, what can I do to reach the Jew? I'll bless the Gentile. That'll get to him. That'll get to him. And so that's what he does. Again, verse 11. Have they stumbled that they should fall permanently? God forbid. But rather, through their fall, salvation has come to the Gentiles in order to provoke the Jew to jealousy. Now, verse 12. If the fall of them be the riches of the world, if we've been enriched as Gentiles because of the fall of the Jew, then how much more shall their fullness bless the world? If the world's been blessed because of their stumbling, how much more will the world be blessed when they stand in belief and submission to Jesus Christ? Boy, that's going to happen in the kingdom age. When Jesus comes back to rescue the people of Israel, there in the face of destruction at the end of the tribulation, as they turn to him and acknowledge him nationally, and the whole country is saved, and Jesus then rules and reigns from that capital city, Jerusalem. Man, the world is going to be enriched in a way that will blow our minds. There's going to be peace and prosperity, and things are going to be right. And that is what Paul is alluding to, you see. I speak, verse 13, to you Gentiles, inasmuch as I am the apostle of Gentiles, I magnify my office. I'm talking to you, Romans, you Gentiles, because I myself am the apostle to the Gentiles. And if by any means I may provoke to emulation them which are my flesh, my Jewish countrymen, and I might save some of them. I'm talking to you, Gentiles, Paul says, not just to explain God's grace to you, but to exploit God's grace through you, that is, provoke the Jews, my countrymen, to jealousy. I'm telling you about grace because I'm an apostle to you, but also that I may provoke them. Were they provoked? Remember Acts, when Paul spoke in Jerusalem saying, after giving his testimony there to an audience that gathered around him, And now he says, God has sent me to the Gentiles. And they ripped their clothes and threw dirt in the air and said, you're not fit to live. They were provoked. Now, if the casting away of them, verse 15, be the reconciling of the world, this temporary casting away, the language is very clear. What shall then the receiving of them be but life from the dead? Hey, wait until they come into the kingdom. There's going to be life where there was once death. For if the first fruit be holy, the lump is also holy. And if the root be holy, so are the branches. The first fruit is holy, so the whole lump. The reference there is to Numbers 15, where it talks about the first fruit of the lump of dough. You were to bring the first fruit, the first portion of the dough, and give it to the Lord, and that would sanctify then the whole lump. You give the first fruit. I suggest to you that's an irrevocable, valuable principle for you, for me, for us congregationally. Give the first fruit of your dough, and the whole lump will be sanctified. The first fruit is the Lord's. The first tenth is the Lord's. The tithe is the Lord's. You know, gang, I speak the truth to you. Tithing is not giving. The tithe is the Lord's. If I don't tithe, it's not that I'm not giving. It is now I am stealing from God. See, people say, well, I'm giving my tithe. No, you're not. You don't give something which that is His. If I don't give the first tenth of what God blesses me with, then I am now, as Malachi says, robbing God. And the minor prophet declares to us, doesn't he? Haggai specifically. You wonder why you bring home wages and it seems as though you have holes in your pockets. You wonder why you're not being blessed or stabilized, he says, because you have built your own house but have neglected mine. The tithe is the Lord's. Now, I know some will say, legalism, that's the law. Wait. Wait. Understand this. The tithe was before the law. Abraham gave to Melchizedek tithes. Melchizedek was a pre-incarnate appearance of Jesus. When Abraham saw him, he gave tithes to him before the law was ever given. Abraham was before the law.
0: That's an important point in understanding the tithe. The principle of the tithe did not originate with the law. It was before the law. It is the principle of giving the first fruit to God. And in doing so, all of your dough will be sanctified. We do hope that you can join us again next time as we conclude this study in Romans chapter 11. We'll see you then. 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
4: Especially in times of crisis and times of difficulty, here's what I've learned. 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And most of everybody wants to share that opinion and wants to weigh in. Even as things are shifting in our culture, where social media is making it very easy to weigh in on things that you have nothing to do with and express your opinion, everyone has an opinion, but only God's opinion matters. It's very important to grasp that. Everyone has an opinion, and we may even seek out the opinion of people. I know the Bible says that there's wisdom in a multitude of counselors, but there's also confusion where people are weighing in their opinion on your life and they don't even live your life. They're not even hearing from the Lord.
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1: Yeah, that's what happens in a culture that does not value women back then, and they do not have the Word of God to guide them and show them how to properly treat. 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
0: Welcome to Time in the Word with Pastor Troy Warner of Calvary Chapel in Lynchburg, Virginia. We're so glad you're able to join us for today's verse-by-verse study through the book of Judges. This message will be part of a study covering Judges 17 through 21. There are two stories left in the book of Judges, and neither one of them is particularly pleasant. In fact, you read these, and it's kind of shocking to read, and you almost wonder if your kids should be allowed to read it. But the Lord is trying to tell us something. He's trying to show us how bad things can get when we do not serve the Lord, when we let our own ideas, our own preferences drive what is right and wrong instead of the Word of God. Things can get to a really terrible place very quickly. It's the whole purpose of the book of Judges. It's setting us up for the kingship when David finally comes in, and ultimately it tells us what life is like if we do not submit to the King, Jesus Christ. Let's open our Bibles to the book of Judges and spend time in the Word.
1: And so he kind of has been this thing, but who's this rogue Levite that's out of Bethlehem? Oh, you want to know who he is? Danites know who he is. Do you know who he is? No, who is he? Oh, this is Moses' grandson. And so quite tragic. So that's one of the first, that's the first appendix we have here. And it just shows you that they want to make their own religion because it seemed right in their own eyes. They wanted to draw up their own boundaries, to find pleasure and fulfillment and to be able to live life. As we move into chapters 19 through 21, it's one account. And here we're going to see it seemed right to live according to their own standard of morality. These are troubling chapters to read, especially one portion of it. But we're going to see in this section is a personal level rebellion, a tribal level, and then a complete meltdown of the nation. When it comes to morality. And so in chapter 19, we're going to read about a Levite's concubine. So again, Levites are kind of prominent in this section. It's showing you these are supposed to be the spiritual leaders, and this is what you have. And it came to pass in those days when there was no king in Israel that there was a certain Levite staying in the remote mountains of Ephraim. He took for himself a concubine. So he has a wife, but now he's got a concubine from Bethlehem in Judah. So this is twice we've read about Bethlehem, right? Jonathan, Moses' grandson, came from Bethlehem. And now this concubine comes from Bethlehem. But his concubine played the harlot. She committed adultery against him and went away from him to her father's house at Bethlehem in Judah and was there 4 whole months. Then her husband arose and went after her to speak kindly to her and to bring her back, having his servant and a couple of donkeys with him. So she brought him into her father's house. When the father of the young man, of the young woman, saw him, he was glad to meet him. Now, what we're going to see is that dad keeps him there an extra day, an extra 2 days, an extra 3 days. Verse 5, he keeps him there on the fourth day, and he's going to try and keep him, you know, longer. And eventually, the Levite says, we got to go. So everybody packs their bags. And they leave from Bethlehem, and they begin to head north. And then they pass by the city of Jerusalem that's still held by the Amorites, the Jebusites. And you see that in verse 10. And so, hey, let's stay there. He says, no, we're not going to stay there. And they continue to travel further north. And verse 12, then they come to the city of Gibeah. And verse 13, so he said to his servant, come, let us draw near to one of these places and spend the night in Gibeah or in Ramah. And they passed by and went their way. And the sun went down on them near Gibeah, which belongs to Benjamin. So we've talked about the Danites, talked about Ephraim. Now we're going to talk about the Benjamites. They turned aside there to go into the lodge, to lodge in Gibeah. And when he went in, he sat down in the open square. Now, just kind of allow your memory banks to go back to the account of Sodom and Gomorrah, and when the angels came to bring judgment upon that city. They went into the open square of the city, for no one would take them into his house to spend the night. Just then an old man in came in from his work in the field at evening, who also was from the mountains of Ephraim. He was staying in Gibeah, whereas the men of the place were Benjamites. And when he raised his eyes, he saw the traveler in the open square of the city, and the old man said, "Where are you going, and where do you come from?" So he said to him, "We are passing from Bethlehem in Judah toward the remote mountains of Ephraim. I am from there. I went to Bethlehem in Judah, and now I am going to the house of the Lord, but there is no one who will take me into his house. Although we both have straw and fodder for our donkeys and bread and wine for myself, for your female servant and for the young man who was with your servant, there is no lack of anything." And the old man said, "Peace be with you. However, let all your needs be my responsibility. Only do not spend the night in the open square." So you can almost hear Lot, right, speaking about the two angels. "You don't want to be out here." So he brought him into his house and gave fodder to the donkeys, and they washed their feet and ate and drank. As they were enjoying themselves, suddenly certain men of the city, perverted men, surrounded the house and beat on the door. They spoke to the master of the house, the old man, saying, "Bring out the man who came to your house that we may know him carnally." They want to have homosexual relations with them. But the man, the master of the house, went out to them and said to them, "No, my brethren, I beg you, do not act so wickedly. Seeing that this man came into my house, do not commit this outrage. Look, here is my virgin daughter and the man's concubine. Let me bring them out, humble them, and do with them as you please. But to this man, do not do such a vile thing." Well, you get a pretty clear indication of the value of a woman from this story, and other stories like in Sodom and Gomorrah. There's nothing in this account that in these chapters we're reading. I can't think of a single thing here. Maybe Phineas. We'll read the grandson of Phineas here. But Phineas. I don't think there's anything in here that is like a prescriptive of how we should live. It's descriptive of the fallenness of what it's like when everybody does what is right in their own eyes. And here's the truth and the reality, and history bears this out. When people follow the Lord, all people are treated well. The poor are treated well. Those that are unable to care for themselves, the widow, women, young children, wherever the gospel of Jesus Christ has gone, that society and the cast-offs of that society, in time, they will end up being benefited and they will end up being blessed. But when everybody's doing what is right in their own eyes, watch out. Those that are the most vulnerable will be treated the worst. And you can look and find the places where religion has dominated the area and it's not been the Christian religion, and watch and see how people are treated. And so this is what you have here. Now, there's another element that's cultural. I mean, obviously, this is cowardly, this is sinful, this is wrong. But, you know, to them, the ultimate, you've heard this before, that in the ancient society, hospitality was everything. Unless you're Mary and Joseph showing up in Bethlehem and you need to have the baby, then that's a different story, right? But outside of that, hospitality is a big deal. And to not show hospitality, well, to this man and to the Levite, it was worse. Well, the Levite, I think he's just selfish. But to this man, it is more bearable to think about your daughter being raped than it is to think about those that are under your care with hospitality not being shown kindness. So it is what we're reading about. So eventually the Levite opens the door. He throws out the concubine. They take her. They brutalize her, these men, all night long. She finds a way to make it back to the door, and she dies at the doorstep. The Levite gets up in the morning to leave, and as he's walking out the door, he sees her there. It doesn't look like he's going to search for her. He's on his way, sees her there, and as you read this, verse 28, he said to her, "Get up and let us be going." Really? I mean, it's so abrupt. It is so harsh. But there was no answer. So the man lifted her onto the donkey, and the man got up and went to his place. And there's like, there's no... Yeah, it's a very sad story. Well, when he gets home, verse 29, when he entered his house, he took a knife and laid hold of his concubine and divided her into 12 pieces, limb by limb. and sent her out throughout all the territory of Israel. So it was that all who saw it said, no such deed has been done, has been seen from the day the children of Israel came up from the land of Egypt until this day. Consider it, confer, and speak up. So he is wanting to rally the nation against the Benjamites, and he is successful. And so they all come together in chapter 20, to deal with this. And just maybe I'll just say a word about concubines. When Jesus was pressed about marriage, he says the two shall be joined together and become one flesh. The two. God's intention for marriage is very clearly seen in Genesis. A man and a woman. One man, one woman. Not a man, a woman, a concubine, and then if you're Solomon, a thousand or so extras. That's not the plan. As a matter of fact, to the kings, Deuteronomy 17, verses 16 and 17, the king was forbidden from multiplying wives. But the plan is laid out in Genesis, a man and a woman. When Jesus is asked about it, he says, well, listen, the plan from the beginning is this, is that the two shall be joined together in one flesh. That's the plan. And when we see that plan broken, varying degrees of hardship and heartache surround those circumstances. You're like, yeah, but what about the 12 tribes of Israel? Yeah, read the story again. Wherever you see that, you'll see heartache and varying degrees of ways in trouble. And you find that as you look at Jacob and his wives and the mistresses that he took and had children with. Yeah, this is not a happy family. Family is pulling apart at the seams because of the favoritism that goes on. So just in case that's something that you're wondering about. Again, you read about Sodom and they did the same thing, except what they wanted to do is they wanted to take these two guys that we believe to be men that were angels that had come for destruction. And, Lot did the same thing. So let me send out my daughters to you. And the angels were like, we don't think that's a good idea. Well, that's not going to happen. And so they smote the men with blindness and they groped at the door all day. Now, many will hear the story of Sodom and Gomorrah and they'll say, well, here's the thing. God judged them because they failed to show hospitality, not because of the perversity. But this account makes it very clear, as does the other, that God judged them because of the brutality of these people. And don't take my word for it. Jude, verse 7 says, as Sodom and Gomorrah and the cities around them in similar manner to these, having given themselves over to sexual immorality and gone after strange flesh, are set forth as an example, suffering the vengeance of eternal fire. So the narrative you will hear is Sodom and Gomorrah was judged because they weren't hospitable. Well, that whole narrative has some problems anyway. So God smokes an entire town because they're not hospitable. I mean, he just like burns them up with sulfur and, volcanic or whatever happened, eruption. He wipes them out because they're not good hosts. Well, that's problematic. No, the reason he did it, and we have the commentary from the Bible, was because they were giving themselves over to sexual immorality and went after strange flesh, and they stand as an example of the vengeance of eternal fire. God does not approve of adultery, and God does not approve of homosexuality. One man, one woman, that is God's plan. And so this is the word of the Lord. Well, in chapter 20, they gather together. They begin to go after them. And I'm gonna summarize here, what takes place. They come together. And there's 400,000 Israelites that join together in an army to come against Gibeah. And Benjamin, the tribe, does not join in. So this is no longer just an assault against the town of Gibeah, but it's an assault against all of the Benjamites because they stand with their brothers in Gibeah, and they're willing to defend them. And so in the first battle, the Israelites go out. And 22,000, verse 21, 22,000 of them end up falling in battle. The Benjamites have 26,700. Israelites have 400,000. And in the first battle, 22,000 Israelites fall in battle. The next day, 18,000 Israelites fall in battle. So what's going on here? I mean, this was an unrighteous. I mean, shouldn't they be judged? We don't find commentary about this. So I'll let you ponder, why is it that there are so many that are dying? And you even see them at the tabernacle of the Lord, and they're inquiring, and they're going up, and they're losing. They lose, a significant number of people. I mean, 40,000. 40,000. Let's say half of Lynchburg died in 2 days. And they sought the Lord. Now they go a third time, and as they go up the third time to seek the Lord, it's the way they approach the Lord is a lot more, there's more intensity about it. It seems like there's a brokenness about it as they go and they seek the Lord. I'm around verse 27 here. You see the children of Israel inquire to the Lord, the Ark of the Covenant of God. And Phinehas, the son of Eleazar, the son of Aaron. So again, you see, this is time-wise, it's putting us very early on, not long after the death of Joshua. So they should go out again, and they go out again. But what precedes the third battle is verse 26. Then all the children of Israel, that is, all the people, went up and came to the house of God and wept. They sat there before the Lord and fasted that day until evening, and they offered burnt offerings and peace offerings before the Lord. Now, they had inquired before the Lord, but they hadn't done all of this. So why does the Lord allow this to happen? Everyone was doing what was right in their own eyes. And sometimes God would bring in the Philistines or the Moabites, and they'd bring judgment upon the nation of Israel. Now you have a civil war, and God is using the civil war to bring judgment upon everybody. And so that would be my take of what happened. Well, as they go out for the third battle, they are going to be victorious. They end up killing an army of 26,700. They end up killing 25,100. 600 men escape and go, in verse 47, to the rock of Ramon, and they hide out there for 4 months. And so judgment is dealt with. Now, into chapter 21, the Israelites are like, oh no, what's going to happen to the tribe of Benjamin? Because they killed every man, woman, and child. And there's only 600 men left of the tribe of Benjamin. I mean, they wiped them all out. Again, is that prescriptive? I think it's descriptive of how they don't have leadership in the nation. They had laws on how to deal with this, but they're not following the laws of Moses, right? This is not even in view. So they're making it up as they go. And so in chapter 21, it says, now the men of Israel had sworn an oath at Mizpah, saying, none of us shall give his daughters to Benjamin as a wife. Well, nobody told you to do that. But this is what happens when people are left to figure out a plan on their own and they're not seeking the face of God. Then the people came to the house of God and remained there before God till evening. They lifted up their voices and wept bitterly and said, O Lord God of Israel, why has this come to pass in Israel that today there should be one tribe missing in Israel? So it was on the next morning that the people arose early and built an altar there and offered a burnt offering and peace offerings. And the children of Israel said, who is there? So they're trying to find a loophole. Who is there among all the tribes of Israel who did not come up with assembly to the Lord? For they had made another oath, right? Concerning anyone who would not come up to the Lord at Mizpah, they shall surely be put to death. Well, they were like, Jabesh Gilead. They didn't come. So they send 12,000 men to go kill all of them except 400 virgins. They take the 400 virgins and they send them to the 600 guys that are hiding up there at the Rock of Ramon. But the problem is, there's 200 that don't have a wife. And so they're like, what are we going to do? What are we going to do? So again, on their own wisdom, they end up coming up with another terrible plan. So verse 12, so they found among the inhabitants of Jabesh-Gilead 400 young virgins who had not known a man intimately, and they brought them to the camp of Shiloh, which is in the land of Canaan. And the whole congregation sent word to the children of Benjamin, who were at the Rock of Rimmon, and announced peace to them. So Benjamin came back at that time, and they gave them the women who they had saved alive of the women of Jabesh-Gilead, and yet they had not enough for them. And well, this, again, people grieve for Benjamin. They don't want to see the tribe lost. So the next plan is to let's go to verse 19. Then they said, in fact, there is a yearly feast to the Lord in Shiloh. So this is maybe like the Feast of Tabernacles, right? And Shiloh's where the house of the Lord is. So you have people that are coming to worship the Lord, and they have an idea that this would be a great opportunity to kidnap 200 young girls. So it says, now Shiloh's north of Bethel on the east side of the highway, which goes up from Bethel to Shechem and the south of Labona. Therefore, they instructed the children of Benjamin, so the 200 guys that don't have wives, go lie in wait in the vineyards and watch. And just when the daughters of Shiloh come out to perform their dances, to worship before the Lord, then come out from the vineyards and every man catch a wife for himself from the daughters of Shiloh, then go to the land of Benjamin. Then it shall be when their fathers or their brothers come to us to complain, because they were the military, right? 400,000 guys. We'll make it all right. You say, hey, listen, it's okay. We didn't break our vow. They came and got them. And so this is the mess that the nation of Israel is in at this time. And so they did exactly what they said. And we'll close by looking at verses 24 and 25. So the children of Israel departed from there at that time, every man to his own tribe and family. And they went out from there, every man to his own inheritance. In those days, there was no king in Israel. Everyone did what was right in his own eyes. If you read that portion of scripture and you don't know this is a description of darkness and depravity and what happens when people don't follow, you would think this is the craziest nation on earth, and why would God establish something like that? God did not establish something like this. So they rebelled. We are not free to create our own religious practices that contradict

0: solution to a foolish problem, which the Israelites did on so many different levels that it just continued, where they finally got it down to the place where we're just taking young girls here and there and we're just doing whatever we want with them. Yeah, that's what happens in a culture that does not value women back then, and they do not have the Word of God to guide them and show them how to properly treat. And this is where they found themselves. So I think there's some great applications for us from a really dark section of Scripture, but that, yeah, we're not free to go and mix, pick and choose the verses we want. We're not free to go and live however we want and call it Christianity any more than you're able to go worship some household god and call it Yahweh. And that is rampant in our culture, within the Christian culture today. We must be on guard. You got to be brave. You have to be brave. You have to be loving. And you got to stand up. But don't let these things impact you and your household. You know, what a tragedy. What a mess that is in the nation of Israel.
1: 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And don't forget that the best way you can spend your time is by spending time in the Word. How will they ever know?
2: How will they ever if we don't go? Hey, this is Pastor Dave with Agents for Christ, and you're listening to Evangelism Minute. In Ephesians 6, Paul lays out the armor of God for us and its application. Now, one of those weapons is for our feet. It says in verse 6, "And your feet shod with the preparation of the gospel of peace." Now, when I think of shoes, I think about going somewhere. And when I think about war, I think these shoes have got to protect me while I go. Now, the gospel of peace gives us confidence to go. It says in Romans 5:1, "Therefore, being justified by faith, we have peace with God through our Lord Jesus Christ." If God has given us peace, He'll give that same peace to others. And before I knew Jesus, I had zero peace. But someone brought the news of that peace to me. Now it's my turn to do the exact same thing. For more information, go to gottracks.com. And remember, be bold, share your faith.

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Peace.

People can cry about a lot of things. We can cry about things like weddings. We can cry when children leave the house. Sometimes we cry about the birth of a child or a grandchild. Cry at sad movies. Well, today on The Level, Pastor Ponch will take a look at a man who cried about broken walls. His name was Nehemiah. Well, we're also going to be learning about a guy named Ezra, who also was a broken man, but he also prayed. And we're going to be looking at that today as we continue our survey of studies in the Old Testament book of Ezra. We'll be taking a look today at chapter 7 and 8, as Pastor Poncha will teach us that leadership begins with a burden, coming up next.

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1: Turn with me to the book of Ezra, and there we're now in chapter 7. You should have a handout there with you. You don't have a handout? We'll give you a handout, brother. Can you pass that behind? There you go. In chapter 7, we have now got into a time machine. We have traveled in time. 59 years pass on from chapter 6 through 7. And so I remind you that, let me see the handout, because I didn't have my copy. Forgive me. Thank you so much. Wow, commercials and everything. Wow. And so Ezra's journey from Babylon to Jerusalem, 57 years after the completion and dedication of the temple, yet another return of Israelites from Babylon in a larger scale. What I mean by that, not so much people, but the logistics of it, because they have to transport tons of gold and silver. Great responsibility. It is led by one named Ezra. He's a member of the high priest family. He's a direct descendant of Seraiah, the chief priest at the time of the destruction of Jerusalem, mentioned in 2 Kings 25:18. He is also a high-skilled scribe in the law of Moses, an extremely respected member of the priestly order, and therefore known also as Ezra the priest. This happened during the reign of King Artaxerxes I. He has a nickname. It's called Longimanus, which is a Latin word that means long hand, because according to heathen history, it is believed that he had a larger hand, and so it was very obvious. It was had a bigger hand, and thus his name was Longimanus, Artaxerxes I. And I share with you that Artaxerxes is only a title, just like Tsar, just like Shah, just like Pharaoh. So there's a lot of Artaxerxes I, the second, the third, Xerxes the one, and it's very complicated. We're not history students. If you want to history, that's fine. So don't get too caught up with all the names, who's who. And so this happened during the reign of King Artaxerxes I. King Artaxerxes gives a decree for the Jewish people to return home, and he also informs the rest of his empire to accommodate the Jews with the return journey and the, once again, not so much rebuilding the temple, but beautifying the temple. You see in Ezra chapter 7, verse 27, where Ezra gets all excited and he says, "Praise the Lord, oh blessed be the God of Israel, oh blessed be the Lord God of our fathers, who has put such a thing as this in the king's heart." Notice, to what? To beautify the house of the Lord which is in Jerusalem. So the temple is already built. 59 years have elapsed. And now they have to beautify the temple, because in 59 years, think about it, almost 60 years. If we do the math right, I think that's 19. What would be 19? Who's 56 years old here? Be honest, anybody 56 years old? That way I will know what year you were born. But I think it's 1954, I think. What is it? Not 19 what? 1959. Okay, 1959. Thank you, I'm doing the math. Okay, 1959. Think of it. Think of 1959. Ozzy and Harriet was on. Think of it. Black and white. We have not been to the moon yet. Well, I mean, there's a lot of, television was very rare, and color television was not even invented yet. And so you can see 59 in 1959, it's like Ezra now is prompted to go back 59 years after the temple has been rebuilt. Now, what happened during that time historically, there's a queen by the name of Esther. And between Ezra chapter 6 and chapter 7, she's inserted in that history. So you know what happened to the Jewish people during the reign of Esther when she became a queen. The Jewish people were about to be annihilated, and the intervention comes in. And the Bible says that her uncle by the name of Mordecai becomes a prime minister. Are you all with me there? Okay. So the Jews have great favor with the Persian court, where the Jews now are elevated to a place of renown, where the man at the gate who was a nobody, now he becomes, "Come on in, guys, come on in, a little closer. You know, come on in, man. Oh, no, there's nothing. Never mind. I thought there were more chairs, man. Just put some chairs out here. Be closer." So, So the Jewish people have favor with the Persian Empire. So everything is favored for the Jewish people. This is why we find Ezra, there's an intimacy of the king, because we'll see in a moment that Ezra makes a request to go back home. He's never been there. He's born in captivity. He was not born in Israel, in Judea. If it's 59 years and he studied the law, he's already a priest. He's already a scribe. So he already went to school. He already studied. So we can say safely that he's around maybe 25 at the time when he graduated from rabbinical school. And you're talking about he's like maybe around 60 years old. He is full of vitality, so energized. He is the right man for the calling here. So you see in a moment, you see here in chapter 7, you see the meticulous genealogy of this man. And he, by the way, he's writing this himself. So verses 1 through 5, you have the meticulous genealogy of this man. And then from verses 6 through 10, we have the fact of his journey with dates and historical timelines. This is why this book is so precise, because the Bible provides timeline, space and time. He tells us when he left, when, what reign. And it wasn't until around 150 years ago that everything that Ezra said was now archaeologically discovered. That everything he says, the timelines, the dates, and everything coincided with Ezra's accurate account. This is not just the word of God, but it's also a historical factor of human history that man was not really able to pinpoint it until archaeological finds came about. And it confirmed everything of Nehemiah's time, everything of Daniel's time, and everything in the book of Ezra. And then you have, in verses 27 to 28, you have here the thanksgiving of Ezra for the intervention of God. So chapter 7 begins with a timeline. 57 or 59 years have passed. And so we are told he begins with this genealogy. He says, now after these things, notice how he says, after what things? After 59 years. After these things, in the reign of Artaxerxes, king of Persia, Ezra, normally I don't read genealogies, but this is very important. He says he's the son of Seraiah, the son of Azariah, the son of Hilkiah. He is the great-grandson of Shalom, the great-great-grandson of Sadok, and you can go on to Ahitub. Verse 3, he's the great-great-great-grandson of Amariah, the great-great-great-great-grand of Azariah, and the king of Meroth. He's the great-great-great-great-great-son of Seraiah, the son of Uzi, the son of Buki, the son of Abishua, and the son of Phinehas, who is the son of Eleazar. And Eleazar was the son of Aaron, the chief of priests. So here we see this extraordinary lineage of this man. He has this lineage that goes back all the way to Zadok, who served under King David as priest. And also to Phinehas, who is the son of Eleazar and is the son of Aaron, the high priest, which makes him the nephew of Moses. Why? Because Moses and Aaron, they were brothers. So Ezra comes from this pristine, powerful lineage. It was to his advantage to find out whose his daddy was. Who's my grandpa? And he goes back how many generations? 1, 2, 3, 4, 5, 6, 7, 8, 9, 10, 11, 12, 13 generations. How many here can go back just 5 generations? It's very hard. That's why there's a lot of money in genealogy today. There's a lot of money. Don't notice all this commercial about finding where your roots are at, because people want to know. But I know I get lost in my third generation, because there's something spooky happened with my father's side. Something weird happened. And so that's hush, hush. But there are people that are able to trace their lineage way back. I mean, I went with a pastor, I won't mention his name, but he kept saying that his relatives were in the Mayflower. I said, okay. So one day we ended up in Boston. Him and I are speaking on the same platform. And the host pastor said, would you guys like to go to the replica or the Mayflower? Yeah. And so we went, and I don't know if anybody been to the replica here of the Mayflower. You have? Okay, so you can verify with me, right? They have actors there, right? They have actors, and they take a role of let's say, a captain or a someone in the deck. They take their role. Let's say there was a guy, you know, by the name of George Quevedo, right? And I learned everything about George Quevedo. His family, where he lived in England, how much he paid, who is he married to. In other words, I get into his actor. So we went into the Mayflower, and they're all dressed, and they have the English language, the dialect, and very, very, very, you know, crazy. And so here's the pastor who started quizzing the guy. Did you know so-and-so? And he goes, absolutely. They were in first class. They're a little... Mm-hmm. They were in first class, and the pastor said, yep, that's my family. And he's began to say this true. And I'm thinking, wow. And I felt a little jealous, man. I said, I'm not from the Mayflower. I come from this side. So I asked him, I was very cruel. I said, excuse me, sir, did you end up at Ellis Island when you came in here? Now, there was no Ellis Island there. I knew that. I asked him, did you stop at Ellis Island? Ellis Island, I don't know what that is. He's taking a role. He don't know what that is. So how did you come to this country? Did you go through immigration? And I knew they just came in here as settlers, explorers. But this country was not their country. They came in and took it. You know that historically. I am not a revolutionary. I'm not one of those. But the fact is a fact, right? So I said, so how did you come in here? If this land, was this land belong to you? Well, it wasn't. We came to explore it, and we came to settle it. But yeah, but were they natives in it? I know they were. Yeah, they were natives. But then it belonged to them, right? And he just got red. Well, technically they were, but... And he couldn't answer me. And he just gave me that look like, come on, dude, I'm doing my job. Just get out of here, man. And which I did. You know, I was trying to prove a point to my wife, Millie, and something else. But my whole point is that here's this pastor, very famous, very popular pastor, who's able to go back to his genealogy, not only in the Mayflower, he's able to go back all the way to Scotland, to the 14th generation. That's extraordinary. So here, the genealogy of Ezra is pristine. He mentions names, where is he from? And the first thing he tells you is that I come directly from a priestly line. My great-great-great-great uncle was Moses. And my great-great-grandfather was Aaron himself. In other words, I am a blue-blood priest to the bone. And so, as he gives us all kinds of his genealogy, he says in verse 6, this Ezra came up from Babylon. And he tells us something about his profession. He was a skilled scribe in the law of Moses, which the Lord God of Israel had given. So there we find an insight to this man. One of the first attributes of this man is that he was very skilled in the law of God. Now, you'll see later on in verse 10, in a moment, we read it in context, but it helps us to understand a little bit about this man. For Ezra had prepared his heart to seek the law of the Lord and to what? And to do it. I mean, like James, you know, maybe a lot of us are only hearers, but not what? Doers. So here's a man who learned the law of God, which is very complicated, very hard, if you know anything about the law. And yet, he was a man who had a wonderful quality about not only learning the law of God, but also doing it. Not only doing it, but also teaching it to others. Which I always find that you can't teach others what God has not taught you. You cannot impart to others what God has not imparted to you. What does that mean, really? Well, a lot of people can dish it and tell people what to do, and yet themselves they don't do. And sometimes it's very obvious, very visible from people's lives. It's like a hypocrite trying to tell you how to live a moral right. And so it's very difficult. Here's a man of great, great integrity. He was a skilled scribe in the law of Moses. He was also a priest, an expert, in the words of the commandments of the Lord. He also initiated the excursion and asked the king of his permission. It was something that he did. I mean, nobody can just come to the king. If you know anything about the Persian court, in the book of Esther, we are told that no one can come to the king without what? Without an appointment. You cannot just diddy-bop into the president in the court, because doing that is automatic public execution. I mean, that's what they demanded. Remember Esther? She just said, Lord, I'm going to trust it. I'm going to go in there and see. And the Bible says that grace was giving upon Esther, and the king, though he had the right to kill her, I mean, that's respect for the king. So we know that Ezra was enmeshed in some connection with the king and in the reign of this powerful man, because he is the one that initiated this excursion. You notice verse 6. And Ezra came up from Babylon, and he was a skilled scribe in the law of Moses, which the Lord God of Israel had given. And notice here, the king granted him all his what? His requests. And so this man was able, diplomatically, was able to go to the king, no doubt, maybe taking a page out of Zerubbabel. When we learn chapter 1 of Ezra, Zerubbabel was also commanded by Cyrus, and there he didn't initiate it. It was, the Bible says, to fulfill the prophecies of God. Cyrus the king said, Jews, you need to go back. He was prompted by the Lord to do that. Now we have another king who has been requested by none other than this man, Ezra. And the Bible says that he granted him his requests. And we are told here, as he made that request, we are told here in verse, and at the end of verse 6, according to the hand of the Lord, his God was upon him. More of that in a moment. Because, you see, Ezra was an honest man. You know, when you know the law, when you know the word of God, many people can get what they call it, proud. Warren Wiersbe said this. Warren Wiersbe is a pastor, teacher, scholar, conference speaker, a father, a grandfather, a great-grandfather. He started churches, and now he's an author of several books on leadership. He's a man of pristine character. He's now around 85 years old. But Warren Wiersbe said, he who knows the word of God cannot have a fat head. He who knows the word of God must have a broken heart. And I believe that. Because the more you know, and if you can say amen to this, because the more you know God, the more you realize how miserable we really are without him. The more you get to know Jesus, the more you realize, man, he paid a price for me. Someone pray, Lord, you know, you are the only ones able to take the shame and the guilt. That's so true. There's no balm, there's no elixir, there's no medicine, there's no weed. The most powerful weed in the world cannot take guilt. It only adds more guilt and more shame. And there's nothing that can take the guilt. And so God is a graceful God. And when you know God intimately, there's no way anyone can have a fat head. When you know God intimately, you know the word of God. Paul the Apostle says this. I'm in love with him. He said this. Very moving. He says, for if anyone thinks himself to be something when he is nothing, he deceives himself. Who am I? He says, for in me, Paul says, there's nothing good in me. Absolutely nothing good in me. And he gives all credit. He gives all the kudos. He gives all honor to God for saving him. He said, I am the least of the apostles. I am like an afterbirth. And yet God saved me. Though I was an evil, I was malicious, I persecuted the church, I killed people in the church, and God had mercy upon me. Even though I was an evil, number one, chief sinner, God saved me by grace. You see, he gives all the credit to God. As Ezra, he is studious, he is loyal, he knows the law in and out, he's an expert, skilled professional in the law of God, and yet several times he says here, the good hand of the Lord was upon me. See, that's the difference. You don't have to know all the word of God, but when you have the hand of God upon you, I'd rather hang around with people whose hand of God is upon them than people who know the Bible, but the hand of God is not upon them. And so here we, in a moment, we'll see that. But here we find something very interesting that I would like for you to consider. As he shares this, he says, according to the hand of God was upon him. And then he mentions some of the people that brought in. He says, some of the children of Israel. And he mentions them, priests, Levites, singers, gatekeepers, and Nethinims came up to Jerusalem. And he gives us a timeline in the seventh year of King Artaxerxes. So that's no doubt Mark's Artaxerxes, the first Longimanus. It fits right in because we already have the timeline in history based on verified archaeological finds. And there's so much to prove. So they're able to have not only the time of the year, but the dates where he was inaugurated and the date where he died or his crown moved over to the next one. And so he gives us a timeline. And he tells us here that some of the children of Israel, notice the type of people that went, priests, Levites, singers, gatekeepers, and the Nethinim. The Nethinim are like subservants for the Levites in the temple of the Lord. So what you have from here in verse 7, what kind of people are going to Jerusalem? What kind of people? Bankers, investors, farmers, what kind of people are these? Regular people, but what's their intent? Singers? Are they nightclubs? The temple. Priests, Levites, singers, gatekeepers, and the Nethinims. It only paints to one neon light, the temple. The goal is to go and beautify the temple. This is not just off the cuff. This is an idea from Ezra that he said, you know what? I feel like going over there. Because the Bible tells us specifically that he prepared his heart. And so he gives us the timeline in the seventh year of King Artaxerxes, verse 8. And Ezra came to Jerusalem on the fifth month, which was in the seventh year of the king. And on the first day of the first month, he began his journey from Babylon. And on the first day of the fifth month, he came to Jerusalem again, according to the good hand of his God that was upon him.
0: Well, today Pastor Poncho has been teaching us in the Old Testament book of Ezra. We've been looking at chapters 7 through 8, more of a survey of these chapters. As we've been learning about leadership begins with a burden, as it did with Ezra, as it did with Nehemiah, and as we're learning. And we trust that you've come away with encouragement today, as well as great application. There's still much more to learn, which we'll do so on our next program of On the Level. 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
2: Have you experienced God's consequences for your sin? I certainly have. Suffering is a regular part of life, and while we might give many reasons for it, we usually don't consider that some of the suffering we experience is directly from God as discipline in our lives. Listen to Hebrews 12. And have you completely forgotten this word of encouragement that addresses you as a father addresses his son? It says, "My son, do not make light of the Lord's discipline, and do not lose heart when he rebukes you, because the Lord disciplines the one he loves, and he chastens everyone he accepts as his son." Endure hardship as discipline. God is treating you as children. For what children are not disciplined by their father? If you are not disciplined, and everyone undergoes discipline, then you are not legitimate, not true sons and daughters at all. Moreover, we have all had human fathers who disciplined us and we respected them for it. How much more should we submit to the Father of spirits and live? They disciplined us for a little while as they thought best, but God disciplines us for our good in order that we may share in His holiness. No discipline seems pleasant at the time, but painful. Later on, however, it produces a harvest of righteousness and peace for those who have been trained by it. God desires that your suffering will not only produce godly character within you, but He desires to grant you the opportunity to tell others of His goodness in the midst of your suffering. What a testimony to be able to say to your unsaved family and friends that your suffering is a reflection of God's love in your life. I challenge you today, slow down and recognize God's discipline, and then respond in repentance and humility. Remember that God loves you just as you are, and He loves you too much to leave you that way.
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0: Welcome to The Word for Today, featuring the Bible teaching ministry of Pastor Chuck Smith, founder of the Calvary Chapel Movement. This radio program is a chapter-by-chapter, verse-by-verse study through the entire Bible. And on today's edition of The Word for Today, Pastor Chuck continues his message, Not by Works, as we pick up in Titus chapter 3, verse 3. And now, with today's study, here's Pastor Chuck.
1: Final listing is in the lifestyle, living. What is your lifestyle? Living in malice and envy. The world around you. James said, from whence come the fightings and the wars among you? Come they not from your own desires, your lust? You desire and you have not. You envy those that do have. This envy, how hateful it is, and how hateful it makes you. And so, hateful and being hated. The world around us. Paul said, that's the way we were. At one time, we were foolish. We were slaves, living a miserable lifestyle filled with malice and envy, hateful and being hated. Even as he gave the black picture in Ephesians, concluding with, by nature, the children of wrath, he began the next verse with the word but, which is a disassociative conjunction. How I thank God for that disassociative conjunction. Here I am in this miserable, hopeless, lost state, alienated from God because of my lifestyle, walking after the flesh, denying the things of the Spirit. But God loved man in that fallen, miserable state. The love of God conquered. But God, Paul said, who is rich in his mercy, wherewith he hath loved us. And here, having again listed these things, but after

0: that the kindness and the love of God our Savior toward man appeared. Here was man in this terrible condition, still loved of God. And in time, God's love was manifested. The kindness of God manifested to man in this helpless, hopeless state. So the tying together of the contrasting ideas, man in his wretched, fallen state, and God in his glorious, loving state, desiring to redeem lost, wretched man. But after the kindness and the love of God our Savior toward man appeared, not by the works of righteousness which we have done, but according to his mercy he saved us. Paul in Ephesians, by grace are you saved through faith, and that not of yourself. It is a gift of God, not of works, lest any man should boast. So here he declares, not by the works of righteousness which we have done. That doesn't save me. My works of righteousness can never save me. There is only one work that can save me, and that's the work of Jesus Christ. And when they came to Jesus one day and said, what must we do to do the work of the Father? Jesus said, this is the work of the Father. Believe on him who he has sent. And so the only work that will bring you redemption is the work of Jesus Christ upon the cross. And there's not one single work that you can do to save your soul from the damnation that it deserves. But by believing in Jesus Christ, God will grant to you forgiveness, pardon, and eternal life. Oh, the depths of the riches of God's mercy and love towards us in Christ Jesus. Not by the works of righteousness which we have done, but according to his mercy, he saved us. When you come to God, we don't come and say, oh, God, justice, I want justice. But I come and say, God, mercy, I need mercy. I deserve the judgment of God for my disobedience and rebellion against him in my past life. But God is merciful towards me. God loves me. God has been so good and kind to me. And not by the works of righteousness that I've done, but by his mercy, he has saved me. By washing me with the regeneration and the renewing of the Holy Spirit. That is that regeneration, being born again by the Spirit. That's where I find my new life, and that's where I find my hope. I've been saved by the work of God's Spirit within my life, that washing and cleansing of my sin and of my past. That's the glorious thing about the gospel. Is no matter what might be in your past, what horrible, ugly things may exist there, the blood of Jesus Christ, God's Son, cleanses a man from all sin. And by your coming to Jesus Christ, there is a complete washing, a total obliteration of the past. And as far as the east is from the west, so far has he separated our sins from us. Aren't you glad he didn't say, as far as the north is from the south, he has separated our sins? Because my sins would only be 8,000 miles away if I went straight through, or 12,500 if I went around. Because I can only go north so far, and I hit the North Pole, then I start going south. And there's a definite measurement between the North and South Pole, 8,000 miles going through. 12,500 miles going around. But he said, as far as the east is from the west. Now you start out east tonight, and you can fly east the rest of your life. Or you can start out flying west tonight, and you can fly west the rest of your life. You'll never fly east flying west. Though you can ultimately fly south flying north. The moment you hit the North Pole, you're flying south from the pole. As far as the east, did David figure that out when he said that, Or was that inspired of God? As far as the east is from the west, so far as God separated my sins from me. Oh, how good and how loving and how kind God is to me, a hopeless, miserable, wretched sinner. The washing, the regeneration, being born again, the new creature in Christ, and the renewing of the Holy Spirit who renews me day by day, which he shed upon us abundantly. Oh, how God has poured out his Spirit of grace and mercy upon our life because we needed it abundantly through Jesus Christ our Savior. All that God has for you is wrapped up in Jesus. You don't get anything apart from him. He is the package. And it's all in him, all inclusive. This is the record. God has given to us eternal life. The life is in the Son. He who has the Son has life. God has given us peace. This peace is in the Son. He who has the Son has peace. God's given us love. He who has the Son has love. God has given us joy. He who has the Son has joy. It's all in Jesus. God has nothing for you apart from Jesus. All wrapped up in him, which he has shed on us abundantly through Jesus Christ, our Savior. That being justified, having been justified by his grace, we should be made heirs according to the hope of eternal life. So, having now been justified, that is, declared innocent, declared righteous by God. The word justified is a declaration of my total, complete innocence. How can God do that when I'm so guilty? Because all of my guilt was placed upon Jesus Christ, and he died for me. So the forgiveness of God towards me is a total forgiveness. So total that Paul the Apostle said in Romans chapter 8, who is he that shall lay any charge to God's elect? Oh, he's a liar. Oh, he's done this. Oh, he's guilty of that. And he said, who's going to lay anything to the charge of God's elect? He said, it is God who has justified. In other words, know this. God isn't charging you with any wrong. The opposite. God has declared you totally innocent of all charges. Justified you through Jesus Christ. So, being justified by his grace, we should be made the heirs. The effect of that is I am now an heir of God, of God's eternal kingdom. The riches of the glory of the eternal kingdom of God is mine. I'm the heir of God. I'm a child of God. And if a son of God, then I'm an heir of God and a joint heir with Jesus Christ. Oh, the glorious work of God's salvation. Not just saved from the wrath of God that is to be revealed against all unrighteousness and ungodliness of men who hold the truth of God in unrighteousness, but save for the glory of God, to experience the glory of God through all eternity as a child of God and as an heir of God. This hope that I have of eternal life through Jesus Christ. Listen, the world has nothing that can even come close to offering to you what God is offering to you tonight. If the world could offer you the whole world with all of its glitter and all, it would be a sham compared with what God is offering you through Jesus Christ. Because if the whole world were yours, the glory of the kingdoms, the grandeur, the pomp, the circumstance, the adulation. How long would you have it? How long are you going to live? How many more years are you going to be here? Say you could have it for 100 years. What is that compared with eternity? Moses made a very wise choice when he chose rather to suffer the affliction with the people of God than to enjoy the pleasures of sin for a season, esteeming the reproach of Christ greater riches than the treasures of Egypt. By grace, we've been saved. We've become heirs. We have the hope of eternal life. This is a faithful saying. And these things I will that you affirm constantly, that they which have believed in God might be careful to maintain good works. Now you say, whoa, that sounds just the opposite of what you've just been telling us. No, it is not at all. It's the next step. By grace you have been saved through faith, not of works that we have done. But by the grace of God you are saved. But you that are saved need now to bring forth fruit unto righteousness by your good works. Your good works don't save you. They cannot save you. But your good works are a proof of your faith. For faith is active. Believing is an active verb, not a passive verb. And true belief will manifest itself in the works of a person's life, so that James said, "You show me your works, and I will show you your faith." You say you have faith. Faith without works is dead. You don't really believe it. Now, if I would make a prophecy that Southern California is going to, you know, be shaken and wiped out into the Pacific, you know, tomorrow morning, and you called me up, say I made the prediction for 8 o'clock tomorrow morning, you call me up at 7:30 and say, "Still think it's going to happen?" "Oh, yeah." "Well, if I'm still, you know, here," you say, "Oh, he really doesn't believe it." But if you call me up and you got a recording and says, "Sorry, I'm not here. I'm in Phoenix, you know, waiting for the big shake." You say, "Hey, he really must believe it. You know, I mean, his actions now are in keeping with his declarations." My actions, my works must correspond with what I declare to believe. If I truly believe it, then there will be corresponding works that will be a witness to what I am believing and declaring that I believe. That's what the Bible is saying. So that if your works are not in harmony with your profession is a lie, it is empty, and you'll never be saved by a lie. "I believe in Jesus Christ." "Oh, great thing to say." Then let's see what it has done in the changed life. If you're still living after the flesh, if you're still doing the same old things that were a part of the past life, and yet you're saying, "Oh, I believe Jesus is my Lord and Savior," you're a liar. In the first little epistle of John, which we'll be coming to pretty soon, very shortly now, John is going to give us several professions that people make. "Oh, I walk in the light." Oh, great thing to say, isn't it? But if you say you walk in the light and are walking in darkness, you're lying. You're not telling the truth. "Oh, I'm not sinning." Hey, wait a minute. If you say you have no sin, you make God a liar and the truth isn't in you. "Oh, I abide in Christ." What a glorious thing. If a man says, "I abide in him," that's a glorious thing to say. But if you're abiding in him, then you ought to be walking as he walks. "Oh, I love God." Another glorious thing to say. But I hate my brother. John said, hey, you're wrong. You've got a mistake here. How can you love God whom you have not seen and yet hate your brother whom you have seen, who is made in the image of God? So it's not what I say. It's the works that prove my belief and my faith. And so Paul said, now affirm to those who believe in God, affirm constantly this truth, that they maintain good works. Let your works be in harmony with your declaration of faith. But avoid foolish questions and genealogies. Ministers can become ensnared in so many foolish questions, which quite often are not really asked with an honest desire for an answer. And there's a difference between foolish questions and honest, serious questions. I have no time for foolish questions, where a person is just wanting to, you know, cast doubt on the scripture. Where did Cain get his wife? I'm always suspicious of a man who is interested in another man's wife. Avoid the foolish questions and genealogies and the contentions and strivings about the law, for they are unprofitable and they are vain. They're a waste of time. Every once in a while I get caught up in them. You know, some kids will come along, they'll start asking the questions and just to create arguments and said. Now, a man that is a heretic, and that's a man who believes something that you don't. His beliefs differ from yours. After the first and the second admonition, then reject him. In other words, if he continues at it after you've admonished him twice, then reject him. Admonish him a couple of times. Give him a couple of chances. If he is a heretic and has got some weird doctrine, give him a couple of admonishments. And if he doesn't heed the admonishments, then just put him out of the fellowship. Reject him. Knowing that he that is such is subverted and sins, being condemned of himself. Now he finishes the epistle with little personal asides to the different ones. When I shall send Artemas unto thee, or Tychicus, be diligent to come unto me in Nicopolis, for I have determined to stay there this winter. So he was going to send some relief to Titus. Either Artemas or Tychicus was going to go and take up Titus's position so that Titus could meet Paul there in Nicopolis, where Paul was planning to spend the winter. Now bring Zenas, the lawyer, with you. And Apollos. Apollos, that great, interesting man that ministered in Ephesus and then later in Corinth. Became, no doubt, a companion with Paul. I imagine they had a great time together because they both were so knowledgeable of the Hebrew scriptures, and they were both able to convince men mightily from the scriptures that Jesus was the Messiah. So he wanted Zenas the lawyer and Apollos, and take care of them, don't let anything be wanting unto them. And let ours also learn to maintain good works for necessary uses, that they be not unfruitful. All they that are with me greet, salute you, and greet them that love us in the faith. Grace be with you all. Amen. Paul's letter to Titus.
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1: 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That's right here on the next edition of The Word for Today.

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1: Surprising vegetarians. This is Ken Ham, founder of Answers in Genesis, the Creation Museum, and Ark Encounter. When you think of vegetarians, spiders probably don't come to mind. But there's one species of spider that snacks on plants, only hunting occasionally. And this shouldn't shock us. This spider is just a reminder that even creatures with predatory features once devoured only veggies. You see, God originally created man and the animals as vegetarian. It wasn't until after sin that animals turned to carnivory. And spiders aren't the only reminder of the past. Some rather fierce-looking species eat plants, including several monitor lizard species, fruit bats, and giant pandas. It's all a reminder that the history in God's word, it's true.
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0: is The Lamp, a ministry outreach of Calvary Chapel, Fredericksburg. 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

0: wants to marry David's widowed virgin wife who took care of him on his deathbed. He wants to marry her. Listen, taking a former king's wife, as we shared before, or a concubine, was a show of transference of power. It was a deed that the ancient leaders did, listen, to disgrace the former king who was in power. It would show, if you slept with the king's concubine, it would show that he is now disgraced, dethroned, and now I'm in power.
1: Sometimes scripture can give us a story and we can ask, what did I just read? In today's message, Pastor Mark shares with us why the things that happened in 1 Kings happened. What's beautiful about today's message is that it shows that every part of scripture is good for teaching, just as God says in 1 John. Even if you feel unsure about what you're reading in the Bible, you must find the context and try your best to understand why God put it there. Every word in the Bible has a purpose for being there. Well, let's join Pastor Mark in the book of 1 Kings, chapter 2, as he begins his message, Establishing the Kingdom.
0: Welcome back to Calvary at Home. We hope everyone is doing fine, and we miss you guys. You know, we really do. As I said, this is just a warm-lit building. But when you're here, the church is here. The people are here. Kids are running around. Youth are being crazy. Parents are settled in. And that's the way we want it. And we're praying for that day to come. And I'm sure it's going to be coming very soon. And so we do miss you guys and wish we all could be just fellowshipping together. But by this technology, as we've been saying, we can come into your homes. We can have fellowship. And we can have a good time in Bible study. And again, we have a communion, so make sure you prepare your elements for that. You know, just continue to want to thank these guys that are here, the COVID team. Hey, we're in 1 Kings, so let's turn to 1 Kings chapter 2. 1 Kings chapter 2. I've entitled this message, Establishing the Kingdom. But as I was studying today, I was just thinking, man, you know, Solomon, he's taking care of business and he's working overtime. I mean, I could have named this taking care of business as well. But we've named it Establishing the Kingdom, as we see here that is happening. Well, last week we left off in chapter 13. David has now died and he has been buried. He's buried in the city of David. And now Solomon has the command. Solomon is now the king. And in chapter 13, or verse 13, it's interesting that as Solomon now sits on the throne, as he has been firmly established, we see in chapter 13 that it says, now Adonijah, remember that's the half-brother of Solomon who thought he would be king, but he wasn't. Adonijah, the son of Haggith, came to Bathsheba, that's David's wife as we know, or former wife, the widow, the mother of Solomon. And so she said, do you come peaceably? And he said, peaceably. The enemy, which, as I remind you, Adonijah was, will always come peacefully, won't he? But it's a false peace. For behind the mask, behind this mask, is a deceitful heart. As we see, if you read ahead, you know what I mean. Why didn't he go to Solomon, his half-brother? Because he thinks he can win over the king's mother to get to Solomon. And believe me, I've seen Satan cunningly win over the blind, both of men and women in this life. He's one who comes with tricks, and he's one who comes with disguises. And so Adonijah has an agenda. And it's not a very good agenda. He just cannot just sit in his house and accept the fact that Solomon showed him grace. He just can't do that. He's so filled with pride. It's just interesting as we continue to read in verse 14. Moreover, he said, I have something to say to you. And she said, say it. Then he said, you know that the kingdom. Now watch this. This is where his heart's at. You know that the kingdom was mine and all Israel had set their expectations on me that I should reign. However, the kingdom has been turned over and has become my brother's, for it was his from the Lord. This is not true, what he first said. You know that the kingdom was mine. It was never Adonijah's. Never. It was divinely promised to Solomon. Adonijah was a self-made king. He set everything up for himself. He prepared the chariots. He prepared the horsemen. He even recruited 50 men to run before him. He conferred with Joab, who was the commander of the army, and with Abiathar, who was a priest. And they followed and helped Adonijah. Adonijah sacrificed sheep and oxen and fattened cattle. He invited all his brothers and the king's sons and all the men of Judah, the king's servants. It all was done by Adonijah. He had everything a self-made king could have except this. Listen, the anointing of the Holy Spirit. The anointing of God's Holy Spirit and King David's blessing. We saw that. You see, when it comes to ministry, and the kingship here is ministry as well. Not only will Solomon sit on the throne and rule as the government's leader of Israel, but he has also been ordained by God to be God's ruler over his children. So you see, when it comes to ministry, there is never room for self-made anything. Amen? I've seen it. I know people who self-made themselves ministers and pastors, who have self-made themselves and self-made and put themselves in ministry. And I've seen it dissolve, or I've seen it linger on, needing CPR on a daily basis. You see, guys, it's first a call of God, and then the fruit of the call. And then the evidence or the testing of that call from other leaders, others who see, others who can tell, see the evidence and the fruit. Then the confirmation of God ordained servant by the laying of hands and or assigning a person to ministry. Nobody assigned Adonijah. Nobody laid hands on him. There was no oil mentioned. There was the priest was there, but he was there. And he made a big mistake by being there. And he just was a self-made king. And that God will have none of that in the ministry. He had the popular vote among the men of Judah, not all of Israel. Notice he only mentions Judah. But he didn't have God's vote. God wants nothing to do with this man, especially in ministry, let alone the government's leader. It's been said, and it's an unknown author, the less character an individual has, the more they feel the need to package themselves to the people. The less character, the less integrity, the more they think they have to package themselves. They have to win the people over. They have to appease everybody. They're just trying to win the votes, trying to win the popular vote. Rather than David being a man after God's own heart, allowing God to do and to lead us. As we sang that song, Holy Spirit, lead me. You're my path. You're my direction. You're my empowerment. You're the one who calls. He does say that the kingdom was turned over. No, it was never turned over because it was never his in the first place. It was restored from being stolen to the right man. For it was from the Lord, he says. And he knows that. He knows that that is a true statement. He knows that that's truth. Yet he refuses to accept it. He's kicking against the goats. He's kicking against God's will. And he just cannot accept the fact that his younger half-brother is now the king. Although he says it out of his own mouth, which condemns him in a sense and claims him guilty, it was from the Lord. But he's scheming. He's conniving. He's doing something. Notice this. Verse 16. He says, now I ask one petition of you. Do not deny me. And Bathsheba said to him, say it. Then he said, please speak to King Solomon, for he will not refuse you, that he may give me Abishag the Shunammite as wife. Say what? He wants to marry David's widowed virgin wife who took care of him on his deathbed. He wants to marry her. Listen, taking a former king's wife, as we shared before, our concubine, was a show of transference of power. It was a deed that the ancient leaders did, listen, to disgrace the former king who was in power. It would show, if you slept with the king's concubine, it would show that he is now disgraced, dethroned, and now I'm in power. Remember, Absalom, turn over to 2 Samuel 16. Turn your Bibles to 2 Samuel 16. Adonijah is following after his brother Absalom's steps. For over in 2 Samuel 16, looking at the 20th verse, notice as I read, then Absalom said to Ahithophel, who was his counselor, he was supposed to be his godly counselor, give advice as to what we should do. They're in Jerusalem now. David has taken off. Remember that scene when we studied this? Now, there's Absalom. He's in Jerusalem. He's in the royal city. And he's asking, what should I do next? And Ahithophel said to Absalom, go into your father's concubines, whom he has left to keep the house. And all Israel will hear that you are abhorred by your father. Then the hands of all who are with you will be strong. Notice this in verse 22. So they pitched a tent for Absalom on top of the house. This is public. And Absalom went into his father's concubines in the sight of all of Israel. He defied his father. It was an abhorrent thing that he did. That's what the world did when they took over kingdoms. To show others, back to 1 Kings, to show the people that I'm in charge now. And I disgrace the former king. So you got to know what this Adonijah guy, he's up to, man. He's very arrogant. He's going to Bathsheba. You know, he's going to his half-brother's mother. And he's asking for the Shunammite, David's wife, the widowed wife. And so verse 18, notice with me, Bathsheba said, very well, I'll speak for you to the king. I kind of wonder if there's some kind of jealousy there with Bathsheba. Yeah, no problem. I'll speak to my, you know, because Abishag wasn't a hag. Now, honey, I'm just saying, the Bible's saying she's lovely. I think you're lovely, but I'm talking to my wife right now. But anyway, so Bathsheba said, very well. Verse 19, Bathsheba therefore went to King Solomon to speak to him for Adonijah, and the king rose up to meet her and bowed down to her and sat down on his throne and had a throne set for the king's mother. So she sat at his right hand, and then she said, I desire one small petition of you. Don't refuse me. And the king said to her, well, ask it, my mother, for I will not refuse you. So she said, well, let Abishag the Shunammite be given to Adonijah, your brother, as wife. And King Solomon answered and said to his mother, now why don't you ask Abishag the Shunammite for Adonijah? Ask for him the kingdom also, for he is my older brother for him. And for Abithar the priest and for Joab the son of Zariah, man, why don't you just ask for the whole kingdom, Mom? Don't you know you've been had? Don't you see behind this snake? Don't you see what he's trying to do? Solomon sees right through this scheme. That's just, you know, why don't you just give him the whole, why don't you just ask the whole kingdom be given back to him? Verse 23 says this, then the king Solomon swore by the Lord, saying, may God do so to me and more also, if Adonijah has not spoken this word against his own life. Now, therefore, as the Lord lives, who has confirmed me, notice that, confirmed me and set me on the throne of David, my father, the Lord has done this, guys. Again, the anointing, the call, the testing, the prophecy, who has established a house for me, as he promised, Adonijah shall be put to death today. Today. So King Solomon sent by the hand of Benaiah, the son of Jehoiada, and he struck him down, and he died. Adonijah, I should say, spoke this word against his own life. Look back at 1 Kings 1:50. Look at verse 1, verse 50. Here is when Solomon gave Adonijah mercy. Verse 50 says, "Now Adonijah was afraid of Solomon, so he arose and went and took hold of the horns of the altar. And it was told Solomon, saying, 'Indeed, Adonijah is afraid of King Solomon, for look, he has taken hold of the horns of the altar, saying, Let the king Solomon swear to me today that he would not put his servant to death with the sword.' Then Solomon said," and here it is, "'If he proves himself a worthy man, not one hair of him shall fall to the earth. But if wickedness is found in him, he shall die.'" He proved himself to be an unworthy man. He just couldn't let things lie. He had to go and start scheming. He proved not himself to be a worthy man. Pride and anger and vengeful heart did not allow him to enjoy his life at home. He was a schemer from the beginning, and eventually it showed, and he was taken out. Benaiah, the son of Jehoiada, struck him down. He died. Moving on from there, taking care of business, verse 26, we see here that Abiathar will be exiled. Now, Abiathar was that priest, again, that went with Adonijah. And so here it says, "And to Abiathar," verse 26, "the priest, the king said, 'Go to Anathoth to your own fields, for you are deserving of death. But I will not put you to death at this time, because you carry the ark of the Lord God before my father David, and because you were afflicted every time my father was afflicted.'" So Solomon removed Abiathar from being a priest. He disqualified him from being a priest, from the ministry to the Lord, that he might fulfill the word of the Lord which he spoke concerning the house of Eli at Shiloh. Abiathar disqualified himself for the ministry by his disloyal act toward God's chosen king. Not just against David, but remember, he was God's chosen king. And in going with Adonijah, he proved himself disloyal to God and to David. Shelved from ministry. Shelved in ministry and ministering to the Lord. Solomon showed his mercy, even though he deserved death, but in doing so, he is also fulfilling prophecy. Not sure if Solomon realized this concerning the house of Eli at Shiloh. Now, during the days before the kings, if you remember our 1 Samuel studies, there was a prophecy spoken against Eli that the lineage of priests from his ancestry will be no more. His family will one day cease being priests because of Eli's lack of discipline and removing his two sons from the priesthood. Or he allowed them to go on, to continue in their wickedness, to continue to be priests there at the tabernacle. They were sleeping with women who came for prayer. They were taking of what was God, the offerings. Remember we studied that? Man, they were so wicked, but yet their father, who was the high priest, would not fire them. Would not get rid of them. And because of that, God said that your household will no longer have a priest in ministry. And isn't it interesting that it played out right here? Right here. One disloyal act. One turning of the back from God. And the king that was on the throne disqualified this man from ministry. I can't imagine being disqualified by the grace of God. I can't imagine that, being able to serve God in ministry. You know, I found this long quote. I heard somebody say, it's a long quote, from Martin Lloyd-Jones. And it was referenced in another article. I just wanted to read it for you. He says, "There are certain things in this life that are patently opposed to God and his righteousness. There is no question about that at all. We know there are bad, and we know there are harmful. We know they are sinful. I say that to hunger and thirst after righteousness means avoiding such things such as we would avoid the very plague itself. If we know there is an infection in a house, we avoid the house. We segregate the patient who has a fever because it's infectious And obviously, we avoid such persons. The same is true in the spiritual realm. But it does not stop at that. I suggest that if we are truly hungering and thirsting after righteousness, we shall even avoid things that tend to dull or take the edge off our spiritual appetites. There are so many things like that, things that are quite harmless in themselves and which are perfectly legitimate. Yet if you find that you are spending too much of your time with them and that you desire the things of God less, you must avoid them. That is common sense argument. You may say, what was so wrong about going with this Adonijah? He was the oldest. You know, by the playbook, the oldest should have been the king. He should have been heir apparent. But not in God's economy. Not with God's will. God already prophesied that it would be Solomon, that he would be the one. And through this, we find out that Adonijah knew that. Yet he defied it. And he went on to be a self-made king. And this priest went along with him. And now he finds himself being shown mercy, being able to live, but now disqualified and just being sent home. Go back to the fields. You'll be a gardener now. Go back to the fields. I know pastors today, unfortunately, that they have disqualified themselves. They haven't lost their salvation, but they're bartenders now. And they're gardeners or landscapers. And I know their heart. I believe that their heart would be to minister to sheep again. This man was disqualified. Abiathar, this priest, stopped following the man who had God's anointing on his head and followed a man that would be king by disloyalty. The man who was ordained to this office of king. It's a sad story. Well, now we go to Joab. I mean, he's just boom, boom, boom, just taking care of business here. We go to Joab. I kind of, verse 28, I kind of entitled this Joab's final battle. The battle is of himself. The battle is eventually. A man or a woman will have to deal with self. I pray that it happens quick in people's lives. Because when you start to battle self, you realize that you're lost and a sinner and in need of a Savior. Well, here we see that the news came to Joab, and it was bad news. Hey, what's up? Solomon's taking people out, man. This Benihana guy, I mean, he's just, you know, he's just taking people out. For Joab had defected to Adonijah, and though he had not defected to Absalom, so Joab fled to, the tabernacle of the Lord and took hold of the horns of the altar. Joab imitated what Adonijah did in finding refuge by taking hold of the horns of the altar.
1: Well, that's all the time we have for today here on Straight Up with Pastor Mark Ramirez of Calvary Chapel, Fredericksburg. Don't forget to join us next time as we continue our study through 1 Kings. This book contains historical figures such as King David, King Solomon, and the prophet Elijah. It was a tumultuous time for the Israelites. One lesson we learn is that the kings who reigned under God's authority prospered, while those who went astray did not. As is true in our world today, leadership matters. 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Our number is 540-373-8683. 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Again, that number is 540-373-8683. 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
2: Why do we do this? Why this format of a Wednesday night Bible study through every book of the Bible, every verse of every chapter of every book from Genesis to Revelation? Why do we do that? What is the value of doing this on Wednesday nights with this format? It's good to remind us of a few reasons why we do it. Reason number one, it gives you the big picture. You get the story of God's redemption. I look at Wednesday night as the connective tissue. You understand why and how certain truths connect, and you're seeing everything in its context. That's very important in interpreting the scripture. Every text has a context. Any text that is taken out of context can become a pretext for a proof text. Simple meaning, you can make the Bible say anything you want it to if you take a verse out of context. So, number one, it gives us the big picture. Number two, it trains us by this kind of format, verse by verse, it trains us how to study the Bible and apply it personally. What we do here on Wednesday nights, if you do this enough, you're going to be doing this in your own quiet time, your own devotional time on a daily basis. Benefit number three, you learn where things are in the Bible. In fact, I still have one of my original Bibles that I used to take to church as a young Christian, marked up, little notes on the side. I remember hearing those truths. And it got to be, and this is why I think you should have your own Bible, a real Bible, not a fake Bible. Glad if you have a fake digital Bible. But to buy a real Bible that you can handle and open up, you know where things are. You eventually get the lay of the land, and you know it's in this book on the left side or the right side, on the top or the bottom. And it helps you navigate. So when you need to find out truths for your life, you know where to find them. You don't have to rely on Google or a Bible program. You know where that is. So it gives you enormous benefit. That's why I think this kind of format that we've started the church with is one of the most important things you could do for your spiritual walk. So we are in Ephesians. We have covered, by God's grace, three chapters. We now are in chapter 4. Can't promise you how far we'll get, but we will begin in a moment in chapter 4, verse 1. Here's what you need to know about chapter 4. We are beginning in chapter 4, the second part of the book. The first part of the book is doctrinal. The second part of the book, beginning in chapter 4, verse 1, is practical or applicational. And this is a typical Pauline pattern of writing letters to churches. Paul would always lay the foundation. He would give greetings. He would give his prayer for them. This is how I'm praying for you. Then he would lay the foundation with doctrine. Then there would be a pivot point from the doctrine to the application of those truths in their personal lives. So as I mentioned a few weeks ago, for example, Romans does this pattern. The first 11 chapters are doctrinal. Then we get to chapter 12, and he gets very personal, very applicational, very practical. I beseech you, therefore, brethren, by the mercies of God, that you present your bodies as a living sacrifice, holy and acceptable to God, which is your reasonable service. The key word that tells us there's a applicational transition is the word therefore. In other words, based on all the 11 chapters I have just written, because of that, therefore, now present your body to God. And he begins in chapter 12 with the second part, which is the application. Same thing here. Notice how verse 1 of chapter 4 begins. I, therefore, the prisoner of the Lord, beseech you or entreat you or beg you or exhort you to walk worthy of the calling with which you are called. Now, if you remember, I told you that Ephesians can be divided not only into two parts, the doctrinal and the practical, but into three parts. So that he talks about the wealth of the believer. He then talks about the walk of the believer, beginning in chapter 4. In chapter 6, verse 10, he will launch into and finish the book with the warfare of the believer. So we have three parts, the wealth, the walk, and the warfare of the believer. For the first three chapters, he loads us up with the truth of our wealth. 27 times he uses the phrase, in Christ Jesus, in Christ Jesus, in Christ or in Christ Jesus. This is who you are in Christ. This is what you have in Christ. This is what God has done with your life in Christ. You are seated in heavenly places, far above principalities and powers. You are heirs of God, sons and daughters of God. There is no difference between Jew and Gentiles. He has combined you all into one body, taken down the middle wall of partition. You have a godly inheritance. That's the wealth of the believer. Now, he talks about the walk of the believer, beginning in chapter 4, verse 1. Based on what you have, based on who you are, now, therefore, walk this way. Walk like this. Live your life according to these truths. You know, you can tell a lot about a person by the way they walk. Have you noticed that certain people have certain cadences, certain walks, and you can spot them from afar, even though you can't maybe see the face, you notice the walk and you think, I think I know who that is by the way they walk. When I first met my wife, Lenya, I noticed her across the room. She was this dazzling beauty at a potluck dinner. And then she made not only that impression, but she made a further impression when she came and shook my hand firmly, which I have always appreciated. But then when we started dating, I noticed that she walked fast. And that was important to me because, you see, I'm 6 foot 5 inches tall and I have like 36 inch inseam. And so when I walk, I cover a lot of ground. And usually I would date girls and, you know, I'd walk a little bit and I'd look back and they're just catching up. And I'd walk with Lenny and she'd walk as fast or faster than I. So I thought, this is a good thing. You can tell a lot about a person by the way they walk. Well, there's advantages to walking spiritually. In the New Testament, this idea of walking with the Lord or our spiritual walk is a common metaphor. You probably already noticed it. For instance, in Colossians chapter 2, Paul says, as you have received the Lord Jesus, walk in him. Or in Galatians chapter 5, walk in the Spirit, and you will not fulfill the lust of the flesh. Or in 1 John chapter 1, verse 7, if you walk in the light as he is in the light, you'll have fellowship with one another. The blood of Jesus Christ, God's Son, cleanses you from all sin. So the walk is important. To walk with God means to live your life with a God consciousness where, just like we sang, Jesus, you're the center of my life. You're the center of my life. I am living my life. I am living my life consistent with what I say I am, what I say I believe in. And in Ephesians, I'm living my life, walking my life according to the wealth that I just read in chapter 1, 2, and 3. I heard a story about a man. He was 75 years old. He went to the doctor for a checkup. Doctor noticed he was extraordinarily healthy for 75 years of age. Doctor said, "What's your secret?" The man said, "Doc, when I first married my wife, we made an agreement that if one of us got cross with one another and raised our voices and started yelling, that we would respond a certain way. So the deal was, if I yelled at her, she would remain silent and go about the house and do her work, do her business, and we would come back and later on resolve it. She made me promise that if she raised her voice and yelled at me, that I would step outside, take a walk, come back and resolve the conflict. Doctor, I attribute my health to many years of much walking." Well, likewise, there are wonderful benefits to a spiritual walk. In fact, if you have spiritual wealth, once you realize who you are in Christ, we should have a corresponding, consistent walk.
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2: So, I therefore, the prisoner of the Lord, now just indulge me, this is how he began chapter 3. Look at it. Verse 1 of chapter 3. For this reason, I, Paul, the prisoner of Christ Jesus. Chapter 3 says, I'm the prisoner of Christ Jesus. Chapter 4, I'm the prisoner of the Lord. Interesting, Paul wrote this from prison in Rome, but he never regarded himself as being a prisoner of Rome. He so believed in the sovereignty of God in his life that he was in prison by the will of God. Imagine if we started thinking that way. Why do I have this lousy job? I'm a prisoner of the Lord. Why do I have this difficult marriage? I'm here by the Lord's will. Why do I have this situation and that situation? I, therefore, the prisoner of the Lord, beseech you to walk worthy of the calling with which you are called. What does that mean, to walk worthy? Well, the idea of worthy is a word that means to weigh as much. And the word denotes putting on an ancient scale weights that correspond to the weight on the other scale so that they balance each other out. So here's all the wealth you have in Christ. Chapter 1, 2, and 3. Right? The scales are tipped. Walk worthy of all that. Walk in such a consistent manner that it works. You reflect the weightiness of the wealth that you have been given in Christ. So it means to weigh as much. We will often say if somebody's a hard worker, he's worthy of his pay. That is, he or she works in such a manner as to demand the full payment of their wage and nothing garnished from it. They're worth it. They're worthy of it. Jesus even used this when he said, a workman is worthy of his wage. It is to weigh as much. So, I, therefore, the prisoner of the Lord, beseech you to walk worthy of the calling with which you were called. Now, he tells you what a worthy walk looks like. Verse 2, with all lowliness, gentleness, with long suffering, bearing with one another in love, endeavoring to keep the unity of the Spirit in the bond of peace. So your spiritual walk is never divorced from our spiritual walk. You are called to walk with other believers, not just your own private personal relationship with God. But he is writing here in the context of walking with other Christians. And if you are going to walk with other believers, you need to have humility. To walk worthy is to walk in humility. He expresses that in verse 2, with all lowliness. Now get this. This word lowliness is a word found in the New Testament, and only in the New Testament is it used in a positive sense or connotation. The Greeks used to speak of lowliness. It literally means low-minded. Be a low-minded individual. The Greeks use this very word to describe a vice, not a virtue, something they looked down on negatively rather than looked up to positively. And so it is believed that Christians, especially Paul probably, coined this term himself, taking a Greek word that was a put down for people and made it a vice into a virtue. You see, the Greeks did not esteem lowliness. They thought slaves are low-minded, idiots are low-minded, you know, people who aren't refined are low-minded. That's a very negative connotation. The Greeks esteemed self-confidence, self-esteem, self-reliance. Paul says, if you're going to have a worthy walk, you need to have a lowly walk. And it's a positive, not a negative attribute. Then, he further says, and gentleness. If you have an old King James, meekness. Remember a couple weeks ago in the book of James on the weekend, I told you the meaning of meekness. That's the word that is used here for gentleness. It's the word praos, or it means power under control. And that's a very important connotation. It's to be a powerful individual so you could use your power against another to control them, to manipulate them, to strike at them. But you won't. Because you are a meek person, and a meek person is not a weak person. A meek person is a powerful person whose power is under God's control. So, low-mindedness, gentleness, or meekness, with long suffering. Long suffering is a word that is used to describe God himself. God says that he is slow to anger. And the word here for long suffering has the same idea as slow to anger. It is the Greek word makrothumeo. And makrothumeo is a combined word of two different words, macro, which means large or long, and thumos, which means heat or boiling or liveliness. And the word, when you put it together, means it takes you a long time to rile you up. It takes a long time to get you heated up. It takes a long time to get you lively in a situation so that you will get heated, is the idea. Makrothumeo means, it's translated here, long suffering. That's an attribute of God. So you're going to walk worthy. You walk in lowliness, gentleness, long-suffering. And then I love just sort of summing it all up, bearing with one another in love. You know, sometimes people are just aggravating and ornery and not fun to be around. They have personalities that are cantankerous, and you just got to put up. You'd like to change them. You can't change them. You can't change the situation. So you just got to, you have to put up with them, bear with one another in love. Jesus said, if somebody slaps you on one cheek, what should you do? He said, slug them back. No, that's the NSV. That's the New Skip version. That's the version I grew up under. I had three older brothers, and for me to live in my family, I had to be a survivalist because I got slugged a lot by them. And eventually I had to learn to put up with them till I got big enough and tall enough to take them on. But that's not Christ's way. Bear with one another in love. Endeavoring to keep the unity of the Spirit in the bond of peace. We do all this. We have a lowly walk. We're gentle. We put up with one another. Why? Because we want to keep the unity going. Now, please notice, we don't make the unity. We don't manufacture the unity. We aren't the ones constructing the unity. We're keeping the unity that already exists. There already exists a marvelous unity in the body of Christ. Because Jesus is our head, we are the body, many different members. Sometimes we get cross with each other, sideways with each other. That's when we have to endeavor, try to keep, to maintain the unity that Christ has put by his death, burial, and resurrection, to keep the unity of the Spirit in the bond of peace. There is one body, says Paul. And one Spirit, just as you were called in one hope of your calling. One Lord, one faith, one baptism, one God and Father of all, who is above all and through all and in, because he was from the south, y'all. Seven times he uses the word one. There's one, one, one. Three of those seven times are references to God. He says in verse 4, there's one Spirit, one Holy Spirit. Verse 5, one Lord, Jesus Christ, our Lord. And verse 6, one God and Father, God the Father. So there exists already a wonderful unity inside the triune God, the Trinity. Father, Son, and Holy Spirit, they do not compete. They know who they are. They know what their role is in relation to one another. Our unity with each other is based on the unity that exists in the triune God and that he has conferred upon the body of Christ. And I love all these ones. There's one body. There's one church. One Spirit.

0: presence of the Lord. There's going to be a perfect unity. Why not start now? And how do we start now? By not making a big deal out of the walls that divide us, the denominations.
1: Oh, you're a Presbyterian. You're all millennial.
0: Now, there are certain things that we divide over, but there are other things we do not divide over. Because of the oneness, this is how you endeavor to keep, this is how you keep the unity of the Spirit or maintain that in the bond of peace. You throw out these artificial walls that we put up that divides people into different camps.
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2: 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Webster's defines apathy as a lack of feeling or emotion, impassiveness, or a lack of interest or concern, or indifference. When we have no concern to see people saved, man, it should send us to our knees. After all, God's heart is that all would come to repentance. His heart breaks for those who reject Him, and ours should too. David prayed in Psalm 51:17, "The sacrifices of God are a broken spirit, a broken and contrite heart, O God, you will not despise." See, every time I struggle with having compassion for others, I have to ask God to break my heart, and all He has to do is remind me of where I came from. For more information, go to GotTracks.com, and remember, be bold, share your faith.

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2: Now, the priests had to prepare themselves before they came into the presence of God. They could not just go into the tent and say, okay, I'm coming and do my business. I'm coming do my job. No, they had to prepare themselves. They were about to come in and touch those things that were set apart or anointed by God for his use. And they're about to come into the presence of God. They just couldn't come into God's presence any old kind of way. They had to prepare themselves to come into the presence of God. And I believe that this is a good practice for us, that we spend time preparing our hearts before we come into the presence of God at church. Spending time worshiping and reading and just spending time with the Lord on Saturday nights. Listening to worship music before Wednesday night service will prepare us to come into the presence of God at church. We can't be out late partying or watching all kinds of movies on Saturday night and expect to get something out of service on Sunday mornings. There is no way on God's green earth can we do that. We cannot do that. We cannot fill our head with all kind of garbage and junk Saturday evening, come in Sunday mornings and think that we can just receive everything we want from God. We wonder why some folks leave and say, well, you know, I didn't get too much out of service today. You know why? I guarantee you it's linked back to what you were involved in and participating in and listening to and watching Saturday evening. Guaranteed. There's a link there. And I guarantee you, we need to prepare ourselves to come into the presence of God. Prepare our hearts. And we wonder why we don't get all the nutrients and nuggets and all that we're supposed to get out of service, because we have all this junk in our hearts, in our minds, and a bunch of mess, and we haven't calmed ourselves and be still and know that he's God. The Bible says in the Psalm, God is in his holy place. Let all the earth be silent before him. And we need to quiet ourselves and silence ourselves, to prepare ourselves to receive all that God has for us. There's a preparation to come into the presence of God. And here it is, those priests would do just that. Then, as they were coming doing their duties in this tabernacle, on one day a year, the Day of Atonement, Yom Kippur, the high priest will go into the holies of holies. Only the high priest can go into the holies of holies one time a year to go where the Ark of the Covenant was and that sort of thing. He can only go one time a year. Traditions, Jewish tradition says that the high priest will go in with a rope tied around his ankle. You know, on the bottom hem of the priest's robe, there were bells. There was a bell. Then there was a fruit, a pomegranate, a bell, pomegranate. So as he's doing his duties, the bell is ringing. The bells are ringing. Now, if something happened, if the high priest went into the holies of holies and all of a sudden he had sin in his life that he hadn't dealt with, then he, in the presence of God, bam, he was struck dead. Now, who can go and get him out? If the high priest can only go one time a year and he's zapped dead, who can go get him out? That's why the rope was tied around the ankle. And pull that joke on out of there. You couldn't go get him. So here we have, he will go in there. And what he would do is he will offer up a bull. He will offer up a goat, And he would take the blood of that sacrifice and he would sprinkle it. Some say that he would sprinkle it at least 7 times on the mercy seat. After that, he would come out and he lay his hands on a live goat. And as he lay his hands on that live goat, he will, boom, send that goat out. Send it out. And he will say, bear and be gone. In other words, bear the sin and take it away. This is where the term scapegoat came from, meaning that you are an innocent person. You're taking the fall for someone else. You're a scapegoat. That's where the term came from right here, because there was a goat that was offered as a sacrifice. Then the high priest would lay his hands on a live goat and boom, send it up and send it away. And that was, it was a symbolic gesture of how the nation's sin was being sent away. And this is what he would do. Then afterwards, what the high priest would do, he would stand in front of the people with blood all over him and he would shout, "Forgiven!" And then the people were like, "Yeah, woo, we're forgiven one more year." And he had to do this each year. Each year. Now look at verses 11 through 15. He's describing all this. It says, "But Christ came as high priest of the good things to come with the greater and more perfect tabernacle, not made with hands, that is, not of this creation. Not with the blood of bulls and goats and calves, but with his own blood he entered the most holy place once for all, having obtained eternal redemption. For if the blood of bulls and goats and the ashes of a heifer sprinkling the unclean sanctifies for the purifying of the flesh, how much more shall the blood of Christ, who through the eternal Spirit offered himself without spot to God, cleanse your conscience from dead works to serve the living God? And for this reason, he is the mediator of a new covenant by means of death, for the redemption of the transgressions under the first covenant, that those who are called may receive the promise of the eternal inheritance." Now, remember that this book was written because there were Jewish believers who wanted to go back to Judaism. Here the author is showing them that the sacrifice of Jesus is superior to that which you want to go back to. The blood of bulls and goats can never take away a person's sin. It only covered it. When they went to the tabernacle to offer sacrifices for their sin, it only covered their sin. It never took it away. It just covered it until they sinned again. Then they had to march right back and offer another sacrifice. How much better is the blood of Jesus, whose blood not only takes away, not cover it, takes away our sin, but cleanse a person's conscience? In other words, the sacrifice of Jesus is not only an external thing, but it's an internal thing. And this is so good to me because Satan loves to come to us, according to Revelation 12:10, as the accuser of the brethren, and reminds us of our failures, shortcomings, and sins. Let me tell you something. Anytime anyone comes to you and they begin to accuse you of things, just understand the root of it has to be from Satan, because he is called the accuser of the brethren. And Satan wants to do that. He always wants to remind you, remind me of our sin, our shortcomings, and our failures. His death on the cross, it frees us from such accusations. His death purifies our conscience. This is why verse 15 said that Jesus is a mediator of a new covenant by his death, because this new covenant cleanses us not only externally, but it cleanses our conscience. Oh, I'm so glad that it does that. Oh, my goodness. It cleanses our conscience. I'm going to come back to that in a minute. Look at verses 16 to 22. "For where there is a testament, there must also of necessity be the death of a testator. For a testament is enforced after men are dead, since it has no power at all while the testator lives. Therefore, not even the first covenant was dedicated without blood. For when Moses has spoken every precept, to all the people according to the law. He took the blood of calves and goats with water and scarlet wool and hyssop and sprinkled both the book itself and all the people, saying, this is the blood of the covenant which God has commanded you. Then likewise he sprinkled with blood both the tabernacle and all the vessels of the ministry. And according to the law, almost all things are purified with blood, and without the shedding of blood, there is no remission. If there is a need for a new covenant, and the new covenant cannot go into place until the testator dies, then Jesus had to die so the new covenant can be enforced. The author says in verse 22, I love this, says, without the shedding of blood, there is no remission or forgiveness of sin. Why blood? Why blood? You know, in the early church, the people of Rome accused the early Christians of being bloody. Communion was about the blood, the death, the body and the blood of Christ. Without the shedding of blood, there's no remission of sins. Jesus died on the cross, shed his blood. So that's a bloody religion. Yeah. Why blood? Because God, watch this, because God was showing us how severe sin is in his eyes. It requires that something or someone has to die. Romans 6:23 says, for the wages of sin is death, but the gift of God is eternal life through Jesus Christ our Lord. Sin is serious to God. It's serious. It put Jesus, who knew no sin, on the cross, and he gave his life. Sin kills. It kills joy. It kills happiness. It kills marriages. It kills kids. It kills. Sin kills. It kills societies. And it kills our lives. Sin kills. That's why blood has to be shed. Because God was saying how serious sin is in his eyes. It's serious. That it has to cost someone's life. Somebody got to die. The wages of sin is death. Wages is that which you work for. The wages of sin is death. Somebody got to die. So Jesus said, you know, I love them so much that I take their place. I die in their place. The ultimate sacrifice. It kills. Forgiveness only comes through the blood. Somebody has to die. God's holiness requires punishment for sin. God wouldn't be God if he just winked at us for sinning. God's holiness requires. God just couldn't let us off the hook. Somebody got to die. Somebody has to die because his holiness requires it. If he just said, you know, okay, you know, like people say, oh, you know, Lord, just I know I'm doing that, but the Lord forgives. Sin is serious. See, somebody has to die. So sin kills. And so the Lord said, somebody is going to have to die. So, okay, how can I still love these people and still judge sin? Because I'm a God of love, but I'm also holy. Love forgives, but my holiness requires punishment for sin. That's where Jesus came in. Because Jesus said, I will take their place. So you can satisfy your wrath. Your wrath can be, your punishment for sin can be upon me. Because that should have been us. And he paid that price for us. Somebody has to die. That's why blood must be shed. Sin is serious. It kills. It costs Christ's life. It kills. That's why without the shedding of blood, there is no remission of sin. Look at verses 23 to 28. It says, therefore, it was necessary that the copies of the things in heaven should be purified with these, but the heavenly things themselves were better sacrifices than these. For Christ has not entered the holy places made with hands, which are copies of the truth, but into heaven itself, now to appear in the presence of God for us, not that he should offer himself often as the high priest enters the most holy place every year with the blood of another, he then would have had to suffer often since the foundation of the world. But now, once at the end of the ages, he has appeared to put away sin by the sacrifice of himself. And as it is appointed for men to die once, but after this the judgment. So Christ was offered once to bear the sins of many. To those who eagerly wait for him, he will appear a second time, apart from sin, for salvation. Now the author is saying that if the earthly tabernacle had to be cleansed, and the earthly tabernacle is a picture of the heavenly tabernacle, then the heavenly one had to be cleansed too. But just think, but it had to be cleansed. Let me just say this first. It had to be cleansed by a better sacrifice than bulls and goats. The first one was cleansed by the sacrifice of bulls and goats. And if the earthly tabernacle is a picture of the one in heaven, then the one in heaven has to be cleansed too. But it has to be a better sacrifice than the one on the earth that was cleansed by bulls and goats. And that's where Jesus comes into play. It was cleansed by the blood of Jesus Christ. The question that I have is, why would heaven need to be cleansed? Why would heaven need to be cleansed? Because Satan is there and has access there. You remember in Job chapter 1 verse 6? It says, when the sons of God, B'nai Elohim is the Hebrew word, when the sons of God came together, it says, Satan also came. And he said, you know, so the Lord said, Satan, where you been? He said, I've just been cruising up and down the earth, you know, just, you know, doing my thing. You know, then that's when he said, have you considered my faithful servant Job? There's none like him in all the earth. But notice, when the sons of God gathered together before God, Satan came. How is he the accuser of the brother? The Bible says in Revelation 12:10, he's the accuser of the brethren, and he accuses us before God day and night. So because of this access, now remember, according to Ezekiel 28, that Satan was the anointed cherub that covereth. The Bible says that he was the anointed cherub, that Satan before his fall, it is believed that he used to lead the host of heaven in worship to God. Said that his voice was like a pipe organ, his hands were like tambourines. That he used to lead the host of heaven in worship of God, and then pride filled his heart because of his beauty. He said, you know what? I see all this worship he's getting. You know what? I deserve a little bit of something here. I'm leading this choir. You know, I'm pretty good looking myself. I think I ought to get a little bit of that. And he began to exalt himself. And God said, oh, no, not in my presence. So you got to roll up. You don't got to go, but you got to get up out of here. And Satan had to leave that position. Now, here's the thing. When he fell in his fallen state, don't think that he lost his musical abilities. This is why, for me, I don't know how some of you can do it, but for me, I will not and cannot sit and enjoy secular music. Now, I'm just saying, for me, I can't do that. Some of you, you have the liberty to do that. I can't. Because I know the power Satan has over music. He never lost that ability when he led the host of heaven in worship. It wasn't like God took his tambourine and took his organ and said, you know, that you only use that up here. When you go back down there, you,

0: I'm taking that away. No! If he used to lead the host of heaven in worship to God, oh, now he's leading a host of people away from God through music. Why is it that with your children, you can definitely, no doubt about it, have them to be obedient to things, but when it comes to music, oh, they will fight you tooth and nail. Oh, why is that? Why is that? Something behind the music. You know, VH1 has a thing called Behind the Music. No, Satan got something behind the music. He does. And the power of it. The power of the music. What's behind it? Why is it that when Nebuchadnezzar in Daniel chapter 3, when he made a statue and wanted all the people to bow down to it, what was the cue that all the people were to bow down to it? He said, when I strike up the band, I want you to bow down to my idol. How many people are bowing down to idols today? Musical idols. American Idol. One of the most popular shows in the history of mankind. Don't be shocked. Don't be shocked by that. So Satan, because of his access back and forth, the heavens must be cleansed. Some scholars suggest that when Jesus died on the cross and was resurrected, that he had to go into the heavens to cleanse it. That was at that time that he did, when he ascended, he had cleansed it. Some people suggest that. So this is why the heavens had to be purified, had to be cleansed, because of, as the old mothers used to call Satan, old slew foot. That's why, because of that. Now, notice how he says it's appointed unto man to die once, then come the judgment. Man dies one time and then comes judgment. He dies one time, then comes judgment. Now, there are always some exceptions to the rule. We know Lazarus, he died twice. He died and then the Lord resurrected him, and we know he later died because Lazarus not walking around here anywhere, you know, so he died again. The young man in the city of Nain, he was walking by and on the coffin, and Jesus touched the coffin and he was resurrected. But we know he died again. In the Old Testament, it was an amazing story. I thought this is just amazing. You remember the two prophets, Elijah and Elisha. Well, Elijah was the prophet, and then his little protege was Elisha. Well, you know, he just was following Elijah around, and Elijah's like, man, what do you want? He said, well, I just, you know, just want to hang out with you, you know. He said, okay, if you see me when I'm ascended into heaven, you know, I whatever you want, I give it to you, okay? So all of a sudden, you know, Elijah's going to be taken up in a whirlwind. And he says, you know, what do you want, Elisha? He said, give me a double portion of your spirit. What's so amazing is, if you look at the life of Elijah and the miracles he did, Elisha did twice the amount of miracles, a double portion of the spirit. And what is so amazing is that, and this is what I always encourage some people with, it says that Elijah was sick by the sickness that he was going to die from. Even godly people die of sickness. Hey, we're on this earth, we're subject to its earthliness. We're subject to cancer. We're subject to disease. We're subject to getting sick, and we're subject to these things because we're on this earth. Elijah got sick by the sickness he was going to die from. Elijah, the one who performed twice the amount of miracles, was sick. And he died from that sickness. Godly people die of sickness. Now, here's the thing. Obviously, he had been dead for some time in a cave. And there was a war that broke out. This is an amazing story. A war that broke out. And all of a sudden, one of the soldiers died. So they lowered him down in this little cave, this little area, where the bones of Elisha was. And when this dead man's body touched Elisha's bones, he came back to life. The power of this man, that even in his bones, he had it down deep in his bones. I feel it in my bones. They touched the man's bones. And the man came back to life. But we know he died again. So there's always exceptions to the rule. We know that Elijah and Enoch did not die at all. They were taken by the Lord. This is why some scholars suggest, I slightly disagree, but they suggest that the two witnesses that Revelation chapter 11 talks about is Elijah and Enoch. Because the Bible says it's appointed on the man to die once and then come the judgment. They didn't die at all. So therefore, they're going to be the two witnesses that die. Great argument. But I think it's Elijah and Moses. And I got reasons for that now. But some scholars suggest that it's Elijah and Enoch.
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1: We spend so much time in things that are not of value. This flesh is going to pass away. You're going to go into the grave. You're going to be cremated, or they're going to put you in a box and then put you down. But the moment you take your last breath, you're in the presence of the Lord, or you're in hell. That's what the Bible teaches.

0: Welcome to Somebody Loves You Radio, the Bible teaching ministry of Roel Reese in Diamond Bar, California. We are glad to have you along today for our continuing study of God's absolute sovereignty over life, death, and the afterlife. Pointing to biblical prophecies that have already been fulfilled, Roel will urge you to trust the Lord's promises concerning the end of the world. All that we know will one day be wiped away, but we will live on, either communing with God in heaven or separated from Him in hell. If you have your Bible, join us in Daniel chapter 9. Here's Roel Reese.
1: This is probably one of the greatest chapters in the book of Daniel, because it starts in chapter 1 when he's taken to Babylon, and then chapter 2, chapter 4, chapter 6, chapter 7, and then chapter 9 exposes the whole situation that is taking place today, believe it or not. You know, what's coming pretty soon, as you're going to see where Israel is today. I went back and I was doing a lot of study for this morning, because I want to make sure I'm right on what I'm going to say with you, because these are the things that are happening today and in the future. And I want to share with you the Word of God. This is important for us to understand that in Daniel chapter 9 is a very important chapter, especially from verses 20 to 27 that are not only, it's a warning for us, going back to the book of Nehemiah chapter 1 to chapter 2, and then when Jesus entered the city of Jerusalem on a donkey, that the prophet speaks about 70 years or 490 years that have to come to fulfillment, prophetically speaking. Jesus is speaking about the church, talking about that church that would be in existence as this time that God is speaking to the Jew. And guess who that church is? We are the church, not just this church. We are the church that God is speaking about from the time of Acts chapter 2 to the present time. 2,000 years have gone by. And the Lord says, 7 years I'm going to be with Israel. He says, because the Antichrist, the false prophet, will rise up. They can rise up until the church is taken out of the way. The rapture of the church, it hasn't happened. Some people are giving up. It says, well, it's never going to happen. It's going to happen in God's time. And once he comes for the real church, all hell's going to break loose. Daniel, in this chapter, comes to a place where he says, okay, you guys, 70 years are almost up, and then I'm going to release 42,500 to go back to Jerusalem. But he says things are going to happen quickly. He says in verses 20 to verse 27, this is for the last days what's going to happen. So let's begin with a prayer. He starts with a prayer. Let's look at verse 1 of chapter 9. He says, in the first year of Cyrus, the king, the son of Assyrus, of the lineage of the Medes, Persia, Iran, who was made king over the realm of the Chaldeans. In the first year of his reign, I, Daniel, understood by the books of the number of the years specified by the word of the Lord through Jeremiah, the prophet, that he would accomplish 70 years in the desolation of Jerusalem. So 70 years times 7 is 490 years. We'll get to see that at the end. Verse 3. Then I set my face toward the Lord God to make requests by prayer. Immediately, he puts himself among the sinful people, and this is what he says. I set my face towards the Lord God to make requests by prayer, supplications, and fasting, and sackcloth, and ashes. A sign of mourning, a sign of repentance. He wants the people to repent. Verse 4, and I prayed to the Lord my God, nor is my God, and made confession, and said, O Lord, great and awesome God, who keeps his covenant mercy with those who love him, and with those who keep his word, commandments. In verse 4, he says this, when he uses the word Lord, there is Yahweh, God Elohim, Lord Adonai. These are the terms that are used for the name of the Lord, titles. Verse 5. We, here it is again, we, he with the people, we have sinned and committed iniquity. He puts himself not as a self-righteous person. He says, Lord, I have sinned just like these people have sinned. I am a sinner. We have sinned and committed iniquity. We have done wickedly and rebelled. Even by departing from your precepts and your judgments, we departed from the word of God, and we have not had part from the word of God. We have left the word of God out of our reach. But when you put God last, it doesn't work. Seek ye first the kingdom of God. You got to read. You got to pray. You got to share the gospel with people. Because if you don't, then why are you a Christian? Because you're afraid of hell? When you know that God wants to give you freedom, very simple, by repenting, asking him to come into your heart, and by his blood, he wipes out all their sins, all of our sins. And when he does that, what do you have? The peace of God. The peace of God. Maybe you're here, you don't have the peace of God in your life. And maybe the Lord is going to speak to you today. Because as he speaks, verse 6, neither have we, again, listened to your servants, the prophets, who spoke in your name, to our kings, to our princes, to our fathers, and to all the people of the land. He says, we haven't listened. We've done whatever we wanted to do. Verse 7, O Lord, righteousness belongs to you. God is righteous. We become righteous, what? By the blood of Christ. We belong to you, but to us shame, a face, and is this day to the men of Judah, the inhabitants of Jerusalem, and all Israel, those near and those afar off, in all the countries of which you have driven them, because of unfaithfulness which they have committed against you. He already talks about the Jews being all over the world, which God will bring back, which he did in 1948, May 14. He says, O Lord, to us belongs shame. They're ashamed of what they've done to face to our kings, to our princes, to our fathers, because we have sinned against you. You know how many times he says we have sinned against you? To the Lord our God belongs mercy, forgiveness. Though we have rebelled against him, he wants to forgive you. He doesn't want you to be guilty. Are you guilty here today? Are you ashamed of what you've done or what you're doing today? Don't just come here to think you're going to have the peace of God, because you're not. I always say this, and you've heard me say it so many times. When you come through those doors, you should say, okay, Lord, how can you change my life today? You don't want to leave the same way you came here. Then that means the word of God didn't do nothing to you. You want the word of God to change you, to transform you, so that people can see your testimony, your loved ones, your friends, your enemies. That's why we're Christians. He goes on to declare in verse 9 again, the Lord our God belongs mercy, forgiveness. Though we have rebelled against him, we have not obeyed the voice of the Lord our God to walk in his laws, the word of God, which he said before us by his servant, the prophet. So we go back to the Old Testament. We come to the New Testament. We have the word of God. The Jew has only the Old Testament. We have the Old Testament, and we have the New Testament because of Christ. They don't accept Christ, so they don't have, and they don't believe in the New Testament yet. They will. And verse 10 again. So we have not obeyed the voice of the Lord our God to walk in his laws, which he said before us by his son the prophets. Verse 11. Yes, all Israel has transgressed or sinned your law and has departed, so are not to obey your voice. Therefore, again, when he uses the word, he's taking you back. Therefore, to curse an oath written in the law of Moses, the servant of God, have been poured out on us that we know because we have sinned against him. So he takes him back to Egypt where the word of God was given to him in Sinai. He says, we know the word of God and we're disobeying God's word. And he was confirmed his words, which he spoke against us and against our judges and you know, who judge us by bringing upon us a great disaster. For under whole heaven, such have been, notice, done as what has been done in Jerusalem. Destroyed, wiped out, as it is written in the book of Exodus, as it is written in the law of Moses. All this disaster has come upon us, yet we have not made our prayers before the Lord, our God, that we might turn from our sins, iniquities, and understand your truth. You're not going to understand the truth unless you repent. We spend so much time in things that are not of value. This flesh is going to pass away. You're going to go into the grave. You're going to be cremated, or they're going to put you in a box and then put you down. But the moment you take your last breath, you're in the presence of the Lord or you're in hell. That's what the Bible teaches. Therefore, another therefore, the Lord has kept his disaster, or the disaster has been kept in the mind and brought upon us. For the Lord our God is righteous in all the works which he has done. Notice, though we have not obeyed his voice. How many times he repeats himself about not obeying the voice of the Lord. And now, O Lord, our God, who brought your people out of the land of Egypt, he said, with a mighty hand, and made yourselves a name, as it is this day, we have sinned and we have done wickedly. Confession comes along by Jeremiah here.
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1: He says in verse 16, O Lord, according to all your righteousness, I pray, let your anger and your fury turn away from your holy city, Jerusalem, your holy mountain, because our sins, for the iniquities of our fathers, Jerusalem, it says, and your people are a reproach to all those around us, Jerusalem. Now, therefore, our God, hear the prayer of your servant, Jeremiah, and his supplications, plural. And for the Lord's sake, cause your face to shine on your sanctuary, which is desolate. Speaking of Jerusalem, it's desolate. Oh my God, incline your ear and hear, open your eyes and see our desolations. And the city which is called by your name, for we do not present our supplications before you because of our righteousness indeed, but because your great mercies given to them. He goes on to declare verse 19, O Lord, hear. O Lord, forgive. O Lord, listen. O Lord, act. Do not delay for your own sake, my God. For your city and your people are called by your name. See, we're called Christians because of Christ. They were called according to the title the Lord had in the Old Testament. But then he says this, verse 20. This we begin now from the prayer to the 70 weeks of prophecy. He says, now, while I was still speaking, praying, confessing my sin, and the sin of my people Israel, and presenting my supplication before the Lord my God, and for the holy mountain of God, speaking of Jerusalem, Calvary. Remember that mountain where they went to and Christ was crucified? Verse 21, yes. While I was speaking in prayer, the men Gabriel, remember Michael and Gabriel? They were archangels. Here Gabriel is used. Gabriel was also used in not only in Daniel chapter 9 here or chapter 8, verse 16 to 27 in Daniel's vision. But also he reveals the prophecy of the 70 weeks here in chapter 9, 21 to 22. And then he announces in the New Testament, John the Baptist's birth, Luke chapter 1 to verse 11 to 22. And then he announces the birth of Jesus Christ in the Gospel of Luke, chapter 1, 26 to 38. And then he stands in the presence of God, Luke chapter 1, 19. It's not Michael, it's Gabriel. He says in verse 22. And he informed me. So Gabriel was sent from heaven to come to speak to Daniel and say, Daniel, this is what you're going to do. This is what's going to happen. So this brings us even to the present. Verse 22. And he informed me and talked with me. And he said, oh, Daniel, I have now come forth to give you skill and understanding. We can understand the word of God. He goes on, verse 23. And at the beginning of your supplications, the command went out. And I've come to tell you, for you are greatly beloved, therefore consider the matter and understand the vision. Notice what he said. And you, he says, for you are greatly beloved and consider the matter. He is wellly beloved in heaven. Imagine in heaven. How about us? In heaven. Verse 24, here it comes. 70 weeks are determined, 490 years. For your people and for your holy city, Jerusalem, to finish the transgression, to make an end of sins, to make reconciliation for iniquity. How did that happen? Through Jesus. To bring everlasting righteousness, to seal up the vision and prophecy, a complete prophetical end. No more prophecy once Jesus Christ comes again. And to anoint the most holy. Who's that? Jesus. Verse 25. Know therefore and understand that from the going forth of the command to restore and rebuild Jerusalem unto the Messiah the Prince. So the prophecy was given. And then this happens. There shall be 7 weeks, 62 weeks. The street shall be built again. And the wall, even in troubles of time. Remember, in 70 AD, the actual Romans came out. Titus, the Roman general, came and destroyed the city of Jerusalem, burned it down. And then what happened to Jerusalem? It was totally destroyed, even to the present time when you go there. The Lord wants us to understand that he loves the Jew, but the Jew doesn't love him. But they will. Because of the prophecy being given today. He goes on to declare, verse 26 again. And after 62 weeks, Messiah shall be cut off, going to be what? Crucified? So from Nehemiah to the crucifixion is 483 years. Remember that. Of the prince who is to come, shall destroy the city of Jerusalem, the city. Who is that? Titus, the general of Rome. He burned down the city of Jerusalem. When you go there with us, you can see these big old stones that we don't even know how they put them up, how they took them down. Huge. In the city of David, you can see the actual ashes. So he says, shall destroy the city and the sanctuary. The end shall be with a flood. And in the end of war, desolation are determined. Now here it is. Very carefully, listen. Then he shall confirm a covenant with many for 1 week. Who's that? The Antichrist. See? The church has been taken. And now here's the prophecy of the Antichrist. He says that he shall confirm a covenant with many for 1 week, 7 years. But in the middle of the week, what's that? The half of the middle, what? Of 7 years? 3.5 semi. The last 3.5 years, great tribulation. But in the middle of the week, he shall bring an end and sacrifice of offering. He's going to allow the Jews to rebuild the temple in Jerusalem. You've been with us on top of the mount. We have the Muslim temple, the Mosque of Omar. And on the other side, there's a flat place where Solomon built the actual temple there. And the temple is going to be built there in the same place. The Antichrist is going to allow it. Verse 27 again. Then he shall confirm a covenant with many for 1 week. But in the middle of the week, he shall bring an end to sacrifice and offerings. And on the wing of abominations shall be one who makes desolate, even unto the consummation, which is determined, is poured out on the desolate. Now let me give you the background now, what's going to happen. Sir Robert Anderson wrote a book called The Coming Prince. He says, in order to find an end of the 69 weeks, we must first reduce them into days. So since we have 69 weeks of 7 years, each, and each year 360 days for 1 year, the equation is to follow 69 times 7 times 360 is equals 173,880 days. Exactly. Beginning with March 14, 445 BC, Nehemiah chapter 2, bringing us to April the 6th, 32 AD, Jesus entered the city of Jerusalem to prove that 173,880 days equal exactly the period from March 14, 445 BC to April the 6th, 32 AD. And we're living in that period of time. I know for a fact, because the Bible is true. The Word of God is true. Man, if you don't know Jesus, you better know Him. If you're not walking with Jesus, you better walk with Christ. These are the days the Bible speaks about.
0: From what the Bible says about the end times, it seems likely that we're living in one of the final chapters of world history, and it's more important than ever that we prepare

Hey, this is Pastor Dave with Agents for Christ, and you're listening to Evangelism Minute. Psalm 26:12 says, "Now I stand on solid ground, and I will publicly praise the Lord." You know, getting together to worship in public is a great witness for the Lord. Whether at a park or at the beach or wherever, God can use it to draw people to Himself. Psalm 22:3 says, "But you are holy, enthroned in the praises of Israel." We see here that God inhabits the praises of His people. And when we get together to worship our King, He is there in the midst, and He will draw people to Himself. We've been worshiping in public and have people come and ask us why we're singing, or even break into tears as they sat listening. Of course, this gave us the chance to share with them the love and forgiveness that Jesus offers anyone who will turn from their sin, surrender their life, and follow Him. 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

People can cry about a lot of things. We can cry about things like weddings. We can cry when children leave the house. Sometimes we cry about the birth of a child or a grandchild. Cry at sad movies. Well, today on The Level, Pastor Ponch will take a look at a man who cried about broken walls. His name was Nehemiah. Well, we're also going to be learning about a guy named Ezra, who also was a broken man, but he also prayed. And we're going to be looking at that today as we continue our survey of studies in the Old Testament book of Ezra. We'll be taking a look today at chapters 7 and 8, as Pastor Poncha will teach us that leadership begins with a burden, coming up next.

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1: Turn with me to the book of Ezra, and there we're now in chapter 7. You should have a handout there with you. You don't have a handout? We'll give you a handout, brother. Can you pass that behind? There you go. In chapter 7, we have now got into a time machine. We have traveled in time. 59 years pass on from chapter 6 through 7. And so I remind you that, let me see the handout, because I didn't have my copy. Forgive me. Thank you so much. Wow, commercials and everything. Wow. And so Ezra's journey from Babylon to Jerusalem, 57 years after the completion and dedication of the temple, yet another return of Israelites from Babylon in a larger scale. What I mean by that, not so much people, but the logistics of it, because they have to transport tons of gold and silver. Great responsibility. It is led by one named Ezra. He's a member of the high priest family. He's a direct descendant of Seraiah, the chief priest at the time of the destruction of Jerusalem, mentioned in 2 Kings 25:18. He is also a high-skilled scribe in the law of Moses, an extremely respected member of the priestly order, and therefore known also as Ezra the priest. This happened during the reign of King Artaxerxes I. He has a nickname. It's called Longimanus, which is a Latin word that means long hand. Because according to heathen history, it is believed that he had a larger hand. And so it was very obvious. He had a bigger hand. And thus his name was Longimanus Artaxerxes I. And I share with you that Artaxerxes is only a title, just like Tsar, just like Shah, just like Pharaoh. So there's a lot of Artaxerxes I, II, III, Xerxes I, and it's very complicated. We're not history students. If you want to history, that's fine. So don't get too caught up with all the names, who's who. And so this happened during the reign of King Artaxerxes I. King Artaxerxes gives a decree for the Jewish people to return home, and he also informs the rest of his empire to accommodate the Jews with the return journey and the, once again, not so much rebuilding the temple, but beautifying the temple. You see in Ezra chapter 7 verse 27 where Ezra gets all excited and he says, "Praise the Lord, oh blessed be the God of Israel, oh blessed be the Lord God of our fathers, who has put such a thing as this in the king's heart." Notice, to what? To beautify the house of the Lord which is in Jerusalem. So the temple is already built. 59 years have elapsed. And now they have to beautify the temple, because in 59 years, think about it, almost 60 years. If we do the math right, I think that's 19. What will be 19? Who's 56 years old here? Be honest, anybody 56 years old? That way I will know what year you were born. But I think it's 1954, I think. What is it? Not 19 what? 1959. Okay, 1959. Thank you, I was doing the math. Okay, 1959. Think of it. Think of 1959, Ozzie and Harriet was on. Think of it, black and white. We have not been to the moon yet. Well, I mean, this, a lot of television was very rare, and color television was not even invented yet. And so you can see 1959. It's like Ezra now is prompted to go back 59 years after the temple has been rebuilt. Now, what happened during that time historically? There's a queen by the name of Esther. And between Ezra chapter 6 and chapter 7, she's inserted in that history. So you know what happened to the Jewish people during the reign of Esther when she became a queen. The Jewish people were about to be annihilated, and the intervention comes in. And the Bible says that her uncle by the name of Mordecai becomes a prime minister. Are you all with me there? Okay. So the Jews have great favor with the Persian court, where the Jews now are elevated to a place of renown, where the man at the gate, who was a nobody, now he becomes, "Come on in, guys, come on in, a little closer. We don't want to, come on in, man. Oh, no, there's nothing, never mind. I thought there were more chairs, man. Just put some chairs out of here, be closer." So, So the Jewish people have favor with the Persian Empire. So everything is favored for the Jewish people. This is why we find Ezra, there's an intimacy of the king, because we'll see in a moment that Ezra makes a request to go back home. He's never been there. He's born in captivity. He was not born in Israel, in Judea. If it's 59 years and he studied the law, he's already a priest, he's already a scribe, so he already went to school, he already studied, so we can say safely that he's around maybe 25 at the time when he graduated from rabbinical school, and you're talking about he's like maybe around 60 years old. He is full of vitality, so energized. He is the right man for the calling here. So you see in a moment, you see here in chapter 7, you see the meticulous genealogy of this man. And he, by the way, he's writing this himself. So verses 1 through 5, you have the meticulous genealogy of this man. And then from verses 6 through 10, we have the fact of his journey with dates and historical timelines. This is why this book is so precise. Because the Bible provides timeline, space and time. He tells us when he left, when, what reign. And it wasn't until around 150 years ago that everything that Ezra said was now archaeologically discovered. That everything he says, the timelines, the dates and everything, coincided with Ezra's accurate account. This is not just the word of God, but it's also a historical factor of human history that man was not really able to pinpoint it until archaeological finds came about. And it confirmed everything of Nehemiah's time, everything of Daniel's time, and everything in the book of Ezra. And then you have, in verses 27 to 28, you have here the thanksgiving of Ezra for the intervention of God. So chapter 7 begins with a timeline. 57 or 59 years have passed. And so we are told he begins with this genealogy. He says, now after these things, notice how he says, after what things? After 59 years. After these things, in the reign of Artaxerxes, king of Persia, Ezra, normally I don't read genealogies, but this is very important. He says he's the son of Seraiah, the son of Azariah, the son of Hilkiah. He is the great-grandson of Shalom, the great-great-grandson of Sadok, and you can go on to Ahitub. Verse 3, he's the great-great-great-grandson of Amariah, the great-great-great-great-grand of Azariah, and the king of Meroth. He's the great-great-great-great-great-son of Seraiah, the son of Uzi, the son of Buki, the son of Abishua, and the son of Phinehas, who is the son of Eleazar. And Eleazar was the son of Aaron, the chief of priests. So here we see this extraordinary lineage of this man. He has this lineage that goes back all the way to Zadok, who served under King David as priest. And also to Phinehas, who is the son of Eleazar and is the son of Aaron, the high priest, which makes him the nephew of Moses. Why? Because Moses and Aaron, they were brothers. So Ezra comes from this pristine, powerful lineage. It was to his advantage to find out whose his daddy was. Who's my grandpa? And he goes back how many generations? 13 generations. How many here can go back just 5 generations? It's very hard. That's why there's a lot of money in genealogy today. It's a lot of money. Don't notice all this commercial about finding where your roots are at, because people want to know. But I know I get lost in my third generation, because there's something spooky happened with my father's side. Something weird happened. And so that's hush, hush. But there are people that are able to trace their lineage way back. I went with a pastor, I won't mention his name, but he kept saying that his relatives were in the Mayflower. I said, okay. So one day we ended up in Boston. Him and I are speaking on the same platform. And the host pastor said, would you guys like to go to the replica of the Mayflower? Yeah. And so we went, and I don't know if anybody been to the replica here, or the Mayflower. You have? Okay, so you can verify with me, right? They have actors there, right? They have actors, and they take a role of let's say, a captain or a someone in the deck. They take their role. Let's say there was a guy, you know, by the name of George Quevedo, right? And I learned everything about George Quevedo. His family, where he lived in England, how much he paid, who is he married to. In other words, I get into his actor. So we went into the Mayflower, and they're all dressed, and they have the English language, the dialect, and very, very, very, you know, crazy. And so here's a pastor who started quizzing the guy. Did you know so-and-so? And he goes, absolutely. They were in first class. They're a little... They were in first class, and the pastor said, yep, that's my family. And he's began to say, this is true. And I'm thinking, wow. And I felt a little jealous, man. I said, I'm not from the Mayflower. I come from this side. So I asked him, I was very cruel. I said, excuse me, sir, did you end up at Ellis Island when you came in here? Now, there was no Ellis Island there. I knew that. I asked him, did you stop at Ellis Island? Ellis Island, I don't know what that is. He's taking a role. He don't know what that is. So how did you come to this country? Did you go through immigration? And I knew they just came in here as settlers, explorers. But this country was not their country. They came in and took it, you know, that historically. I am not a revolutionary. I'm not one of those. But the fact is a fact, right? So I said, so how did you come in here? If this land, was this land belong to you? Well, it wasn't. We came to explore it, and we came to settle it. But yeah, but were they natives in this? I know they were. Yeah, they were natives. But then it belonged to them, right? And he just got red. Well, technically they were, but... And he couldn't answer me. And he just gave me that look like, come on, dude, I'm doing my job. Just get out of here, man. You know, which I did. You know, I was trying to prove a point to my wife, Millie, and something else. But my whole point is that here's this pastor, very famous, very popular pastor, who's able to go back to his genealogy, not only in the Mayflower, he's able to go back all the way to Scotland, to the 14th generation. That's extraordinary. So here, the genealogy of Ezra is pristine. He mentions names, where is he from? And the first thing he tells you is that I come directly from a priestly line. My great-great-great-great uncle was Moses. And my great-great-grandfather was Aaron himself. In other words, I am a blue-blood priest to the bone. And so, as he gives us all kinds of his genealogy, he says in verse 6, this Ezra came up from Babylon. And he tells us something about his profession. He was a skilled scribe in the law of Moses, which the Lord God of Israel had given. So there we find an insight to this man. One of the first attributes of this man is that he was very skilled in the law of God. Now, you see later on in verse 10, in a moment, we'll read it in context, but it helps us to understand a little bit about this man. For Ezra had prepared his heart to seek the law of the Lord and to what? And to do it. I mean, like James, you know, maybe a lot of us are only hearers, but not what? Doers. So here's a man who learned the law of God, which is very complicated, very hard, if you know anything about the law. And yet, he was a man who had a wonderful quality about not only learning the law of God, but also doing it. Not only doing it, but also teaching it to others. Which I always find that you can't teach others what God has not taught you. You cannot impart to others what God has not imparted to you. What does that mean, really? Well, a lot of people can dish it and tell people what to do, and yet themselves they don't do. And sometimes it's very obvious, very visible from people's lives. It's like a hypocrite trying to tell you how to live a moral right. And so it's very difficult. Here's a man of great, great integrity. He was a skilled scribe in the law of Moses. He was also a priest, an expert in the words of the commandments of the Lord. He also initiated the excursion and asked the king of his permission. It was something that he did. I mean, nobody can just come to the king. If you know anything about the Persian court, in the book of Esther, we are told that no one can come to the king without what? Without an appointment. You cannot just diddy-bop into the president in the court, because doing that is automatic public execution. I mean, that's what they demanded. Remember Esther? She just said, Lord, I'm going to trust it. I'm going to go in there and see. And the Bible says that grace was giving upon Esther, and the king, though he had the right to kill her, I mean, that's respect for the king. So we know that Ezra was enmeshed in some connection with the king and in the reign of this powerful man, because he is the one that initiated this excursion. You notice verse 6. And Ezra came up from Babylon, and he was a skilled scribe in the law of Moses, which the Lord God of Israel had given. And notice here, the king granted him all his what? His requests. And so this man was able, diplomatically, was able to go to the king, no doubt, maybe taking a page out of Zerubbabel, when we learn chapter 1 of Ezra. Zerubbabel was also commanded by Cyrus, and there he didn't initiate it. It was, the Bible says, to fulfill the prophecies of God. Cyrus the king said, Jews, you need to go back. He was prompted by the Lord to do that. Now we have another king who's been requested by none other than this man, Ezra. And the Bible says that he granted him his requests. And we are told here, as he made that request, we are told here in verse, and at the end of verse 6, according to the hand of the Lord, his God was upon him. More of that in a moment. Because, you see, Ezra was an honest man. You know, when you know the law, when you know the word of God, many people can get what they call it proud. Warren Wiersbe said this. Warren Wiersbe is a pastor, teacher, scholar, conference speaker, a father, a grandfather, a great-grandfather. He started churches, and now he's an author of several books on leadership. He's a man of pristine character. He's now around 85 years old. But Warren Wiersbe said, he who knows the word of God cannot have a fat head. He who knows the word of God must have a broken heart. And I believe that. Because the more you know, and if you can say amen to this, because the more you know God, the more you realize how miserable we really are without him. The more you get to know Jesus, the more you realize, man, he paid a price for me. Someone pray, Lord, you know, you are the only ones able to take the shame and the guilt. That's so true. There's no balm, there's no elixir, there's no medicine, there's no weed. The most powerful weed in the world cannot take guilt. It only adds more guilt and more shame. And there's nothing that can take the guilt. And so God is a graceful God. And when you know God intimately, there's no way anyone can have a fat head. When you know God intimately, you know the word of God. Paul the Apostle says this. I'm in love with him. He said this. Very moving. He says, for if anyone thinks himself to be something when he is nothing, he deceives himself. Who am I? He says. For in me, Paul says, there's nothing good in me. Absolutely nothing good in me. And he gives all credit. He gives all the kudos. He gives all honor to God for saving him. He said, I am the least of the apostles. I am like an afterbirth. And yet God saved me. Though I was an evil, I was malicious, I persecuted the church, I killed people in the church, and God had mercy upon me. Even though I was an evil, number one, chief sinner, God saved me by grace. You see, he gives all the credit to God. As Ezra, he is studious, he is loyal, he knows the law in and out, he's an expert, skilled professional in the law of God, and yet several times he says here, the good hand of the Lord was upon me. See, that's the difference. You don't have to know all the word of God, but when you have the hand of God upon you, I'd rather hang around with people whose hand of God is upon them than people who know the Bible. So, but the hand of God is not upon them. And so here we, in a moment, we'll see that. But here we find something very interesting that I would like for you to consider. As he shares this, he says, according to the hand of God was upon him. And then he mentions some of the people that brought in. He says, some of the children of Israel. And he mentions them, priests, Levites, singers, gatekeepers, and Nethinims came up to Jerusalem. And he gives us a timeline in the seventh year of King Artaxerxes. So that's no doubt Mark's Artaxerxes, the first Longimanus. It fits right in because we already have the timeline in history based on verified archaeological finds. And there's so much to prove. So they're able to have not only the time of the year, but the dates where he was inaugurated and the date where he died or his crown moved over to the next one. And so he gives us a timeline. And he tells us here that some of the children of Israel, notice the type of people that went, priests, Levites, singers, gatekeepers, and the Nethinim. The Nethinim are like subservants for the Levites in the temple of the Lord. So what you have from here in verse 7, what kind of people are going to Jerusalem? What kind of people? Bankers, investors, farmers, what kind of people are these? Regular people, but what's their intent? Singers? Are they nightclubs? The temple. Priests, Levites, singers, gatekeepers, and the Nethinims. It only paints to one neon light, the temple. The goal is to go and beautify the temple. This is not just off the cuff. This is an idea from Ezra that he said, you know what? I feel like going over there. Because the Bible tells us specifically that he prepared his heart. And so he gives us the timeline in the seventh year of King Artaxerxes, verse 8. And Ezra came to Jerusalem on the fifth month, which was in the seventh year of the king. And on the first day of the first month, he began his journey from Babylon. And on the first day of the fifth month, he came to Jerusalem again, according to the good hand of his God that was upon him.
0: Well, today, Pastor Poncho has been teaching us in the Old Testament book of Ezra. We've been looking at chapters 7 through 8, more of a survey of these chapters. As we've been learning about leadership begins with a burden, as it did with Ezra, as it did with Nehemiah, and as we're learning. And we trust that you've come away with encouragement today, as well as great application. There's still much more to learn, which we'll do so on our next program of On the Level. 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
2: After listening to TechWise day after day, you might have come to realize that something is off with all of this supersaturation of technology. Something inside of you wants peace and tranquility. The pressure to conform to technology norms can be overwhelming. Almost everyone you know, your friends, coworkers, family members, even grandma and grandpa, are always staring at their screens. And if you're not instantly available to just about everyone you know, and even many you don't, you constantly feel the stress of someone possibly getting upset with you. It could be you're a parent who has watched a total personality transformation of your child after years of social media abuse, and now you long to have your sweet, innocent child back. You're tired of the constant tension, excuses, and rage when the subject of moderating tech use comes up. You wish things could go back to how they used to be before the tsunami of technology swept over the earth. I suggest you turn that wish into a heartfelt prayer. God will answer you. He really will. God might just answer your prayer through my book, Digital Rehab, Learning to Live Again in the Real World, which can be found at bradhuddleston.com.
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0: Welcome to Searchlight, a survey through Scripture with Pastor John Corson. It is our desire to bring you a systematic study of the entire Bible, chapter by chapter, book by book. How can we know that God will keep His wonderful promises to us who are saved? What if He changes His mind? What if circumstances change? In our study in Romans chapter 11, the Apostle Paul is answering these questions. Some believe that God was doing a new thing with the church, and that meant that He would forsake His promises to the nation Israel. But Paul is making a strong case that this is not so. God is faithful, and He is keeping His promises to Israel. And in proving God's faithfulness, Paul is assuring us that God is going to keep His promises to us. As we join our teaching today, Paul is making a reference to when Elijah thought that all Israel had turned their back on God. But God said there was a remnant that believed. With our study, here now is Pastor John.
1: Paul says, look, there were 7,000, a remnant in Israel. God's not through with the Jews. Look at me, look at history. But what saith he? I have reserved, verse 4, to myself 7,000 men who have not bowed the knee to the image of Baal or Baal. Even so, verse 5, then at this present time also there is a remnant according to the election of grace. Just like there was a remnant back then, 7,000 men, so too, Paul says, there will always be a remnant in Israel. There is a believing minority. Always has been, presently is, and always will be in Israel until the whole nation goes through a national conversion. God's not through with Israel. There's a remnant there to this day. And they're radical. The believing minority in Israel is wonderfully radical for Jesus Christ. Jews for Jesus. Ever encounter them? They're pretty fervent in their faith, I would say, wouldn't you? The Lord always has a remnant amongst these covenant people of those who truly know Him. Now, they're called to the election, verse 5 of grace, verse 6, and if by grace, then it is no more of works, otherwise grace is no more grace. If it be of works, then it is no more grace, otherwise work is no more work. Paul is saying the remnant are not Jewish believers keeping the law. The remnant are those who are part of this group of grace. Grace. And if it's grace, it's no more works. Now, what's true in Israel is true for you and me as well. If we're saved by grace, let us continue to walk in grace and grace alone. If I start mixing works into the formula, saying, Lord, I anticipate your blessing of my life or this church or my family or whatever it might be, because look how hard I'm working. If I'm appealing to God on the basis of works, I am then going to be rewarded on that basis, and man, am I in trouble. I am convinced of this. You've heard me say it before. You're going to hear me say it again. The Lord is looking for people, churches, families, men and women, whom He can bless, who will truly say and believe, it is only by God's grace that we've been blessed. It is not because of our powerful prayer lives or diligence in devotions or our committees or our energy. It's simply grace. Why He's been so good to us beats me. Just makes me want to worship Him and learn more about Him and walk closely with Him. because he's been so good. I'm convinced that the Lord is looking for ministries and men that he can bless who will just truly say and deeply know it's grace. What is grace? Undeserved, unmerited, unearned favor. What does it do? It makes you a Jesus lover. It makes you a God worshiper. You just marvel at him. And Paul here inserts this once more, saying, now, this remnant, keep in mind, they're of the election of grace. And by the way, if it's grace, then it's not to be mixed with works. You see, that's what he's saying in verse 6 directly. What then? Verse 7. Israel hath not obtained that which he seeketh for. The whole nation has not yet attained what they're seeking for. But the election, this remnant, they have attained it. The rest were blinded. So in the nation, amongst the Jewish people, how they desire to be spiritual. But you see, only the election, the elected ones, the believers, have obtained true spirituality. The rest, blinded. Blinded. And that is why if you go to Israel today or to New York City, where I believe there is still over 3 million Jews residing, there's a blindness amongst the people. Oh, there is a believing minority, but there's a blinded majority. And you can show them verses and you can talk to them about prophecy, and believe me, we've talked by the hour, and they just don't get it. You show them in black and white, you show them the prophecies that are fulfilled in Christ, and they just look at you. It is written, verse 8, God hath given them the spirit of slumber, eyes that they should not see, and ears that they should not hear, even unto this day. The remnant will respond, just like in Applegate, just like in Oregon, just like in America, or in any nation. There's always going to be some that do respond, but most just look at you with sort of a blank look on their face because they're blinded. You say, that's incredibly mean-spirited of God to blind people. Listen, you know the scriptures. You recall our study there in Matthew's Gospel, chapter 13, around verse 14. You know that God blinded those who wanted to be blind. They did not want to see, so God said, okay, you will not be able to see. Why? Bible students, get it down. Because God's goodness otherwise would be irresistible. And people that didn't want to know him or walk with him would have no other choice because of his beauty and his goodness. Thus, God would violate man's sovereignty. So God, in his love and wisdom, says to humanity, if you don't want to see me, you won't. Because if I showed you myself and you didn't want to see me, the choice would be moot. It would be irresistible. Thus, you would not be able to operate free will. For me to honor your sovereignty, for me to give you the opportunity to make a choice and thus experience true love, for true love demands choice. If you don't want me, you will not be able to see. That is why you can witness to somebody who's not called until you're blue in the face. They're not going to get it. Only those that are part of the election. Will you say, John? Then we should just witness to those that are part of the elect. You're right. But who are they? That's the question. I'm not sure who they are. So, man, I just want to talk to everybody I possibly can and sort of shotgun it and let the gospel bullets hit those whom the Lord intends for them to hit, you see. But I am learning slowly to be wise enough to realize when I sense that somebody or a group of people are hardened, that, hey, I need to invest my energy and time where the harvest is ripe, you see, rather than spin my wheels hour after day after month after year with people who are just blinded. And that is what Jesus meant when he said, be careful you don't put your pearls before swine. Be wise. Be discerning. And so Paul says they're just blind. David, verse 9, said, let their table, that is the place of ritual and communion, let their table be made a snare and a trap and a stumbling block and a recompense unto them. Let their eyes be darkened that they may not see and bow down their back alway. Those practices, those beautiful rituals that the Jewish people celebrate. You say, oh, but John, if you would just see how they worship on Shabbat, the lighting of the candles, the wearing of the shawls, the ceremonial cleansing, it just gives me goosebumps. It's a snare. And this is hard for people to understand. You see, Jewish ritualism without relationship with Jesus Christ is a snare. They trust in their traditions, in their practices, and thus they are not coming to Jesus Christ in the way that every man, Jew, Gentile, pagan, heathen, American, same thing. Only one way, you see, to be saved, and that's to admit that he did it all on the tree. And it's not the lighting of candles or the oming on Mount Shasta or whatever it might be. And Paul here quotes David in showing that these very things which are so beautiful, Judaism, are actually a snare because they're trusting in the rituals rather than cultivating a relationship with God through Jesus Christ, his Son. Paul says, the blinded majority of Jews, with their rituals, their table, it's a snare, it's a stumbling block. I say then, verse 11, have they stumbled that they should fall? Okay, now Paul is changing gears a bit. After pointing out the lostness of the blinded majority, he says, have they stumbled that they should fall permanently is the idea. I've fallen and I can't get up. Is that the cry of Israel? Have they been shoved down to never stand up? Have they been snared by their ritualism, caught up in their traditions and ceremonies in a way that will never allow them to, as a nation, stand? God forbid, Paul says. But rather, verse 11, this is great. Through their fall, salvation has come to the Gentiles. For to provoke them, the Jews, to jealousy. They fell, they stumbled in unbelief, depending on their Judaism, which is a snare to them, that God might now work amongst the Gentiles, you and me, in order to make the Jews jealous, to provoke them to jealousy, that they might see the liberty, the simplicity, the freedom that we enjoy in Christ Jesus, and that it might provoke them to get back where they should be. So they stumbled and fell that God might bless the Gentiles in this time of the Gentiles, that the Jew might be provoked to jealousy. I'll never forget Coach Al Matucci. When I was a sophomore, he was our line coach. Boy, he was brutal. 5'2" in height and about 5'8" in width. He was Italian and fiery in personality. And I can recall as a sophomore there going through the dreaded meat grinder. You guys might recall the meat grinder. It's when they put us guys in the line head to head. You would go down the line, one guy would hit seven or eight guys moving from man to man to man to man. And all you could use against the guys that were in the line you were going against was your head. Remember that? You just beat helmets for about 15 minutes at a time. And real sophisticated educational kind of experience. Al Matucci. I can recall there Russ LeBlanc coming up from the freshman squad to play with us. He was a guard too. He went through the meat grinder one day. And Russ LeBlanc, oh, you should have heard Matucci. He loved the guy. He says, Corson, look at LeBlanc. Look at LeBlanc. What's wrong with you? Look at how he's doing the grinder. What's wrong with you? And he yelled, and it made me mad. Matucci yelled at me, got in my face, put his cleats on my helmet, pushed me into the ground, and said how wonderful Russ was. It made me mad. It provoked me to jealousy. You say, what made you think of that? Well, a couple of days ago, met a fella in town whose last name was LeBlanc, and I could feel the blood rush to my head. Just the name LeBlanc provoked me to jealousy, you see. Matucci knew what he was doing and got more out of me than I would have given in that workout or in that week during the game, because he provoked me to jealousy. And that's what the Lord is doing. He's provoking these people to jealousy by blessing the Gentiles. So he hasn't written them off. He hasn't cast them away. Quite contrary. He's saying, what can I do to reach the Jew? Oh, bless the Gentile. That'll get to him. That'll get to him. And so that's what he does. Again, verse 11. Have they stumbled that they should fall permanently? God forbid. But rather, through their fall, salvation has come to the Gentiles in order to provoke the Jew to jealousy. Now, verse 12. If the fall of them be the riches of the world, if we've been enriched as Gentiles because of the fall of the Jew, then how much more shall their fullness bless the world? If the world's been blessed because of their stumbling, how much more will the world be blessed when they stand in belief and submission to Jesus Christ? Boy, that's going to happen in the kingdom age. When Jesus comes back to rescue the people of Israel, there in the face of destruction at the end of the tribulation, as they turn to him and acknowledge him nationally, and the whole country is saved, and Jesus then rules and reigns from that capital city, Jerusalem. Man, the world is going to be enriched in a way that will blow our minds. There's going to be peace and prosperity, and things are going to be right. And that is what Paul is alluding to, you see. I speak, verse 13, to you Gentiles, inasmuch as I am the apostle of Gentiles, I magnify my office. I'm talking to you, Romans, you Gentiles, because I myself am the apostle to the Gentiles. And if by any means I may provoke to emulation them which are my flesh, my Jewish countrymen, and I might save some of them. I'm talking to you, Gentiles, Paul says, not just to explain God's grace to you, but to exploit God's grace through you, that is, provoke the Jews, my countrymen, to jealousy. I'm telling you about grace because I'm an apostle to you, but also that I may provoke them. Were they provoked? Remember Acts, when Paul spoke in Jerusalem saying, after giving his testimony there to an audience that gathered around him, And now he says, God has sent me to the Gentiles. And they ripped their clothes and threw dirt in the air and said, you're not fit to live. They were provoked. Now, if the casting away of them, verse 15, be the reconciling of the world, this temporary casting away, the language is very clear. What shall then the receiving of them be but life from the dead? Hey, wait until they come into the kingdom. There's going to be life where there was once death. For if the first fruit be holy, the lump is also holy. And if the root be holy, so are the branches. The first fruit is holy, so the whole lump. The reference there is to Numbers 15, where it talks about the first fruit of the lump of dough. You were to bring the first fruit, the first portion of the dough, and give it to the Lord, and that would sanctify then the whole lump. You give the first fruit. I suggest to you that's an irrevocable, valuable principle for you, for me, for us congregationally. Give the first fruit of your dough, and the whole lump will be sanctified. The first fruit is the Lord's. The first tenth is the Lord's. The tithe is the Lord's. You know, gang, I speak the truth to you. Tithing is not giving. The tithe is the Lord's. If I don't tithe, it's not that I'm not giving. It is now I am stealing from God. See, people say, well, I'm giving my tithe. No, you're not. You don't give something which that is His. If I don't give the first tenth of what God blesses me with, then I am now, as Malachi says, robbing God. And the minor prophet declares to us, doesn't he? Haggai specifically. You wonder why you bring home wages and it seems as though you have holes in your pockets. You wonder why you're not being blessed or stabilized, he says, because you have built your own house but have neglected mine. The tithe is the Lord's. Now, I know some will say, legalism, that's the law. Wait. Wait. Understand this. The tithe was before the law. Abraham gave to Melchizedek tithes. Melchizedek was a pre-incarnate appearance of Jesus. When Abraham saw him, he gave tithes to him before the law was ever given. Abraham was before the law.
0: That's an important point in understanding the tithe. The principle of the tithe did not originate with the law. It was before the law. It is the principle of giving the first fruit to God, and in doing so, all of your dough will be sanctified. We do hope that you can join us again next time as we conclude this study in Romans chapter 11. We'll see you then. This teaching is also available on the Searchlight website at johncorson.com. 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
2: We all go through challenging times in our lives, but we are not alone in these times. We have a faithful and loving God who walks with us day by day. To help us explore the faithfulness of God in these difficult times, Pastor John has made a book available called A Future and a Hope. In this book, John shares some of his personal experiences in dealing with tragedies, including the death of his young wife and later the death of his 16-year-old daughter. As John relates his own stories, we see a God who is faithful and compassionate at all times. A Future and Hope is especially comforting for those who are currently experiencing tragedy or loss in their life.

0: There's one species of spider that snacks on plants, only hunting occasionally. And this shouldn't shock us. This spider is just a reminder that even creatures with predatory features once devoured only veggies. You see, God originally created man and the animals as vegetarian. It wasn't until after sin that animals turned to carnivory. And spiders aren't the only reminder of the past. Some rather fierce-looking species eat plants, including several monitor lizard species, fruit bats, and giant pandas. It's all a reminder that the history in God's Word, it's true.
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2: Really thought it'd make me happy. In the end, it gave me nothing. 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
2: 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That's not that. We want to be obedient to Christ. That's the goal. We want to be obedient to what the Bible says. That's why we're doing what we're doing, guys. And you understand that. We're not here to be rebels. We're here to be Christians. We're to be in fellowship because the Lord says in His Word, commands it. He says you need to be in fellowship. Don't neglect the gathering of yourselves together, especially when you see the day approaching.
1: 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Many deceivers are in the world, and we need to be aware and on guard. 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As we sharpen our discerning skills, we'll be better prepared to recognize these false teachings as we encounter them.

0: Here is Pastor John in 2 John.
1: As Paul said in 2 Corinthians chapter 5, verse 10, he said, "We must all appear before the judgment seat of Christ, that each one may receive the things done in the body according to what he's done, whether good or bad." Did you know that one day we're going to stand before the Lord in the judgment seat? We're going to see him face to face, and we're going to be rewarded. What a blessing. I always marvel at that, that God equips us to do what he's called us to do, and then he rewards us for what he equipped us to do. I'm just amazed. It's like a great deal for us. Paul also said in 2 Timothy chapter 4, verse 18, "Finally, there is laid up for me the crown of righteousness, which the Lord, the righteous judge, will give me on that day, and not to me only, but also to all those who have loved his appearing." You're going to receive a crown of glory. If you've loved his appearing, this is your reward. The writer of Hebrews declares in chapter 10, he says, "Therefore, don't cast away your confidence, which has great reward, for you have need of endurance, so that after you have done the will of God, you may receive the promise." John is exhorting this church, these believers, listen, God has done such a great work. There's a reward laid up for you. Don't ever set the reward aside and be deceived by these people. Don't let anything get in the way of what God's doing, especially something that is anti-Christ. Don't jump on that bandwagon. Don't get involved in that. Stay clear of that, because that's going to hinder the work that God wants to continue to do. You might lose opportunity, not lose salvation, but lose opportunity because of this. So don't do it. Don't mess with it. This is a way of saying it. Now in verse 9, John declares, "Whoever transgresses and does not abide in the doctrine of Christ doesn't have God. He who abides in the doctrine of Christ has both the Father and the Son. If anyone comes to you and doesn't bring this doctrine, do not receive him into your house nor greet him. For he who greets him shares in his evil deeds." John referred to the false teachers as antichrist. Meaning when John calls these false teachers antichrist, he means that they are guilty of outright heresies that deny the core doctrines of the Christian faith and fully embrace a lifestyle of sin contrary to God's commands. That's what he's talking about here. These guys are heretics. They're false teachers purposely leading people astray from Jesus Christ. So in light of that, John warns, if they come into your presence, they show up at the door, and you discover they transgress, he says here, the doctrine of Christ, that is the teaching concerning Jesus, that he has come in the flesh, that he is God, that he's a Savior, that he died and that he rose again. If they deny that, and they're teaching something contrary to the doctrine of Christ, don't even let them in your house, let alone give them a platform in the pulpit and say, "Please share with us your false teaching." Don't let them do it. Don't even, "Sorry guys, door's closed, can't come into the house, we don't have any, you can go down the street, there's a Chick-fil-A. I mean, just go, we don't want you here at our house." And maybe if they go to Chick-fil-A, they get saved. But what I'm saying is, when they show up bringing this false doctrine, don't be impressed. Don't give them a platform. Don't give them a place. Why was John so stern? Wow. Why so intense, John? Not even, they can't even give him any food? John says, no way. Why? Because they were preaching a false gospel. They said that Jesus wasn't the Jesus of Scripture. It wasn't the doctrine of Christ. It was the doctrine of Antichrist. Don't allow them to have that platform. Don't give them that place. You know, folks, here's the thing about false teachers. They use the very same Bible, for the most part, that we use. False teachers. But they twist the Scripture to say what they want it to say. They add to it. They even take away from it. No false teacher ever shows up and says, "Hey, everybody, glad you could be here tonight. I am a heretic and welcome. Prepare to be deceived and led astray from the faith. Once delivered through the work of Jesus Christ." No, they don't show up and say that, because you'd say, "Man, I'm out." No, it's very subtle. It's like leaven. You have to know the word so that you're able to recognize it. Now, John refers to it. We saw it more than once. The doctrine of Christ. The doctrine. The doctrine. doctrine of Christ. What kind of doctrine are we talking about? What kind of teaching do we need to understand? Some of the essential things of the Christian faith that are non-negotiable. Now, let me make a distinction here between essential and non-essential doctrines of the Christian faith. Essential doctrines versus non-essential. There are certain things in the church today that we would classify as non-essential doctrines. And then there are other things that are essential. We can disagree agreeably. Someone wrote me a message recently asking me, do I line up with this particular person and what makes me different from that particular pastor? And I didn't respond, but I knew the answer. Certain things, how we see the work of the Holy Spirit differs. We both believe that there is a Holy Spirit, that he's the third person of the Trinity, but we differ on the gifts of the Spirit being for today, and we also differ on how the Holy Spirit baptizes a believer. So, there's a difference. Non-essential. To me, the baptism of the Holy Spirit is essential for my life. But we don't need to, that's fine. You believe a little bit differently about it, that's fine. You think the gifts aren't for today? Okay, that's all right. That's between you and Jesus. I'm going to operate in the gifts because I need them. And Jesus gave them. And I can't find a passage of scripture that says they're not for today until we're with him. So anyways, I don't want to debate that. But you understand, disagree agreeably, non-essential, we're still brothers. We're still brother and sister in the faith. We don't need to get crazy. We're still going to be in heaven together. And that's a blessing. But let me talk about some of the fundamentals that are non-negotiable. The inspiration and the inerrancy of Scripture, non-negotiable. God breathed the Word of God without error, not simply containing the Word of God, but is the Word of God, inerrant, inspired, non-negotiable. But the Bible is under attack, I'll tell you that. In fact, some people are burning them. Why burn the Bible? Why not burn some other book? There's plenty of books. When I was growing up, I would have been happy to burn. They were my textbooks, you know, and at the end of the year, we go to a fire pit and parents are like, we could have resold those. Let them burn. I hate algebra. The inspiration and inerrancy of Scripture, non-negotiable. Open the schools. Anyways, okay. Secondly, the triunity of God, the Father, the Son, and the Holy Spirit, creator of all things, the triunity of God, essential, non-negotiable. Explain the Trinity. I can't. It's just in the Bible. God the Father is spoken of as God. God the Son is referred to as God. God the Holy Spirit is referred to as God. All of the attributes that are found in God are found in all three. They're one. It's non-negotiable. It's what the Bible says, and I believe it. Third, the fallen condition of humanity and the need for God's grace. We are fallen. No, man has a seed of goodness within him. And every day, in every way, he's getting better. Look around. Man is depraved and evil and wicked. And only the grace of God through the gospel of Jesus Christ and the transforming work of salvation can save him. End of story. The virgin birth, the full deity and full humanity, and a sinless life of Jesus Christ. Non-negotiable. He is fully God, fully man, and sinless. If he wasn't, again, we would not be saved. This meeting tonight is pointless. But because he is who he says he is, we are saved and we are redeemed. The substitutionary death of Christ for our sins and his miraculous bodily resurrection from the dead. Non-negotiable. That is an essential doctrine of the Christian faith. You got to know that. The ascension of Christ, his present ministry to the believer through the Holy Spirit right now. It's essential. The literal future return of Jesus Christ to the earth. These are the essentials, some of them, that are non-negotiable And this is the teaching, guys, that we must abide in. Abiding in the teaching, the doctrine of Christ, knowing your Bible, you will not be deceived by something strange, aberrant, and unbiblical. Because you know the truth. The truth set you free. You're going to recognize what is false. So know your Bible. Read your Bible. Know the essential doctrines. Know the scriptures. Now, John says, as he closes this letter, now he's going to wrap it up, little personal note, going to end this particular letter. He says in verse 12, and I love this, having many things to write to you, I do not wish to do so with paper and ink, but I hope to come to you and speak to you face to face, that our joy may be full. You say, why are you and saying it that way? Let me explain. I really like this verse. John had a lot more that he could have written, but he would much rather see them face to face. Why? John, just write letters. Just Zoom. Just FaceTime, bro. You don't need to see them face to face. You can still fellowship through screen and whatnot. Just do it. It's not a problem. John said, no, there's only so much I can communicate to you through pen and paper. I need to see you face to face. I need to be, because why? That's fellowship. That's how I'm able to interact with you. I have to be in fellowship with God's people. John says, forget the pen and ink. I want to come see you. How about that? Yes, come see us. That would be wonderful. We could be together. Why is that so important? Because that's where fellowship happens, guys. That's why we're doing what we're doing tonight. Our intention, our goal is not to be defiant to the government. That's not that. We want to be obedient to Christ. That's the goal. We want to be obedient to what the Bible says. That's why we're doing what we're doing, guys. And you understand that. We're not here to be rebels. We're here to be Christians. We're to be in fellowship because the Lord says in his word, commands it. He says, you need to be in fellowship. Don't neglect the gathering of yourselves together, especially when you see the day approaching. So it's really important that you're together when you can see the signs of the day approaching. Guys, that's why we fellowship. We need this, don't we? This is what this is about. We need fellowship. My favorite day of the week, it's Wednesday and Sunday. That's my two favorite days of the week now. But the point is, it's like the Lord, you know, as crazy as this time is, it's lit a fire in the church. Suddenly our distractions that we're so quick to run to and so easily distracted by, they're not accessible. And suddenly what could be potentially taken from us is now precious, and we see the need for it. And I feel as though, as difficult as this is for the country and so forth and the state, it's been a good thing for the church. The virus is not a good thing. Don't misunderstand. What I'm saying is some of the what's happened as a result has caused us to pray more, to worship, to read, to be in fellowship. Things that just we could easily take for granted suddenly are now essential and important, and in one sense like a means to our survival. I mean, mentally, spiritually, it's something so precious now. And I, you know, yes, I want the virus to end. I want the schools to open. I want people to go back to work. I want all of that. I'm not saying that I'm saying, yeah, just keep it this way. No, I don't want it to remain this way. I want the masks to be gone. I want all of that to stop. But what I don't want to stop is this. And so there's sometimes when I'm like, God, don't let it stop, Lord. Don't let the fire that's within me go out. You know, it says that the priests every day, that morning and evening, they would keep the fire going. The fire had to be constantly going, but they had to constantly feed it. And I feel like the Lord is lit the fire, and now we're feeding it, man. Wednesday nights, we're feeding that fire. And Sunday mornings and Sunday nights, it's like we're feeding that fire, and God is working. And I want to tell you something else that I shared with our staff this week, and I want to share it with you guys. As this last Sunday, as we were meeting outside, you know what we do? The Sunday morning is now, it's like an outreach for churches. For churches. I see people coming from every direction, every place where maybe they're not comfortable yet opening the doors, and God's, you know, bringing them to that place. So people are coming from everywhere. It's really been, I don't think we set out for it to be that way. We just wanted a place to meet. But now the parking lot that we prayed for, which still isn't ours, but we get to use it. It's like people are coming from everywhere. It's funny how the Lord answers your prayers. You pray for a parking lot and he gives you one to use. And people come from everywhere to the parking lot. Like, maybe I should have prayed for a building too. Like, it would have been good. But you knew my heart on that. So people come from everywhere. But this is what I shared with our staff this week. You know, in the Old Testament, in the book of Genesis, you know the story of Joseph and what happened to him. And how that, there's a phrase repeated there. God was with Joseph and the Lord was with Joseph. And everything he went through when he was in the pit, when he was in the prison, and even when he was elevated to the palace, it says the Lord was with Joseph. But there came that moment when the Pharaoh had that crazy dream. Fat cows, skinny cows. Skinny cows ate the fat cows. You're like, that's in the Bible? Read it. It's a really good story. If you haven't read the story of Joseph in Genesis, please do yourself a solid. Read it. It's utterly awesome.

said there's 7 years of plenty, but then there's 7 years of famine coming. He interprets the dream, but he doesn't just interpret the dream. He actually gives him instruction on what he should do in light of the dream he just interpreted. He said, if I was you, in those good years, in those plenty years, I would be storing up grain, storing up grain, storing up grain. So when the lean years come, when the famine comes, you'll have something to live off of and provide. And the Pharaoh was like, wow, this guy is good. Let's make him the second most powerful ruler in the world. Put a necklace on him. Give him a wife. Get him a chariot. Change his name. This guy is great. And suddenly Joseph is now the second most powerful ruler in the world, and he's storing up all the grain. But then the famine came, a difficulty that hit the entire world. People in foreign lands, foreign countries, suddenly they had no other alternative but to run to Joseph. Even Jacob's sons got to the place where, like, if we don't go, we're going to die. We can't continue like this. We can't survive off of nothing. We need bread. And we heard that there's bread in Egypt. So we're going to go and we're going to get bread. And when they went to Joseph, the Bible says that he opened the storehouses and he gave them bread. Folks, I feel like for the past 13 years, which, by the way, my anniversary, happy anniversary tomorrow, church, 13 years tomorrow. I feel like for 13 years of my life, we have been filling it with grain. I've taught you through the entire Bible, from Genesis to Revelation. The entire Bible. I haven't shunned to declare to you the whole counsel. And now we're starting over. We're doing it again. But I feel like we have stored up the grain and stored up the grain. And now there are people coming from places. We can't continue like this. We need something. And you know what we have the privilege of doing on those Sundays? We get to open up the storehouses, and we get to give them the greater than Joseph, Jesus, and we get to give them the bread of the Word of God, because man shall not live by bread alone, but by every word that proceeds from the mouth of God. We have this privilege, and we just open up the storehouse and say, here you go, here's the Word. Because they're hungry for fellowship. And I can't tell you, every week people will come for the first time because somebody told them, you should go to check this thing out, and there's something out there. And so they come. And then they come and introduce themselves, and they just break. And it kind of takes you back, but now I get it. You know what it is? They just haven't had this. And they didn't realize how hungry they were, how dry. And they came in, and the storehouse was open, and the greater than Joseph, Jesus, was ministering to them through the Word of God. And they were like, oh my goodness. And so, let's keep praying. I don't know how long this season is going to last. I'm just going to run with it until the Lord says do something else. But right now, God is on the move. God is working. The Spirit of God is moving in our community in South County. And I'm just asking, Lord, keep doing it and do more. Do exceedingly abundantly above all that we could even ask or think. Lord, whatever you want to do, just keep doing it. And we're just going to keep opening up the storehouse, keep giving people the Word. Amen. Heavenly Father, thank you so much for your Word. Thank you that, Lord, there is a storehouse, and our greater than Joseph has made provision for us. And your Word is alive, and it nourishes the starving soul. Lord, we pray for those who have been coming recently, maybe even be here tonight, Lord, that they would be nourished and well-fed. Lord, in light of what we read tonight, help us to be discerning and yet loving, and to know, Lord, what we believe and why we believe it, and to share that good news with others. Lord, bless us as we go our separate ways tonight. Keep us safe. Lord, I pray that you would do a great work this week and, Lord, this Sunday. I'm already excited, Lord, about seeing people face to face again. And so we just thank you, Lord, and we give you all the praise in Jesus' name. Amen. Amen.

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If you missed the first half of this message from Pastor John Randall that we aired last time, just go online to adailywalk.org. It's called Guarding Against False Teachers. 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
1: The human body is composed of about $3 worth of chemicals. But what about the human soul? 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
2: Jesus came because he valued us enough to come and to die. What does that tell you about the value of your soul? How do you value anything? 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You know, what is somebody willing to pay? How many of you have seen the antique thing where they show all the antiques and then they find out their little piece of junk they bought at the garage sale is worth $5,000 and their eyes lighten up? Wow, you know it was worth that. Well, it's only worth that because somebody's willing to pay that much for that piece of junk. Well, how much are you worth? What are you valued at? Just look at what God was willing to pay for you to ransom your soul from the slave market of sin.
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1: This is the Daily Radio Ministry of Sandy Adams, pastor of Calvary Chapel Stone Mountain in Atlanta, Georgia. Pastor Sandy is currently teaching through the book of 2 Corinthians. 2 Corinthians chapter 11 is where Pastor Sandy will be teaching from today with his message called Paul's Folly and Fear.
2: Once there was a wise old pastor. He gave some good advice to his apprentice. He told the young man, he said, preach a full gospel, Christ and nothing less. Preach a plain gospel, Christ and nothing more. Preach a pure gospel, Christ and nothing else. Christ is all we need. It's the KISS principle. Keep it simple, saint. Friend, make Jesus your all in all, and you'll never go wrong. Fred Rogers of Mr. Rogers' Neighborhood, the kids' show, he knew a little bit about the faith of a child. Mr. Rogers once said, life is deep and simple, and what our society gives us is shallow and complicated. Would you agree? We could maybe say it this way. God gives us the deep and simple, but Satan tempts us with the shallow and the complicated. Never allow yourself to be pulled away from the simplicity that is in Christ. For verse 4 tells us, for if he who comes preaches another Jesus, whom we have not preached, or if you receive a different spirit from which you have not received, or a different gospel which you have not accepted, you may well put up with it. I mean, Paul was worried about these Corinthians, their spiritual discernment or lack thereof. The believers in Corinth had already revealed how gullible they were by putting up with the false teachers who had lied about him. The Corinthians failed to realize that not everybody who talks the talk walks the walk. I hope you know this. You know, you can speak for God. You can even claim to be God's spokesman, but that doesn't mean you really know God. There are phonies on the circuit. When a grandma enters our church with big eyes and a great big nose and furry whiskers and a huge fang-like teeth, even though she refers to herself as grandma, somebody among us needs to be thinking wolf. And Paul says this is the father's job. The pastor, the elders of the church, the fathers of the bride are supposed to be protecting the daughter. This was Paul's role in the Corinthian church. He warns them of false teachers. And notice what Paul says about them. They come preaching another Jesus, a different spirit, and a different gospel. You need to know that the Jesus some people speak of is not the true Jesus. He is an imposter. When Mormons talk of Jesus, they don't have in mind the eternal Son of God, but a former human, a spirit child who worked his way up the ladder to godhood. When Jehovah's Witnesses speak of Jesus, they're not referring to God incarnate, but to some created being, an archangel, the brother of Lucifer, no less. There is a liberal Jesus, a good teacher, but there's nothing divine about him. No virgin birth, no walking on water, not even a resurrection's on his resume. There's a prosperity Jesus, who rather than lay aside this world's wealth and come as a servant and live for heaven, he was worldly rich. He lived his best life now. There's also a therapeutic Jesus, who massages your guilt and props up your self-esteem. He's the feel-good guru who never speaks of sin or hell or judgment. You know, the Muslims have a Jesus, the prophet of Allah. There's the Jesus of the Da Vinci Code, who was married to a woman. In contrast, some homosexuals promote a gay Jesus. In America, you can even have a political Jesus, of Democrat or Republican variety. Yet there is only one true Jesus. The Jesus of history whose story is accurately conveyed in the pages of the New Testament. This same Jesus Paul met on the road to Damascus and spent the rest of his life preaching. Make sure you're following the right Jesus. There's also a different spirit and a different gospel. Once a fellow stood up at the end of our Sunday morning service and He announced that he had a word for the church. Well, I'm a polite guy. And so I said that he could come up and he could tell me what that word might be. And if I thought it was appropriate, then he could share it with anyone who wanted to hang around and listen to him. Well, his rant was some blistering judgment. It was definitely not for the believers at Calvary Chapel. In fact, I told him if he had any guts, he'd be out on the street preaching that message somewhere. I wouldn't let him dump it on our church. Of course, he accused me of quenching the Spirit. And I remember telling him, I'm quenching a spirit all right, but he's not the Holy Spirit. Not every spiritual influence is of God. There are different spirits in this world, but only one Holy Spirit. And you know the Holy Spirit by what he promotes. He wants to make us holy, and he wants to point us to Jesus. Jesus spoke of the Holy Spirit in John 15. When the Helper comes, whom I shall send to you from the Father, the Spirit of truth, who proceeds from the Father, he will testify of me. The Holy Spirit is the Spirit of truth. This is his hallmark. The Spirit always harmonizes with the Scripture, and he testifies of Jesus. If a spirit contradicts what's written in your Bible or downplays the truth about Jesus, rest assured, he's not the Holy Spirit. And there is also only one true gospel. Jesus died and rose and lives today, and in doing so, he did all that needed to be done for us to be saved. So if anyone calls on the name of Jesus, God will forgive their sin for all eternity. That, my friends, is the gospel. As Paul says, there are different gospels, but they're all inferior, for they all try to add to the finished work of Jesus. They require you to keep a set of commandments or observe a ritual or believe some ancillary doctrine that doesn't promote Christ. Any gospel that requires more than faith and faith alone in Christ is a different gospel. It is a corruption of the simplicity that is in Christ. You know, today we're all aware of the social media phenomena called fake news. It's the new censorship. You silence what's true by inserting a story that's fake, that's so sensational, the number of hits it gets pushes down the true story in the news feed. Thus, fake news crowds out the truth. And this has been Satan's strategy for years. Fake good news. All these different gospels make it harder for folks to get to the true gospel. This kind of fake news can be fatal. Thus, we need to beware of anyone who comes preaching another Jesus or a different spirit or a different gospel. And these preachers were in Corinth. Verse 5. For I consider that I am not at all inferior to the most eminent apostles. The false apostles who had set up shop in Corinth, they went by the title most eminent apostle, or literally hyper-apostle, or

super apostles. Reminds me of what pastors do today. To impress their flock, they think they need a title with some clout. I mean, Sandy's not really, not enough. Pastor Sandy doesn't really work either. So they call themselves bishop. Bishop me. I'm a bishop. And when bishop starts to fade, then they become an archbishop. And when that starts to fade, the next step is apostle. Well, in Paul's day, there were even super apostles. Yet Paul laughs at this notion of an eminent apostle. These so-called super apostles, they had nothing on him. Despite their title, Paul had more apostolic chops than they did. He says this, "Even though I am untrained in speech, yet I am not in knowledge." Now, don't misunderstand. This doesn't mean that Paul was a boring speaker, that he was untrained in speech. To the contrary, I'm sure that when Paul spoke, it cut straight to people's hearts. He just didn't speak in the oratorical style of the Greek philosophers. A good example of this occurred Friday with our new president's inaugural address. Most of the pundits expected Trump to suddenly sound like a politician just because he was in Washington, D.C. Instead, he communicated in the same raw speaking style that resonated with the people who voted for him. Like him or not, he broke with conventional wisdom. And in a similar manner, Paul defied the lofty speech of the Greek philosophers. He spoke to people's hearts. He targeted them where they lived. His sermons were more about substance than style. And this is how I hope you evaluate a pastor. What he says should be more important than how he says it. We've all heard pastors who are great speakers. Wow, they're funny, they're folksy, they're dramatic. And when you hear them, you leave thoroughly entertained. You're just not quite sure what the guy had to say. So what if it sounds good, if it doesn't do any good? Always remember the proof of a good preacher is not that his congregation walks away saying, "Wow, what a wonderful sermon," but "I'm going to follow Jesus." Paul continues in verse 6. "But we have been thoroughly manifested among you in all things." In essence, Paul had been an open book before these Corinthians. They should have been ashamed for doubting him and his motives. Paul had lived among them for 18 months. He had proven his sincerity up close and personal. He asks in verse 7, "Did I commit sin in humbling myself that you might be exalted because I preached the gospel of God to you free of charge?" Remember, while in Corinth, Paul had worked to support himself. He'd partnered with Aquila and Priscilla in their tent-making business. Paul had been a bivocational pastor in Corinth. He could have drawn a salary. He was entitled to one, but he refused. He didn't want to give anybody any reason to say that he was only in it for the money. Yet here's the twisted logic of the false teachers. Instead of recognizing the integrity in Paul's approach, they said the real reason he didn't draw a salary is that his ministry didn't merit one. He wasn't a true apostle. Paul was getting what Paul was worth. Nothing. These guys had it all backwards. They should have been rewarding Paul for his faithfulness. Instead, they were penalizing him. The truth was, even these rich Corinthians couldn't pay Paul what he was truly worth. And then he explains in verse 8 how he had survived while in Corinth. He says, "I robbed other churches, taking wages from them to minister to you." In other words, he had taken offerings from other churches in northern Greece, from Philippi and Berea and Thessaloniki. These were poorer churches than Corinth, but he had looked to them to support his ministry. It's interesting, the Greek word translated robbed here is a colorful term. It was used for stripping armor off a dead soldier. Paul literally took the clothes off the backs of these northern Greeks to support his time in Corinth. And it wasn't just that the Corinthians lacked appreciation of his efforts. What's worse is they twisted the meaning of his actions and used them against him. Verse 9, he says, "And when I was present with you and in need, I was a burden to no one. For what I lacked, the brethren who came from Macedonia, Thessaloniki, and Philippi, they supplied it. And in everything, I kept myself from being burdensome to you, and so I will keep myself." Paul had been so noble in his approach. He wasn't burdensome to the Corinthians in any way. How could they have turned on him? How could they have

0: doubted his intentions. Paul had been a faithful shepherd, yet these dumb sheep in Corinth chose to follow wolves in sheep's clothing. You know, we marvel at their stupidity, yet I'm afraid this same mistake gets repeated every week in American churches. I know pastors who love the Lord. They love their people. They have made sacrifices to serve their church, yet they get mistreated by the very people that they sought to serve. Whereas I know other pastors who dominate and manipulate folks, who use their position for their own ends, their selfish ends. They live like a king. The church treats them like royalty. It's amazing. The prideful pastor is loved while the man of God gets neglected. To me, this is one of the things I go to bed at night just scratching my head. It's a great irony. But this was also the situation in Jeremiah's day. In Jeremiah 5, verse 31, we're told this: the prophets prophesy falsely, and the priests rule by their own power. But notice this: and my people love to have it so. My people love to have it so. The crooked preacher who scams for money, the pastor who rules his church with an iron fist, they both have an accomplice, an enabler. It's the self-centered congregation who sits under their leadership and blindly supports their antics. You see, they make a trade-off. He tickles our ears. We share in his celebrity while we then turn a blind eye to his corruption. That's the deal that's been struck. I've heard church members say, well, there may be some problems there, but this ministry makes me feel so good. As if it's about you feeling good rather than us doing right. Over the years, I've watched sincere, legitimate, simple men of God who were careful not to ask for a dime, go without, while churchgoers fill up the coffers of slick preachers who pride themselves on being able to work a crowd. There's an old saying, I'm sure you've heard it, people get the leaders they deserve. And it's true in the church. Manipulative and money-hungry pastors are only part of the problem. Sadly, there are people in the church who like the circus. They love the elephant so much so, they'll tolerate the poop that comes with them. Verse 10. As the truth of Christ is in me, no one shall stop me from this boasting in the regions of Achaia. Why? Because I do not love you. The reason that he was indulging in a little folly and turning the spotlight on himself is because he loved these Corinthians and he cared for their spiritual welfare. And he wanted them to know who their pastor truly was. He says, but what I do, I will also continue to do, that I may cut off the opportunity from those who desire an opportunity to be regarded just as we are in the things of which they boast. In other words, Paul boasts and defends himself to shut up the false teachers who boast when they have no reason to do so. Their boasts are empty. Paul says in verse 13, for such are false apostles, deceitful workers, transforming themselves into apostles of Christ. Here Paul comes right out and he labels his enemies in Corinth, false apostles, deceitful workers. They were phony and their preaching was baloney. They called themselves super apostles. In reality, they were pseudo apostles. They were bogus. And Paul says it shouldn't surprise us when we see Christianity feigned. Christianity faked. That shouldn't surprise us, for he explains. And no wonder, for Satan himself transforms himself into an angel of light. Jesus referred to Satan as a wolf in sheep's clothing. Here Paul calls the devil an angel of light. It was Shakespeare who said, the devil hath power to assume a pleasing shape. Understand, Satan is the master of disguise. He goes by a million aliases. He has a zillion fake IDs and phony passports. He loves to skirt detection. The devil was once an angel. Ezekiel 28 refers to him as the anointed cherub. It says he was full of wisdom and perfect in beauty until iniquity was found in him. Hey, don't expect Satan to appear in red leotards and horns and a pointed tail with a little pitchfork in his hand. He's too sophisticated to confirm those kinds of caricatures. No, the element of surprise is Satan's most effective weapon. He comes in ways where you might not recognize him. I would imagine some of you are fans of The Twilight Zone. Anybody? The Twilight Zone was a sci-fi series from the 1960s. In the second season, there was an episode known as The Howling Man. An American traveler was walking through Europe when he got caught in a rainstorm. He seeks refuge in a monastery. There he hears the howls of a man who's locked up in a dungeon. This man pleads for him to remove the staff that bars his door and to set him free. The head monk, Brother Jerome, he tells the American that the man in the dungeon is the devil and that he is kept there in the cell by the staff of truth. But the traveler doesn't believe him. The howling man talks him into setting him free. In fact, the traveler, he gives in to the howling man's pleas. And as this man walks away, his identity finally gets revealed. Now, at the end of the episode, this American traveler, he confesses to the old monk, he says, "I saw him and I didn't recognize him." And that's when Brother Jerome makes a statement. It's worth remembering. He says this, "That is man's weakness in Satan's strength." That is man's weakness in Satan's strength. That often we don't recognize him at first glance. This is why Satan and his agents almost always appear in something pleasing. Seldom do they come in sinister-looking garb. Rather, they come in appealing packages. Satan comes to you as the beautiful blonde in a string bikini, or the clean-cut Mormon missionary talking about family values, or the father figure you think you can trust, or the polished preacher in a three-piece suit, or the buddy who offers you pills to cure your ills. Don't believe it. Satan and his operatives are slick and sophisticated. They're polished and pleasing to the eye, but they are hell-bent on your destruction. Beware. Expect Satan to offer you a deal so sweet, you almost miss the fine print. You almost overlook the one catch. Is it any wonder, knowing Satan's deceptiveness, is it any wonder that the best ads are always the beer commercials? Have you noticed this? Now, I'm not saying it's a sin to drink a beer on occasion. The Bible doesn't say that. But like everything else that this world offers, it's never what it's cracked up to be. Do you get it? The devil specializes in false advertising. He always wraps temptation in pretty wrapping paper, not in a trash bag. In verse 15, Paul concludes his caution on deceiving appearances. He says, "Therefore, it is no great thing if his," that is Satan's, "ministers also transform themselves into ministers of righteousness, whose end will be according to their works." If Satan can appear as an angel of light, obviously his demons, his false prophets, can also come disguised in a cloak of respectability. Hey, a big Bible under his arm, name tag, it says Reverend. Still doesn't mean that pastor is the real deal. Beware. I read where there was a little girl who was given a soft, cuddly teddy bear as a gift from her friend. But when she tried to take the stuffed animal on the airplane, the TSA screening found a .22 caliber loaded pistol sewed into its lining. Someone had hid it there years earlier. That's why everything that goes on an airplane needs to be screened. And everything that goes on in the church also needs to be screened. We need to make sure that it's not another Jesus. It's not a different spirit. It's not a different gospel. For Paul to turn the spotlight on himself was a bit foolish, a little folly, he called it. After all that Jesus has done for us, it is a bit silly to boast about anything we might do. But Paul did what was necessary to respond to the critics in Corinth. He feared for the Corinthians. They lacked spiritual discernment. 2 Corinthians 11 begins with Paul's folly and fear, but his boasting here is just beginning. In the next few verses, Paul is going to show off some scars, and he's going to talk about some of his deepest personal experiences.
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Imagine this. God promises you a son. You're 99 years old and still no son. Would you start to wonder if God forgot? Welcome to Through the Bible with our teacher, Dr. J. Vernon McGee. I'm Steve Schwetz, welcoming you aboard the Bible bus as we travel through the whole Word of God in 5 years. So, did God forget his promise? Well, I think you already know the answer, don't you? But Abraham's story is a powerful reminder. Just when things look impossible, God makes them possible. And we're going to see that unfold in our study as it continues in Genesis 16. Turn there if you can. And while you find your place, here's a quick email from a fellow listener named Kathy. Thank you for the work you do in Jesus' name throughout the world. I'm encouraged, and my view of God is much larger as I hear about the home groups that are growing. My heart sings for joy knowing I have brothers and sisters in Christ in so many countries. I'm happy to have sent a contribution to the work. Thank you, Greg and Steve, for the presentations and updates from around the world. Surely Jesus is returning soon. Well, Kathy, I sure hope Jesus returns soon also. We're grateful for friends like you who do invest financially and prayerfully support the ministry. You know, together,

0: 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In Canada, Box 25325, London, Ontario, N6C6B1. And let's pray as we begin. Heavenly Father, thank you for your word. It is a treasure in our lives. And thank you that it's living and active as we listen and respond to your truth. May those near and far hear and praise you. In Jesus' name, amen. Here's our study of Genesis 16 on Through the Bible with Dr. J. Vernon McGee.
1: Now as we come back to this 16th chapter, we see here another one of the tests of Abraham in which he failed. You have here the unbelief of both Sarah and Abraham and the birth of Ishmael. This is certainly a letdown after the wonder of that last chapter. It really is something that is quite disturbing. And will you note now, as we come to chapter 16, Sarah suggested to Abram, Hagar, the maid, in view of the fact she could not have a child, and at least had not had one, and that, may I say, would be according to the law of that day. The moral implications that you and I read into this are not quite here in the historical record. That does not mean that God does not approve of it, because he doesn't. He'll make that quite evident. But Abraham and Sarah were brought up in Ur of the Chaldees, in which this was a common practice, and the moral angle is not the thing that for them was so terrible. The thing that was terrible, they just didn't believe God. And that is the thing that's the opposite today. The sin that they committed, and it was a sin, God treated it as such, by Abram taking Sarah's maid Hagar, that was a sin. But today, we reverse that. We would say, yes, it's a sin, but the unbelief, we don't pay too much attention to that. And yet, that was the real sin here. That is, lots blacker than the other. Now, when this boy, Ishmael, was born, this maid looked down on Sarah. Sarah realized she had done wrong, and we read in verse 6, But Abram said unto Sarah, Behold, thy maid is in thy hand. Do to her as it pleaseth thee. And when Sarah dealt hardly with her, she fled from her face. Now she took off. She ran away. And it would probably have meant death to her, and certainly to the child. And so the angel of the Lord, and again, I'm inclined to believe the angel of the Lord here is none other than the pre-incarnate Christ. And it's the picture of him. He's always out looking for the lost. And the angel of the Lord found her by a fountain of water in the wilderness, by the fountain in the way of Shur. She had gotten a pretty good ways from home here. And he said, Hagar, Sarah's maid, whence camest thou, and whither wilt thou go? And she said, I flee from the face of my mistress Sarah. And the angel of the Lord said unto her, Return to thy mistress, submit thyself under her hands. And the angel of the Lord said unto her, I will multiply thy seed exceedingly, that it shall not be numbered for multitude. Now you find when you get to the fourth chapter of the epistle to the Galatians that Paul uses this as an allegory, as he tells us, that's what it is, and he speaks of Hagar and her offspring as being Mount Sinai, where the law was given and the legality of it and the bondage of it, and he speaks of Sarah, the one that is free. The thing is that the one that belonged to Abraham actually was Sarah. That was his wife. And a great many today want to take on something different. They want to get under the law. But my friend, we've been joined to Christ. The church has been espoused to Christ, Paul says, as a chaste virgin, and will someday be the bride of Christ. Now, may I say to you, you don't want to take on the law. That's another one that you and I just don't need. That's like Hagar. That's the point that Paul's making over in Galatians here. Now, this is going to be a great sorrow, not only to Sarah, it's already that to her, but it's going to be a greater sorrow even to Abraham later on. Verse 11, the angel of the Lord said unto her, behold, thou art with child, shall bear a son, shall call his name Ishmael, because the Lord hath heard thy affliction. He'll be a wild man. His hand will be against every man, and every man's hand against him, and he shall dwell in the presence of all his brethren. Have you looked at this verse in light of about 4,000 years of history out there in the Middle East and what's going on out there today? He's a wild man. That's been the story of those Bedouin tribes of the desert down through the centuries. And it's a fulfillment of the prophecy that God gave. These are offspring of Ishmael. And they'll tell you out there that they are sons of Ishmael. They are sons of Abraham, but also they are sons of Ishmael, and they go to Abraham through Ishmael. Now, verse 13, and she called the name of the Lord that spake unto her, thou God seest me, for she said, have I also here looked after him that seeth me? Now, how gracious God is to her. It's not her sin. So God very graciously deals with her. And I believe firmly that the angel of the Lord here is none other than the pre-incarnate Christ, gone out to seek the lost again. He's that kind of a shepherd, and he brings to her this good word. And she called the name of the Lord that spake unto her, thou God seest me. Now that is something new to her. She did not realize that. You see, they did have a very primitive idea and conception of God. For she said, have I also here looked after him that seeth me? And she's overwhelmed by the fact that she's seen of God. Now, that doesn't seem to be very impressive to us today because we have a higher view of God than that. But wait just a minute. We probably come just as far short of really knowing about God as she does. You see, it's difficult for a little finite man to conceive of the infinite God. And all of us come short of understanding and of knowing him. I think that's a theme that will engage us throughout the endless ages of eternity, is just coming to know God. And that's worthy of any man's study. That is something that will dignify man's position throughout eternity, is to come to know God. Now, verse 15, and Hagar bare Abram a son. Remember, Ishmael was Abram's son, and Abram called his son's name, which Hagar bare Ishmael. And Abram was 86 years old when Hagar bare Ishmael to Abram. Now, he was 86 years old. Now, we come to chapter 17, and we've now come to the chapter that in many ways, and a great many consider it one of the outstanding chapters of the Bible. Now, before we get into it, I'd like to just make, as it were, a recapitulation of what we've said along, that God tested Abraham. God appeared to him seven times. And we've noted that there were certain failures in the life of Abraham. But also there were successes. And actually, there were seven tests that God gave to Abraham. We saw, first of all, that God called him out of Ur of the Chaldees, his home. And Abram responded partially. His faith was weak and imperfect, but at least he moved out. And we find that Abram finally arrived safely in the land of Canaan, and God blessed him. Then the famine in the land of Canaan. That was the second. And Abram fled from the land of Canaan to Egypt, and he acquired riches and Hagar that we've just been talking about. And both were a stumbling block. Then the third test, Abraham was given riches, and they are a real test. They've been a stumbling block for many a man, by the way. The riches, I've always, frankly, wished the Lord had let me have that kind of a test than some of the others that I've had. But nevertheless, I'm of opinion he couldn't have trusted me with them. Abraham actually didn't forget God, and he was certainly generous and magnanimous toward his nephew Lot, but it separated him from Lot, and God appeared to him. Then we saw Abraham was given power by the defeat of the kings of the east. That is a real test. He happens to be the conqueror. And this man Melchizedek met him, and I think that strengthened Abraham for the test. And so he refused the spoils of war. And God appeared to Abraham and encouraged him. Then we have the fifth test. God delayed giving Abraham a son by his wife Sarah. And Abraham became impatient, and through the prompting of Sarah, he took matters in his own hand and moved outside the will of God. Then you have the birth of Ishmael, and the Arabs of the desert today will still plague the nation Israel, and they'll keep right on doing that, I think, until the millennium. Then the sixth test we'll see later was at the destruction of Sodom and Gomorrah, and then the seventh one will be the offering of Isaac. Now, this more or less gives us the picture that is before us. But now, let's come back here to this 17th chapter in view of the fact it's such a remarkable chapter. And as we've said, a great many actually feel that this is the outstanding chapter of the book of Genesis. Well, God here makes this covenant with Abraham and changes the name of Abram to Abraham. And God also confirms his promise to Abraham about a son. He lets him know that Ishmael is not the one that he promised him. Now, in one sense, this chapter is the key to the book of Genesis. It actually may be a key to the entire Bible. God's covenant with Abraham concerns two important items here, a seed and a land. And God reveals himself to Abraham by a new name, El Shaddai, the Almighty God. And also he gives Abraham a new name. And I've been calling him first Abram and Abraham, but up to this point, actually, his name was Abram. Now it's changed to Abraham. Abram means high father, and Abraham means father of a multitude. Ishmael is not the son God promised Abraham. That is the thing this chapter makes very clear. Now let me come to chapter 17 and read in your hearing. And when Abram was 90 years old and nine, think of that. He was 86 years old when Ishmael was born. And it was not until about 13 years later, well, in fact, it was 14 years later when Isaac was born. When Abram was 90 years old and nine, the Lord appeared to Abram and said unto him, I am El Shaddai. I am the Almighty God. New name. Walk before me and be thou perfect. This is the picture that's given to us. And I will make my covenant. And 13 times in this chapter, we find the name covenant. And in 27 verses, for that to appear 13 times, obviously means God's talking about the covenant. That is very important. Listen to him now. And I will make my covenant between me and thee, and I will multiply thee exceedingly. Now, this is God's fifth appearance to this man. Not only his fifth appearance to this man, but now he comes not only to make the covenant, but to reaffirm the promise that he has made. which absolutely, of course, rules out this boy Ishmael. And I'm not sure, but what that's one of the very important reasons why it was like that. Now you find that Paul, writing in the 4th chapter of Romans, the 19th verse, he said this, "And being not weak in faith, he considered not his own body, now dead, when he was about 100 years old, neither yet the deadness of Sarah's womb." Now, Sarah's womb actually was a tomb. It was the place of death. And out of death came life. Isaac was born, and Paul concludes that 4th chapter by saying, he says he was delivered for our offenses, he was raised again for our justification. Life out of death. And that is the promise now God is making to this man. He is 99 years old. And that means that Sarah was 89 years old. When Isaac was born, Abraham was 100 years old, Sarah 90. Now God goes on to say, "And Abram fell on his face, and God talked with him, saying, As for me, behold, my covenant is with thee, and thou shalt be a father of many nations." You'll be a father of many nations. Now, we have here the father of many nations. I suppose that it could be said that he's probably had more children than any other man that's ever lived on the earth, as far as we know. Just think of it, for 4,000 years, two great lines, the line of Ishmael, line of Isaac, and there have been millions in each line. What a family. What a homecoming. And added to that, there's a spiritual seed. And we are called the children of God by faith in Christ. And Paul in Romans 4:16 says, speaking of Abraham, says, "Who is the father of us all?" That is, of believers, and also of the nation Israel, and also of the Arabs, by the way. Just think of the millions of people. I tell you, this man here, God says, "I'm going to make you a father of many nations." Now, God's made that good. This thing was said 4,000 years ago. And he goes on to say, "Neither shall thy name any more be called Abram, but thy name shall be Abraham, for a father of many nations have I made thee." Now, the word Abram means high father, a father of the height, exalted father. And Abraham means, as we're told here, father of a multitude. Now suppose in that day, and now I'm injecting a little story in here to illustrate this, to show you something of the faith of this man Abraham. Now suppose one morning that Abraham and Sarah got up, and they were working around the tent, and all of a sudden out at their little oasis, where they had a spring there at Hebron, and the well that he had there, why, there appear a group of traders. They've come down from the north, and they are on the way down to Egypt. And they want to know if they can water their camels. And Abraham goes out to meet them. There were a great deal of hospitable people in that day, by the way. Quite interesting. We speak of the caveman of way back yonder and how terrible he was. May I say to you that in that day, a stranger couldn't go through the country without somebody to open their home and they would entertain him. If you came into Los Angeles, a stranger, friend, and knew nobody, I don't know anybody to take you in. Frankly, I don't. And there are a lot of Christians in this area. Our culture is altogether different today, but we certainly lack the hospitality they had in that day. And Abraham went out to meet them, said, "Sure, help yourself." Said, "I'll feed you stock. And would you like staying for a while?" And they said, "No, we're in a hurry to get down to Egypt. We're on a business trip." And one of the men says, "My name is Allah." And the other one says, "My name's Allah Baba." And they said, "What's your name?" He says, "My name is I Father." And they said, "My, boy or girl?" And Abram said, "Well, I don't have any children." He said, "You mean to tell me that you don't have any children and your name is Abram?" And he said, "Yes, my name is Abram." And so they laughed. They said, "How in the world can you be a father and not have children?" And they ride off on the desert laughing. And they come back 6 months later. And when they come by again, Abram goes out to greet them again. And they said, they all begin to laugh. "Hello there, High Father." And he said, "My name's not High Father anymore." Oh, they said, "What is it?" He said, "Father of a multitude." And they said, "My, must have been twins." And Abraham says, "No, I still don't have any children." And then they really laugh. They say, "How ridiculous can that be? Well, here's a man who was a father before he had any children. And it's Abraham. And he's that by faith now." But 4,000 years later, where I sit and where you are listening right now, we can say that God sure made this good. The name stuck, if you please. And he's still Abraham, the father of a multitude. Now God says in verse 6, "And I'll make thee exceeding fruitful, and I will make nations of thee, and kings shall come out of thee." Has God made that one good? He certainly has. Now in verse 7, "And I will establish my covenant between me and thee and thy seed after thee in their generations for an everlasting covenant." Now what kind of covenant did God make with Abraham? An everlasting covenant. Well, if it's everlasting, is it good today? It certainly is. You see, God promised you and me everlasting life if we would trust Christ. And that's a covenant God made. And my friend, if God's not going to make this one good he made to Abraham, you better look into yours again. But I have news for you. He's going to make yours good. But he's also going to make Abraham's good. But we'll have to wait next time to see this covenant. May God richly bless you.
0: What does everlasting really mean? What are God's conditions? And what exactly is he promising? Well, we're going to explore more as our study continues. And as I mentioned earlier, we're deeply grateful for the faithful and generous support of those who benefit from our Bible study with Dr. McGee. You know, the most strategic way that you can support Through the Bible is through prayer. Prayer for open doors and unprecedented opportunities which God has been so faithful to provide. Praying for our leaders and for the many producers that are serving faithfully across the world. And then pray for longtime listeners as well, for those who are hearing about Jesus as well as those that are hearing for the very first time. And if you'd like to pray with us regularly, and you know we would love that, we'd invite you to join the World Prayer Team. 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And to dig deeper, why don't you check out our Genesis Bible Companion? It's a great addition to your study. I'm Steve Schwetz, praying that God blesses you as you walk with him in his word.

0: Through the Bible is a 5-year study of God's entire Word, and together we discover God's purposes in history and our lives, found only when we believe in Jesus Christ. Do you know Him yet?
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2: Today's Wisdom for Women is Proverbs 15, verse 8. The Lord hates the sacrifice of the wicked, but He delights in the prayers of the upright. The Lord hates the sacrifice of the wicked. Those are pretty strong words. So why? Why would He? A sacrifice would be something given seemingly to the honor of God. But for Him to hate it, there must be something amiss. Maybe there's strings attached. Maybe it's a cover-up for unrepentant sin, a hidden agenda. Or is it really not given to God at all, but that self would be honored, like the hypocrites? Jesus said, "Assuredly, I say to you, they have their reward." So, even if they gave $1 million, if all they wanted was applause from others, they'll never get any applause from heaven. On the other hand, it might surprise them and you that the Lord just loves it when we pray. Imagine that. So, maybe you wish you could do great things for God. Maybe you feel you're small and insignificant. Maybe you wish your tithe check was bigger. Don't you worry. The Lord loves a cheerful giver, and He blesses our gifts and efforts. But the truth is, He doesn't need them. It's you He's after. That's why He loves it when we come to Him in prayer. He loves it when we talk to Him, when we ask His opinion, when we look to Him for strength and comfort. He loves prayer because He loves us. This is Debbie Bryson praying that the practical wisdom of God's Word will make you wise.

0: 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This radio program is a chapter-by-chapter, verse-by-verse study through the entire Bible. And on today's edition of The Word for Today, Pastor Chuck continues his message, Not by Works, as we pick up in Titus chapter 3, verse 3. And now, with today's study, here's Pastor Chuck.
1: Final listing is in the lifestyle, living. What is your lifestyle? Living in malice and envy. The world around you. James said, from whence come the fightings and the wars among you? Come they not from your own desires, your lust? You desire and you have not. You envy those that do have. This envy, how hateful it is, and how hateful it makes you. And so hateful and being hated. The world around us. Paul said, that's the way we were. At one time, we were foolish. We were slaves, living a miserable lifestyle filled with malice and envy, hateful and being hated. Even as he gave the black picture in Ephesians, concluding with, by nature, the children of wrath, he began the next verse with the word but, which is a disassociative conjunction. How I thank God for that disassociative conjunction. Here I am in this miserable, hopeless, lost state, alienated from God because of my lifestyle, walking after the flesh, denying the things of the Spirit. But God loved man in that fallen, miserable state. The love of God conquered. But God, Paul said, who is rich in his mercy, wherewith he hath loved us. And here, having again listed these things, but after that the kindness and the love of God our Savior toward man appeared. Here was man in this terrible condition, still loved of God. And in time, God's love was manifested, the kindness of God manifested to man in this helpless, hopeless state. So the tying together of the contrasting ideas, man in his wretched, fallen state, and God in his glorious, loving state, desiring to redeem lost, wretched man. But after the kindness and the love of God, our Savior toward man appeared, not by the works of righteousness, which we have done, but according to his mercy he saved us. Paul in Ephesians, by grace are you saved through faith, and that not of yourself. It is a gift of God, not of works, lest any man should boast. So here he declares, not by the works of righteousness which we have done. That doesn't save me. My works of righteousness can never save me. There is only one work that can save me, and that's the work of Jesus Christ. And when they came to Jesus one day and said, what must we do to do the work of the Father? Jesus said, this is the work of the Father. Believe on him who he has sent. And so the only work that will bring you redemption is the work of Jesus Christ upon the cross. And there's not one single work that you can do to save your soul from the damnation that it deserves. But by believing in Jesus Christ, God will grant to you forgiveness, pardon, and eternal life. Oh, the depths of the riches of God's mercy and love towards us in Christ Jesus. Not by the works of righteousness which we have done, But according to his mercy, he saved us. When you come to God, we don't come and say, oh, God, justice, I want justice. But I come and say, God, mercy, I need mercy. I deserve the judgment of God for my disobedience and rebellion against him in my past life. But God is merciful towards me. God loves me. God has been so good and kind to me. And not by the works of righteousness that I've done, but by his mercy, he has saved me. By washing me with the regeneration and the renewing of the Holy Spirit. That is that regeneration, being born again by the Spirit. That's where I find my new life, and that's where I find my hope. I've been saved by the work of God's Spirit within my life, that washing and cleansing of my sin and of my past. That's the glorious thing about the gospel, is no matter what might be in your past, what horrible, ugly things may exist there, the blood of Jesus Christ, God's Son, cleanses a man from all sin. And by your coming to Jesus Christ, there is a complete washing, a total obliteration of the past. And as far as the east is from the west, so far has he separated our sins from us. Aren't you glad he didn't say, as far as the north is from the south, he has separated our sins? Because my sins would only be 8,000 miles away if I went straight through, or 12,500 if I went around. Because I can only go north so far, and I hit the North Pole, then I start going south. And there's a definite measurement between the North and South Pole, 8,000 miles going through, 12,500 miles going around. But he said, as far as the east is from the west. Now you start out east tonight, and you can fly east the rest of your life. Or you can start out flying west tonight, and you can fly west the rest of your life. You'll never fly east flying west. Though you can ultimately fly south flying north. The moment you hit the North Pole, you're flying south from the pole. As far as the east, why, you know, how did David figure that out when he said that, you know? Or was that inspired of God? As far as the east is from the west, so far has God separated my sins from me. Oh, how good and how loving and how kind God is to me, a hopeless, miserable, wretched sinner. The washing, the regeneration, being born again, a new creature in Christ, and the renewing of the Holy Spirit who renews me day by day, which he shed upon us abundantly. Oh, how God has poured out his Spirit of grace and mercy upon our life because we needed it abundantly through Jesus Christ our Savior. All that God has for you is wrapped up in Jesus. You don't get anything apart from him. He is the package, and it's all in him, all inclusive. This is the record. God has given to us eternal life. The life is in the Son. He who has the Son has life. God has given us peace. This peace is in the Son. He who has the Son has peace. God's given us love. He who has the Son has love. God has given us joy. He who has the Son has joy. It's all in Jesus. God has nothing for you apart from Jesus. All wrapped up in him, which he has shed on us abundantly through Jesus Christ, our Savior. That being justified, having been justified by his grace, we should be made heirs according to the hope of eternal life. So, having now been justified, that is, declared innocent, declared righteous by God. The word justified is a declaration of my total, complete innocence. How can God do that when I'm so guilty? Because all of my guilt was placed upon Jesus Christ, and he died for me. So the forgiveness of God towards me is a total forgiveness. So total that my past will never be brought up to me by God. Paul the Apostle said in Romans chapter 8, "Who is he that shall lay any charge to God's elect?" Oh, he's a liar. Oh, he's done this. Oh, he's guilty of that. And he said, who's going to lay anything to the charge of God's elect? He said, it is God who has justified. In other words, know this. God isn't charging you with any wrong. The opposite. God has declared you totally innocent of all charges. Justified you through Jesus Christ. So, being justified by his grace, we should be made the heirs. The effect of that is I am now an heir of God, of God's eternal kingdom. The riches of the glory of the eternal kingdom of God is mine. I'm the heir of God. I'm a child of God. And if a son of God, then I'm an heir of God and a joint heir with Jesus Christ. Oh, the glorious work of God's salvation. Not just saved from the wrath of God that is to be revealed against all unrighteousness and ungodliness of men who hold the truth of God in unrighteousness, but saved for the glory of God, to experience the glory of God through all eternity as a child of God and as an heir of God. This hope that I have of eternal life through Jesus Christ. Listen. The world has nothing that can even come close to offering to you what God is offering to you tonight. If the world could offer you the whole world with all of its glitter and all, it would be a sham compared with what God is offering you through Jesus Christ. Because if the whole world were yours, the glory of the kingdoms, the grandeur, the pomp, the circumstance, the adulation. How long would you have it? How long are you going to live? How many more years are you going to be here? Say you could have it for 100 years. What is that compared with eternity? Moses made a very wise choice when he chose rather to suffer the affliction with the people of God than to enjoy the pleasures of sin for a season, esteeming the reproach of Christ greater riches than the treasures of Egypt. By grace, we've been saved. We've become heirs. We have the hope of eternal life. This is a faithful saying. And these things I will that you affirm constantly, that they which have believed in God might be careful to maintain good works. Now you say, whoa, that sounds just the opposite of what you've just been telling us. No, it is not at all. It's the next step. By grace you have been saved through faith, not of works that we have done. But by the grace of God you are saved. But you that are saved need now to bring forth fruit unto righteousness by your good works. Your good works don't save you. They cannot save you. But your good works are a proof of your faith. For faith is active. Believing is an active verb, not a passive verb. And true belief will manifest itself in the works of a person's life, so that James said, "You show me your works, and I will show you your faith." You say you have faith. Faith without works is dead. You don't really believe it. Now, if I would make a prophecy that Southern California is going to, you know, be shaken and wiped out into the Pacific, you know, tomorrow morning, and you called me up, say I made the prediction for 8 o'clock tomorrow morning, you call me up at 7:30 and say, still think it's going to happen? Oh, yeah. Well, if I'm still, you know, here, you say, oh, he really doesn't believe it. But if you call me up and you got a recording and says, sorry, I'm not here, I'm in Phoenix, you know, waiting for the big shake. You say, hey, he really must believe it, you know. I mean, his actions now are in keeping with his declarations. My actions, my works must correspond with what I declare to believe. If I truly believe it, then there will be corresponding works that will be a witness to what I am believing and declaring that I believe. That's what the Bible is saying. So that if your works are not in harmony with your profession is a lie, it is empty, and you'll never be saved by a lie. I believe in Jesus Christ. Oh, great thing to say. Then let's see what it has done in the changed life. If you're still living after the flesh, if you're still doing the same old things that were a part of the past life, and yet you're saying, oh, I believe Jesus is my Lord and Savior, you're a liar. In the first little epistle of John, which we'll be coming to pretty soon, very shortly now, John is going to give us several professions that people make. Oh, I walk in the light. Oh, great thing to say, isn't it? But if you say you walk in the light and are walking in darkness, you're lying. You're not telling the truth. Oh, I'm not sinning. Hey, hey, wait a minute. If you say you have no sin, you make God a liar and the truth isn't in you. Oh, I abide in Christ. What a glorious thing. If a man says, I abide in him, that's a glorious thing to say. But if you're abiding in him, then you ought to be walking as he walks. Oh, I love God, another glorious thing to say, but I hate my brother. John said, hey, hey, hey, you're wrong. You've got a mistake here. How can you love God whom you have not seen and yet hate your brother whom you have seen, who is made in the image of God? So it's not what I say. It's the works that prove my belief and my faith. And so Paul said, now affirm to those who believe in God, affirm constantly this truth, that they maintain good works. Let your works be in harmony with your declaration of faith. But avoid foolish questions and genealogies. Ministers can become ensnared in so many foolish questions, which quite often are not really asked with an honest desire for an answer. And there's a difference between foolish questions and honest, serious questions. I have no time for foolish questions, where a person is just wanting to, you know, cast doubt on the scripture. Where did King get his wife? I'm always suspicious of a man who is interested in another man's wife. Avoid the foolish questions and genealogies and the contentions and strivings about the law, for they are unprofitable and they are vain. They're a waste of time. Every once in a while I get caught up in them. You know, some kids will come along, they'll start asking the questions and just to create arguments and said. Now, a man that is a heretic, and that's a man who believes something that you don't. His beliefs differ from yours. After the first and the second admonition, then reject him. In other words, if he continues in it after you've admonished him twice, then reject him. Admonish him a couple of times. Give him a couple of chances. If he is a heretic and has got some weird doctrine, give him a couple of admonishments. And if he doesn't heed the admonishments, then just put him out of the fellowship. Reject him. Knowing that he that is such is subverted and sins, being condemned of himself. Now he finishes the epistle with little personal asides to the different ones. When I shall send Artemas unto thee, or Tychicus, be diligent to come unto me in Nicopolis, for I have determined to stay there this winter. So he was going to send some relief to Titus. Either Artemas or Tychicus was going to go and take up Titus's position so that Titus could meet Paul there in Nicopolis, where Paul was planning to spend the winter. Now bring Zenas, the lawyer, with you. And Apollos. Apollos, that great, interesting man that ministered in Ephesus and then later in Corinth. Became, no doubt, a companion with Paul. I imagine they had a great time together because they both were so knowledgeable of the Hebrew Scriptures, and they were both able to convince men mightily from the Scriptures that Jesus was the Messiah. So he wanted Zenas the lawyer and Apollos, and take care of them, don't let anything be wanting unto them. And let ours also learn to maintain good works for necessary uses, that they be not unfruitful. All they that are with me greet, salute you, and greet them that love us in the faith. Grace be with you all. Amen. Paul's letter to Titus.
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1: 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And may God help you to abound in all good works for the glory of His name and of His kingdom. 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In Jesus' name.
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1: Surprising vegetarians. This is Ken Ham, founder of Answers in Genesis, the Creation Museum, and Ark Encounter. When you think of vegetarians, spiders probably don't come to mind. But there's one species of spider that snacks on plants, only hunting occasionally. And this shouldn't shock us. This spider is just a reminder that even creatures with predatory features once devoured only veggies. You see, God originally created man and the animals as vegetarian. It wasn't until after sin that animals turned to carnivory. And spiders aren't the only reminder of the past. Some rather fierce-looking species eat plants, including several monitor lizard species, fruit bats.

0: This is The Lamp, a ministry outreach of Calvary Chapel, Fredericksburg. 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

0: He wants to marry David's widowed virgin wife who took care of him on his deathbed. He wants to marry her. Listen, taking a former king's wife, as we shared before, or a concubine, was a show of transference of power. It was a deed that the ancient leaders did, listen, to disgrace the former king who was in power. It would show, if you slept with the king's concubine, it would show that he is now disgraced, dethroned, and now I'm in power.
1: Sometimes Scripture can give us a story and we can ask, what did I just read? In today's message, Pastor Mark shares with us why the things that happened in 1 Kings happened. What's beautiful about today's message is that it shows that every part of Scripture is good for teaching, just as God says in 1 John. Even if you feel unsure about what you're reading in the Bible, you must find the context and try your best to understand why God put it there. Every word in the Bible has a purpose for being there. Well, let's join Pastor Mark in the book of 1 Kings, chapter 2, as he begins his message, Establishing the Kingdom.
0: Welcome back to Calvary at Home. We hope everyone is doing fine, and we miss you guys. You know, we really do. As I said, this is just a warm-lit building, but when you're here, the church is here. The people are here. Kids are running around. Youth are being crazy. Parents are settled in. That's the way we want it, and we're praying for that.

0: day to come, and I'm sure it's going to be coming very soon. And so we do miss you guys and wish we all could be just fellowshipping together. But by this technology, as we've been saying, we can come into your homes, we can have fellowship, and we can have a good time in Bible study. And again, we have a communion, so make sure you prepare your elements for that. You know, just continue to want to thank these guys that are here, the COVID team. Hey, we're in 1 Kings, so let's turn to 1 Kings chapter 2. 1 Kings chapter 2. I've entitled this message, Establishing the Kingdom. But as I was studying today, I was just thinking, man, you know, Solomon, he's taking care of business and he's working overtime. I mean, I could have named this taking care of business as well. But we've named it Establishing the Kingdom, as we see here that is happening. Well, last week we left off in chapter 13. David has now died and he has been buried. He's buried in the city of David. And now Solomon has the command. Solomon is now the king. And in chapter 13, or verse 13, it's interesting that as Solomon now sits on the throne, as he has been firmly established, we see in chapter 13 that it says, now Adonijah, remember that's the half-brother of Solomon who thought he would be king, but he wasn't. Adonijah, the son of Haggith, came to Bathsheba, that's David's wife as we know, or former wife, the widow, the mother of Solomon. And so she said, do you come peaceably? And he said, peaceably. The enemy, which, as I remind you, Adonijah was, will always come peacefully, won't he? But it's a false peace. For behind the mask, behind this mask, is a deceitful heart. As we see, if you read ahead, you know what I mean. Why didn't he go to Solomon, his half-brother? Because he thinks he can win over the king's mother to get to Solomon. And believe me, I've seen Satan cunningly win over the blind, both of men and women in this life. He's one who comes with tricks, and he's one who comes with disguises. And so Adonijah has an agenda, and it's not a very good agenda. He just cannot just sit in his house and accept the fact that Solomon showed him grace. He just can't do that. He's so filled with pride. It's just interesting as we continue to read in verse 14. Moreover, he said, I have something to say to you. And she said, say it. Then he said, you know that the kingdom. Now watch this. This is where his heart's at. You know that the kingdom was mine and all Israel had set their expectations on me that I should reign. However, the kingdom has been turned over and has become my brother's, for it was his from the Lord. This is not true, what he first said. You know that the kingdom was mine. It was never Adonijah's. Never. It was divinely promised to Solomon. Adonijah was a self-made king. He set everything up for himself. He prepared the chariots. He prepared the horsemen. He even recruited 50 men to run before him. He conferred with Joab, who was the commander of the army, and with Abiathar, who was a priest. And they followed and helped Adonijah. Adonijah sacrificed sheep and oxen and fattened cattle. He invited all his brothers and the king's sons and all the men of Judah, the king's servant. It all was done by Adonijah. He had everything a self-made king could have except this, listen, the anointing of the Holy Spirit, the anointing of God's Holy Spirit and King David's blessing. We saw that. You see, when it comes to ministry, and the kingship here is ministry as well, not only will Solomon sit on the throne and rule as the government's leader of Israel, but he has also been ordained by God to be God's ruler over his children. So you see, when it comes to ministry, there is never room for self-made anything. Amen? I've seen it. I know people who self-made themselves ministers and pastors, who have self-made themselves and self-made and put themselves in ministry. And I've seen it dissolve, or I've seen it linger on, needing CPR on a daily basis. You see, guys, it's first a call of God, and then the fruit of the call, and then the evidence or the testing of that call from other leaders, others who see, others who can tell, see the evidence and the fruit. Then the confirmation of God's ordained servant by the laying of hands and or assigning a person to ministry. Nobody assigned Adonijah. Nobody laid hands on him. There was no oil mentioned. There was, the priest was there, but he was there and he made a big mistake by being there. And he just was a self-made king. And that God will have none of that in the ministry. He had the popular vote among the men of Judah, not all of Israel. Notice he only mentions Judah. But he didn't have God's vote. God wants nothing to do with this man, especially in ministry, let alone in the government's, as the government's leader. It's been said, and it's an unknown author, the less character an individual has, the more they feel the need to package themselves to the people. The less character, the less integrity, the more they think they have to package themselves. They have to win the people over. They have to appease everybody. They're just trying to win the votes, trying to win the popular vote, rather than David being a man after God's own heart, allowing God to do and to lead us. As we sang that song, Holy Spirit, lead me. You're my path. You're my direction. You're my empowerment. You're the one who calls. He does say that the kingdom was turned over. No, it was never turned over because it was never his in the first place. It was restored from being stolen to the right man. For it was from the Lord, he says. And he knows that. He knows that that is a true statement. He knows that that's truth. Yet he refuses to accept it. He's kicking against the goats. He's kicking against God's will. And he just cannot accept the fact that his younger half-brother is now the king. Although he says it out of his own mouth, which condemns him in a sense and claims him guilty, it was from the Lord. But he's scheming. He's conniving. He's doing something. Notice this. Verse 16. He says, now I ask one petition of you. Do not deny me. And Bathsheba said to him, say it. Then he said, please speak to King Solomon, for he will not refuse you, that he may give me Abishag the Shunammite as wife. Say what? He wants to marry David's widowed virgin wife who took care of him on his deathbed. He wants to marry her. Listen, taking a former king's wife, as we shared before, or concubine, was a show of transference of power. It was a deed that the ancient leaders did, listen, to disgrace the former king who was in power. It would show, if you slept with the king's concubine, it would show that he is now disgraced, dethroned, and now I'm in power. Remember, Absalom, turn over to 2 Samuel 16. Turn your Bibles to 2 Samuel 16. Adonijah is following after his brother Absalom's steps. For over in 2 Samuel 16, looking at the 20th verse, notice as I read, then Absalom said to Ahithophel, who was his counselor, he was supposed to be his godly counselor, give advice as to what we should do. They're in Jerusalem now. David has taken off. Remember that scene when we studied this? Now, there's Absalom. He's in Jerusalem. He's in the royal city. And he's asking, what should I do next? And Ahithophel said to Absalom, go into your father's concubines, whom he has left to keep the house. And all Israel will hear that you are abhorred by your father. Then the hands of all who are with you will be strong. Notice this in verse 22. So they pitched a tent for Absalom on top of the house. This is public. And Absalom went into his father's concubines in the sight of all of Israel. He defied his father. It was an abhorrent thing that he did. That's what the world did when they took over kingdoms. To show others, back to 1 Kings, to show the people that I'm in charge now. And I disgrace the former king. So you got to know what this Adonijah guy, he's up to, man. He's very arrogant. He's going to Bathsheba. You know, he's going to his half-brother's mother. And he's asking for the Shunammite, David's wife, the widowed wife. And so verse 18, notice with me. Bathsheba said, "Very well, I'll speak for you to the king." I kind of wonder if there's some kind of jealousy there with Bathsheba. Yeah, no problem. I'll speak to my, you know, because Abishag wasn't a hag. Now, honey, I'm just saying, the Bible's saying she's lovely. I think you're lovely, but I'm talking to my wife right now. But anyway, so Bathsheba said, "Very well." Verse 19, Bathsheba therefore went to King Solomon to speak to him for Adonijah, and the king rose up to meet her and bowed down to her and sat down on his throne and had a throne set for the king's mother. So she sat at his right hand, and then she said, "I desire one small petition of you. Don't refuse me." And the king said to her, "Well, ask it, my mother, for I will not refuse you." And so she said, "Well, let Abishag the Shunammite be given to Adonijah, your brother, as wife." And King Solomon answered and said to his mother, Now why don't you ask Abishag the Shunammite for Adonijah? Ask for him the kingdom also, for he is my older brother for him, and for Abithar the priest, and for Joab the son of Zeruiah, man. Why don't you just ask for the whole kingdom, Mom? Don't you know you've been had? Don't you see behind this snake? Don't you see what he's trying to do? Solomon sees right through this scheme. That's just, you know, why don't you just give him the whole, why don't you just ask the whole kingdom be given back to him? Verse 23 says this. Then the king Solomon swore by the Lord, saying, "May God do so to me and more also, if Adonijah has not spoken this word against his own life. Now therefore, as the Lord lives, who has confirmed me," notice that, "confirmed me and set me on the throne of David my father," the Lord has done this, guys. Again, the anointing, the call, the testing, the prophecy, "who has established a house for me today. So King Solomon sent by the hand of Benaiah, the son of Jehoiada, and he struck him down and he died. Adonijah, I should say, spoke this word against his own life. Look back at 1 Kings 1:50. Look at verse 1, verse 50. Here is when Solomon gave Adonijah mercy. Verse 50 says, "Now Adonijah was afraid of Solomon, so he arose and went and took hold of the horns of the altar. And it was told Solomon, saying, 'Indeed, Adonijah is afraid of King Solomon. For look, he has taken hold of the horns of the altar, saying, Let the king Solomon swear to me today that he would not put his servant to death with the sword.' Then Solomon said," and here it is, "'If he proves himself a worthy man, not one hair of him shall fall to the earth. But if wickedness is found in him, he shall die.'" He proved himself to be an unworthy man. He just couldn't let things lie. He had to go and start scheming. He proved not himself to be a worthy man. Pride and anger and vengeful heart did not allow him to enjoy his life at home. He was a schemer from the beginning, and eventually it showed, and he was taken out. Benaiah, the son of Jehoiada, struck him down. He died. Moving on from there, taking care of business, verse 26, we see here that Abithar will be exiled. Now, Abithar was that priest, again, that went with Adonijah. And so here it says, "And to Abithar," verse 26, "the priest, the king said, 'Go to Anathoth to your own fields, for you are deserving of death. But I will not put you to death at this time, because you carry the ark of the Lord God before my father David, and because you were afflicted every time my father was afflicted. So Solomon removed Abiathar from being a priest. He disqualified him from being a priest, from the ministry to the Lord, that he might fulfill the word of the Lord which he spoke concerning the house of Eli at Shiloh. Abiathar disqualified himself for the ministry by his disloyal act toward God's chosen king. Not just against David, but remember, he was God's chosen king. And in going with Adonijah, he proved himself disloyal to God and to David. Shelved from ministry. Shelved in ministry for and ministering to the Lord. Solomon showed his mercy, even though he deserved death, but in doing so, he was also fulfilling prophecy. Not sure if Solomon realized this concerning the house of Eli at Shiloh. Now, during the days before the kings, if you remember our first Samuel studies, there was a prophecy spoken against Eli that the lineage of priests from his ancestry will be no more. His family will one day cease being priests because of Eli's lack of discipline and removing his two sons from the priesthood. For he allowed them to go on, to continue in their wickedness, to continue to be priests there at the tabernacle. They were sleeping with women who came for prayer. They were taking of what was God, the offerings. Remember we studied that? Man, they were so wicked, but yet their father, who was the high priest, would not fire them, would not get rid of them. And because of that, God said that your household will no longer have a priest in ministry. And isn't it interesting that it played out right here? Right here. One disloyal act, one turning of the back from God, and the king that was on the throne disqualified this man from ministry. I can't imagine being disqualified by the grace of God. I can't imagine not being able to serve God in ministry. You know, I found this long quote. I heard somebody say, it's a long quote, from Martin Lloyd-Jones. And it was referenced in another article. I just wanted to read it for you. He says, there are certain things in this life that are patently opposed to God and his righteousness. There is no question about that at all. We know there are bad, and we know there are harmful. We know they are sinful. I say that to hunger and thirst after righteousness means avoiding such things such as we would avoid the very plague itself. If we know there is an infection in a house, we avoid the house. We segregate the patient who has a fever because it's infectious, and obviously we avoid such persons. The same is true in the spiritual realm. But he does not stop at that. I suggest that if we are truly hungering and thirsting after righteousness, we shall even avoid things that tend to dull or take the edge off our spiritual appetites. There are so many things like that, things that are quite harmless in themselves and which are perfectly legitimate. Yet if you find that you are spending too much of your time with them and that you desire the things of God less, you must avoid them. That is common sense argument. You may say, what was so wrong about going with this Adonijah? He was the oldest. You know, by the playbook, the oldest should have been the king. He should have been heir apparent. But not in God's economy. Not with God's will. God already prophesied that it would be Solomon, that he would be the one. And through this, we find out that Adonijah knew that. Yet he defied it. And he went on to be a self-made king. And this priest went along with him. And now he finds himself being shown mercy, being able to live, but now disqualified and just being sent home. Go back to the fields. You'll be a gardener now. Go back to the fields. I know pastors today, unfortunately, that they have disqualified themselves. They haven't lost their salvation, but they're bartenders now. And they're gardeners or landscapers. And I know their heart. I believe that their heart would be to minister to sheep again. this man was disqualified. Abiathar, this priest, stopped following the man who had God's anointing on his head and followed a man that would be king by disloyalty. The man who was ordained to this office of king. It's a sad story. Well, now we go to Joab. I mean, he just boom, boom, boom, just taking care of business here. We go to Joab. I kind of, verse 28, I kind of entitled this Joab's final battle. The battle is of himself. The battle is eventually. A man or a woman will have to deal with self. I pray that it happens quick in people's lives. Because when you start to battle self, you realize that you're lost and a sinner and in need of a Savior. Well, here we see that the news came to Joab, and it was bad news. Hey, what's up? Solomon's taking people out, man. This Benihana guy, I mean, he's just, you know, he's just taking people out. For Joab had defected to Adonijah, and though he had not defected to Absalom, so Joab fled to, here it is, the tabernacle of the Lord and took hold of the horns of the altar. Joab imitated what Adonijah did in finding refuge by taking hold of the horns of the altar.
1: Well, that's all the time we have for today here on Straight Up with Pastor Mark Ramirez of Calvary Chapel, Fredericksburg. 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
2: Let me just give you a little bit of insight, a good rule to apply if someone comes to you accusing somebody else of something. 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Ask a few questions. Number one, what is your reason for telling me? That's a good question. Secondly, where did you get your information? I got it off the internet. Well, that's not a good source necessarily. Where did you get your information? Thirdly, have you gone to that person directly who is involved? Fourth, have you personally checked out all the facts? And this is a really good one. Can I quote you when I begin to check this out? Oh, no, you didn't hear it from me. I always wonder, is this really true or not? These are good things to apply.
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1: There is a war going on. It is a spiritual war. A war between truth and lies. Only one thing cuts through all lies and opinions. It is God's word. It is God's sword.
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3: We seek blessing from God. We seek to avoid inviting trouble or cursing, some form of punishment upon ourselves. Everybody knows that this is required. Even those who rebel against God and reinvent who he is, even those who are guilty of idolatry, are seeking blessing and seeking to avoid punishment. It's the world we live in. It's a crazy world. It's a dangerous world. We need provision. We need protection. We need wisdom and guidance. Think about all that we need from God. We have needs for healing, for life, for prosperity, all of those things in this cursed world like this one, where people innately know and innately understand that we need God. Chapter 29, he continues. Again, we'll visit the Lord's table after we visit the New Testament. Chapter 29, verse 1. Now, in the seventh month, on the first day of the month, you shall also have a holy convocation. You shall do no laborious work. It will be to you a day for blowing trumpets. You shall offer a burnt offering as a soothing aroma to Yahweh, one bull from the herd, one ram, seven male lambs, 1 year old without blemish, also their grain offering, fine flour mixed with oil, 3/10 of an ephah for the bull, 2/10 for the ram, and 1/10 for each of the seven lambs, and offer one male goat for a sin offering to make atonement for you, besides the burnt offering of the new moon and its grain offering, and the continual burnt offering and its grain offering, and the drink offerings according to the legal judgment, for a soothing aroma and offering by fire to Yahweh. I hope that as you're hearing this repeated, that you're picturing just how busy the priests are, how many priests would be required, the slaughter, the butchering, the cleansing, the separating, the burning offering. It's a big industry. It's a large nation. Verse 7. Then on the 10th day of this seventh month, you shall have a holy convocation. You shall humble yourselves and shall not do any work. This, by the way, is the Day of Atonement. First it's Passover, then the Feast of First Fruits or Weeks, then it's the Feast of Trumpets, and now Atonement, the Day of Atonement. And humble yourselves. And, by the way, humbling yourself, usually afflicting your soul, I think in the King James Version, literally translated, denying self. That's what humbling oneself means, and that's why it's so closely associated with fasting. And this would later be referred to as the fast. Verse 8, you shall bring near a burnt offering to Yahweh as a soothing aroma. One bull from the herd, one ram, seven male lambs, 1 year old, having them without blemish, and their grain offering. Fine flour mixed with oil, 3/10 of an ephah for the bull, 2/10 for the one ram, 1/10 for each of the seven lambs, one male goat for a sin offering beside the sin offering of atonement, and the continual burnt offerings, and its grain offerings, and their drink offerings. Then on the 15th day of the seventh month, you shall have a holy convocation. You shall do no laborious work, and you shall celebrate a feast to Yahweh for 7 days. And you shall bring near a burnt offering, an offering by fire, as a soothing aroma to Yahweh. 13 bulls from the herd. And this is what the nation offers, what is offered for the nation. 13 bulls from the herd, 2 rams, 14 male lambs, 1 year old, which are without blemish, and their grain offering, fine flour mixed with oil, and 3/10 of an ephah for each of the 13 bulls, 2/10 for each of the 2 rams, 1/10 for each of the 14 lambs, and 1 male goat for a sin offering beside the continual burnt offering, its grain offering, and its drink offering. Verse 17. And then on the secondary, 12 bulls from the herd, 2 rams, 14 male lambs, 1 year old without blemish. And their grain offering and their drink offerings for the bulls and for the rams and for the lambs by their number according to the legal judgment. 1 male goat for a sin offering besides the continual burnt offering in its grain offering and their drink offerings. But then on the third day, 11 bulls, 2 rams, 14 male lambs, 1 year old without blemish. And their grain offerings and the drink offerings for the bulls, for the rams and for the lambs by their number according to the legal judgment. And 1 male goat for a sin offering beside the continual burnt offerings and its grain offerings and its drink offerings. Then on the 14th day, 10 bulls, 2 rams, 14 male lambs, 1 year old without blemish. Their grain offerings and their drink offerings for the bulls and for the rams and for the lambs. By their number according to the legal judgment, 1 male goat for a sin offering beside the continual burnt offering and its grain offering and its drink offering. And then on the 5th day, 9 bulls, 2 rams, 14 male lambs, 1 year old without blemish, and their grain offerings and their drink offerings, and the bulls for the bulls and for the rams and for the lambs by their number according to the legal judgment. 1 male goat for a sin offering besides the continual burnt offering and its grain offering and its drink offering. You understand, as you hear this, it just keeps compounding. Verse 29, then on the 6th day, 8 bulls, 2 rams, 14 male lambs, 1 year old without blemish, and their grain offering and their drink offerings for the bulls and the rams, for the lambs, by the number according to the legal judgment, 1 male goat for a sin offering, beside the continual burnt offering and its grain offering and its drink offerings. And then on the 7th day, 7 bulls, 2 rams, 14 male lambs, 1 year old without blemish, and their grain offerings and their drink offerings for the bulls and for the rams and for the lambs by their number according to the legal judgment. And 1 male goat for a sin offering beside the continual burnt offerings and its grain offerings and its drink offerings. Verse 35. On the 8th day, you shall have a solemn assembly. You shall do no laborious work. But you shall bring near a burnt offering, an offering by fire as a soothing aroma to Yahweh, 1 bull, 1 ram, 7 male lambs, 1 year old without blemish. Their grain offerings and their drink offerings for the bull and for the ram and for the lambs, by their number according to the legal judgment, and 1 male goat for a sin offering beside the continual burnt offering and its grain offering and its drink offering. You shall offer these to Yahweh at your appointed times beside your votive, that is, offerings connected to vows, and your freewill offerings, for your burnt offerings and for your grain offerings and for your drink offerings and for your peace offerings. Verse 40, Moses spoke to the sons of Israel according to all that Yahweh had commanded Moses. Did you get all that? You can picture a massive amount of blood, a massive amount of business, blood, fire, smoke, the required inspection that each of these animals is without blemish, because God is making a statement. Ultimately, that statement is about his son. Now let us continue our journey with this whole concept of appeasing God. Let's go to the New Testament. First, I invite you to go with me to Romans chapter 3. Romans, third chapter. And let us today, let's consider the contrast between all that people were required by God's justice to come and offer. They had to raise or buy these animals for sacrifice. They came with an offering that was required by God. Please let me point out to you that in the New Covenant, God is the one who does the offering. He's the one who sends the offering. He gives the offering. He is the offerer. And he offers to satisfy his own justice, his own son. Consider, please, this morning, what the verse that every one of you knows, maybe the only verse that many know, or the only verse that you were challenged to memorize in Sunday school or in catechism. It's John 3:16. You know it. For God so loved the world. The words of the Son of God. For God so loved the world that he gave. Who does the offering in the New Testament? It's God himself. He offers. He gave his only begotten Son. Whosoever believed in him would not perish. Romans chapter 3. And there's so much of this, but let me read you this section. Beginning at verse 21. Now, apart from the law, the righteousness of God has been manifested, being witnessed by the law and the prophets. Even the righteousness of God through faith in Jesus Christ for all those who believe. Well, there's no distinction. For all have sinned and fallen short of the glory of God, being justified as a gift. The old covenant, they were bringing offerings, seeking, in a sense, to earn. The new covenant man, being justified as a gift by his grace, through the redemption which is in Christ Jesus, whom God displayed publicly as a propitiation in his blood through faith for a demonstration of his righteousness, because in the forbearance of God he passed over the sins previously committed. Man. For the demonstration of his righteousness at the present time, so that he would be just and justifier of the one who has faith in Jesus. Let's be clear on this. There's one word you heard, you probably don't even know what that word means, propitiation. That Christ is the propitiation. He is himself. What is propitiation? Satisfaction. Propitiation is satisfaction. Justice being satisfied. Christ is that. He's the payment. He's the propitiation. This statement that verse 26 makes, that God is both just, he remains just, and justice is done in his universe. He's not unjust like some good old boy in the sky that goes, oh, well, whatever, you did the best you could, come on in. No, the justice of God says, the wages of sin is death. Someone has to die. He sends his son. In a very real sense, God himself dies. The physical death of the man Jesus satisfied the justice of God. He is the propitiation. It only benefits those who put their faith in Christ. So God is both just and the justifier. If you had, say, your child was killed by a drunk driver, or worse, maybe just plain murdered to satisfy the lust of the murderer, and you went to the trial, you would expect justice. You're calling for it. Everything in you wants this to be paid for. You don't want this man locked up for life, a burden to the rest of society. You want him executed. That's what the law ought to require. That life was once so precious in America that, as per the very command of God to Noah, God says, whoever sheds man's blood, by man his blood must be shed. That's how you keep life sacred. God said it. But you're at court and you see the judge just give the guy a slap on the wrist, and you say, that judge is corrupt. That judge is crooked. There was no justice. This is a travesty. You'd be right. You would say, that judge is unjust. God is just, but still found a way to forgive. In his economy, forgiveness is still possible, and pardon for our sin, because someone else, and the whole concept of substitutionary atonement, that his son would take our place. This is the means whereby God is both absolutely just, and he is still the justifier. Man, we use the word justify all wrong. We use the word like I'm trying to make myself sound right. I'm trying to give you the case why I did something. When God justifies, he actually makes what is unjust just. He makes someone just. Praise to his name. The Apostle John wrote something, the same John who gave us John 3:16 in his epistle. In 1 John also says this. 1 John chapter 2, verses 1 and 2. My little children, I am writing these things to you so that you may not sin. And if anyone sins, we have an advocate with the Father, Jesus Christ the righteous. And he himself is the propitiation for our sins. Not for ours only, but also for those of the whole world. Anyone who will just put their faith in him. He is the propitiation. He himself is the payment. You understand that? Christ took our place. He is the propitiation. 1 John chapter 4, just turn a page over. Or a page or two. 1 John chapter 4, verse 10. Oh, I gotta go with verse... Oh, man. Well, let's go with verses 9 and 10. This is the hardest thing for me to ever select a verse. Because everything on either side is so very worthy. Verse 9 and 10. By this... the love of God was manifested in us, that God has sent his only begotten Son into the world so that we might live through him. And this is love, not that we have loved God, but that he loved us and sent his Son to be the propitiation for our sins. The propitiation, friends, for our sins. Let me read you a few more verses, while the brothers pass out to you the elements of remembrance. Let's remember together. Let's proclaim together. Again, the broken body and the poured out blood of our King. The writer of Hebrews, I have to say that every time, even though I believe it was Paul. Hebrews chapter 9. And here at the 6:30 service, I read the whole, I couldn't select a verse. I read the whole chapter, practically. But in Hebrews chapter 9, let me just give you this much, verse 13 and 14. For if the blood of goats and bulls and the ashes of a heifer sprinkling those who have been defiled sanctify for the cleansing of the flesh. Because we've read this as we've gone through the law. There's a process where you could become physically cleansed aloud, ceremonially cleansed from defilement. And if the blood of bulls and goats could do that for your flesh and make you ceremonially clean, verse 14, he says, how much more will the blood of Christ, who through the eternal Spirit offered himself without blemish to God, cleanse your conscience from dead works to serve the living God? Man. This one verse I must share with you, 2 Corinthians chapter 5. Fifth chapter of 2 Corinthians, a statement is made. I want you to think about this in light of recently we read that God sent a plague, form of judgment against the sin of Israel. It was that whole council of Balaam to seduce Israel into idolatry and thereby making them vulnerable, get them to step out from under the protection of God. Vulnerable to judgment. In fact, it was the judgment of God that came in the form of fiery serpents. Moses sought God, and God said, make a serpent out of brass. Replicate one of those fiery serpents. Put it on a pole and hold it up. Tell everybody to look at it. If you've been bitten, look to that. Just look. And we talked about this. The universal symbol for medicine has been ever since a serpent on a pole. Son of God invoked that serpent on the pole when he spoke with Nicodemus. And he said, just as Moses lifted up that serpent on a pole, so the Son of Man must be lifted. Speaking of himself, being lifted, being hung up on a cross. This statement I read to you then, concerning that very thing, you think, how is Christ a serpent? How could he be seen as a serpent? How? The Apostle Paul said in 2 Corinthians 5:21, he, God the Father, made him who knew no sin to be sin on our behalf so that we might become the righteousness of God in him. He, God, made him to be sin. what Christ, in a sense, symbolically became on the cross is sin. He who knew no sin became sin so we could become what he is. A transfer took place. And a transfer takes place to this very day to everyone who will put their faith in him, his righteousness transferred to our account. Our sin transferred to his account. It is an accounting issue with the creator of the whole universe. We hold in our hands these elements of remembrance, these tokens. I encourage you to look at that little piece of bread you've received. It was broken off from a larger. It's broken. But you'll notice that that bread is not like all the other breads because it has no yeast. Matzah. It's without yeast. So the texture is different. They don't really know why, but the Jewish bakers, they have a tradition of striping and piercing. The bread is, in fact, striped and pierced. Oh, the irony of that. That the one that it represents for us was sinless, as this bread is without leavening. He was broken, he was striped and pierced. There's a sense in which there's only two kinds of bread. It's not a question of how much leavening, how much yeast. It's either the bread has got yeast or it has no yeast. There's only two kinds of bread, unleavened and leavened. Only two kinds of human, sinless versus sinful. We're all sinful. There's only ever been one who was sinless. He didn't have the inherited flaws that all of us have from Adam because he has no human father. Clearly, the sin is transferred from father to child. The man Jesus, supernaturally conceived of a virgin, he pre-exists his conception, pre-exists his birth. He is from eternity. He is the Son of God, second person of the Holy Trinity. He steps into time, space, and matter. The doorway through which he entered our world was the womb of a virgin girl named Mary. She played her part. Sinless, flawless, without blemish. Not like us. I got to break it to you guys. You may not be as bad as me. You may not be as bad as other people, but you're bad. Everybody's bad. Compared to God, we all fall short. We're all bad. We're just baddies. We're bad to the bone. And we didn't become sinners when we sinned. We just proved that's what we were when we sinned. As soon as we were old enough to tell our first lie, we jolly well did it. In fact, we found a way to lie even before we had language. Because we're bad. There was a baby not like us. I think about him a lot. He became a child, not like a two-year-old, not like us at two. He became a teen. He grew. He became a man. And he's the man of all men. He'd never sinned. Never once did he fail to do what he was told to do by his father. Never once did he do what his father told him not to do. He never committed. He never omitted. We're so bad, we think we're doing good. Because we haven't committed. And we don't even pay attention to the things we omit doing. The good that we should. No one like this man that we speak of. He is without blemish. So we remember a broken, sinless man. 1 Timothy 2:5, there is one God. And there is one mediator between God and man. It's the man, Christ Jesus. Can you appreciate today the simplicity of this? In contrast with the complexity and the burden of the old covenant, this new covenant, it's not about what we offer, what we bring. It's about what God has given, what he offered. An offering so sufficient that you can't add to it. You don't need to.
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7: Don't judge according to appearance. Judge with righteous judgment. You go, how do you do that? Well, there are times when you just need to step back and commit a situation to the Lord. You don't need to engage in murmuring and gossiping and slander. You just got to step back, keep your eyes on the Lord, get back to a close, deep relationship. I know things are going on around you. I know it's difficult and hard. I may not be able to experience the degree of difficulty that you're going in, but I get it. I know life's hard. I know it throws a few punches here and there, that just like Jesus said, in this world you have tribulation. I get it. I may not know exactly what you're going through, but I understand. I'm with you. I'm side by side with you. Be careful not to judge according to appearance. There's a lot going on behind the scenes that the Lord wants. Just righteous judgment. Let the Word of God be your guide.
6: You can learn more at edtaylor.org. 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

0: This is The Lamp, a ministry outreach of Calvary Chapel, Fredericksburg. 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

0: Too often, Christians deal with symptoms and not causes. We keep confessing the same sins because we have not gotten to the root trouble and the problem that is there. Perhaps there is a filthiness of the flesh. Again, most people have those pet sins that feed the old nature. We live in South Carolina where we have comfort food and gravy. Amen. Isn't that wonderful? Well, we have comfort sins. Goes back to the old life. When it gets hard here, what do? We run back.
1: 2 Corinthians 3:12 tells us, since we have such hope, we use great boldness of speech. 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
2: 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Many people have those sins that feel comfortable when life gets hard. 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
0: 2 Corinthians chapter 7, verse 1, therefore, having these promises, beloved, let us cleanse ourselves from all filthiness of the flesh and the spirit, perfecting holiness in the fear of God. Father, we thank you, Lord, for a time of fellowship and worship. And Lord, now studying your word. Thank you, Lord, for the life of Paul and what he teaches us. Lord, what it is to be a servant and to serve, Lord, without complaining, even when you're being attacked from those whom you are serving. So, Father, let us learn from him. We thank you for our staff, and we ask, Lord, that you would give us what we need to accomplish and to love the people as they come. In Jesus' name. Amen. Last time we

were together. Let's go backwards into chapter 6, and we'll pick it up in verse 14. Now, do not be unequally yoked together with unbelievers, for what fellowship has righteousness with lawlessness? And what communion has light with darkness? And what accord has Christ with Belial? Or what part has a believer with the unbeliever? We're going to get to the next verses in a minute. Here, Paul, again, stressing to the Corinthians that they need to separate themselves. Again, we cannot separate ourselves completely from the world. Anybody try? I went today to go to Food Line just to get a couple of items for the church around noon, and every parking spot was filled. And I thought, oh, they're going to hoop it up tonight. And then I turned around, came right back here. I wasn't going in there with all the... We live in this world, do we not? We're surrounded by everything in this world. But Paul says, listen, this is what the world is doing. I can't do anything about them, but what I can do is my own life. Got that? And yes, it is difficult to live in this world and be affected by that. But we have something amazing. Have you figured it out? It's called choice. You have a choice to either walk with the Lord, even in Enoch's day and Noah's day, through the wickedness and the corruption that is going on in their day. It was a lot worse, as we will start to look at that on Sunday. But notice what he says in verse 16 through 18, quoting the Old Testament again. And notice, and what argument has the agreement has the temple of God with idols? For you are the temple of the living God, as God said, I will dwell in them and walk among them, and I will be their God, and they shall be my people. Therefore, again, if we are followers of Christ, and this is our God, the therefore is this. I'd like you to highlight this, because this is going to speak to verse 1. Therefore, come out from among them, again, the world, and be separated. Now, the idea of separation oftentimes in our eye is that, again, like I just said, we'll just never be a part of the world. No, separation is unto the Lord, what His purposes and plans for my life is. And so, be separated, come out, says the Lord, and do not touch what is unclean, and I will receive you. And I will be a father to you. Please know this. This is now tying us into the next verse. I will be a father to you, and you shall be my sons and daughters, says the Lord God Almighty. Terrible chapter break there. Should have been in the last chapter. Therefore, having these promises, beloved, let us cleanse ourselves from all filthiness of the flesh and perfecting holiness in the fear of our God. And we'll get to Paul more again addressing ministry here in a minute. But God becomes our Father, again, from the last verse there, when we trust in Jesus Christ. A lot of this stuff is basic. I'm just going to go over it. Again, God becomes our Father when we trust Jesus Christ as our Savior. But He cannot be to us a Father unless we obey Him and have fellowship with Him. There needs to be that koinonia, need to have fellowship with God. Again, He longs to receive us in love and treat us as His precious sons and daughters. Salvation means we share the Father's life, but separation means that we enter fully into God's love. We're going to separate ourselves to His purposes for our life. Jesus promised this as well. Now listen, God bless those who separated themselves from sin unto the Lord. Let's take a little review back from the Old Testament. Abraham separated himself from Ur of the Chaldees. Remember that? God said, separate yourself from your pagan family and get out from among her and go to a land that I will show you. I love that. I can't wait to get to Abraham. Well, Lord, where is it? I don't know. Just start walking. Has the Lord ever told you that? See, we have this problem. Now, I know there's a couple of you in here. You control freak people. You want to know every little piece of the next and the next. And God says, just start walking. Well, where? Go. We'll get there.
Don't worry about it. Take what? The first step of faith. And I'll meet you there. See, oftentimes we have this issue because we never take that first step. We want to know everything before we take this first step. You're like, I'm not going to tell you anything until you take that first step. Abraham separated himself from Ur of the Chaldees, and God blessed him. Now, when Abraham compromised and went to Egypt, God had to chastise him for that. As long as Israel separated herself from the sinful nations around her, especially in Canaan, God blessed them. But when they began to mingle with the heathen, God had to discipline them. Both Ezra and Nehemiah had to teach the people again the meaning of separation. He said, consecrate yourself. Don't do what the pagan world is doing. Stop talking like the pagan world. Live differently. And because God's gracious promises that we have here, we have spiritual responsibilities because we are his sons and daughters. And that's what he is addressing here in verse 1. We must cleanse ourselves once and for all of anything that defiles us. It's not enough to ask God to cleanse us. See, we can get into that mindset of, well, I asked the Lord and it hadn't happened, so whatever. Well, he hasn't done it yet. He hasn't completely pulled it from me. No. There's our part as well. Again, it's not enough to ask God to cleanse us. We must clean up our own lives and get rid of those things that make it easy for us to sin. No believer can legitimize his sin to another believer or even to the Lord. Each one in this room and online on your little couch there, every believer knows those problem areas in their own heart and in their own life. Maybe this is the night to write them down. Lord, this is what I'm going to work on. Listen, even if it's, I can't believe I'm about to say this. Even if it's not giant sin, all sin is sin. Don't pick up stones and, right? But as we will see, God says there are sins of the flesh, and then there's the sins of the Pharisees and the Sadducees of the heart and of the spirit. So that's what we're going to talk about. Too often, Christians deal with symptoms and not causes. We keep confessing the same sins because we have not gotten to the root trouble and the problem that is there. Perhaps there is a filthiness of the flesh. Again, most people have those pet sins that feed the old nature. We live in South Carolina where we have comfort food and gravy. Amen. Isn't that wonderful? Well, we have comfort sins. Goes back to the old life. When it gets hard here, what do? We run back. It's comfortable. Linus is blanket. What is that for you? I don't know. Again, perhaps there's a filthiness of the flesh. Or it may be, as Paul says here, the filthiness of the spirit. And I don't think we often think about the filthiness of the spirit. You see, this is an attitude that is sinful. A thought. Guys, the prodigal son was guilty of sins of the flesh, would we not agree? But his moral older brother was guilty of the sins of the spirit. They both sinned. He couldn't even get along with his own father and brother. Again, but cleansing ourselves is only half of the responsibility. We must also, he's going to tell us in this verse, perfect holiness in the fear of God, and that is just maturing ourselves and moving forward. Again, this is a constant process as we grow in the grace and the knowledge of Jesus. It's important to be balanced. The Pharisees were keen on putting away sin, especially the physical, but they neglected to perfect holiness. It's foolish to try to perfect holiness if there is known sin in our lives. Sometimes it's easier to deal with the filthiness of the flesh than the filthiness of the spirit. In fact, I pose to you that the filthiness of the spirit is much tougher. It's that outward thing, oh, I can work on that. It's the inward issues of my heart. The grumbling, complaining, the gossiping, the bitterness, the hatred, none of which you do.
and it gets in there, it's hard to pull out. You ever try to pull Bermuda grass out of your planter? You have to go down like 65 miles to get it out. It just keeps going down and down and down and down, right? That's how it is with the filthiness of the Spirit. It's down deep. It's been there a long time. Again, during Jesus' earthly ministry, those who were stained with the filthiness of the flesh, such as harlots and tax collectors, found it easy to come to Jesus. He was very approachable. But those who were stained with the filthiness of the Spirit, much like the scribes and the Pharisees, found it very difficult to come to Jesus. Why is that? Why is it that the harlots and the tax collectors felt so comfortable around Jesus, and yet the religious leaders, they wanted to kill him? Isn't that interesting? You see people who are coming to Christ. You see people that have battled with drugs or alcohol, pornography, or you just list them out, and they come to Jesus quickly. But it's those who have been stained with religion and self-righteousness. They think they're fine with God. Man, that's very difficult to work with. And they push back like those religious leaders. G. Campbell Morgan, one of my favorite writers, says this: our pride, our legalism, and our self-focus, our self-righteousness, our bitterness, and our hatred can be far worse to deal with than the obvious sins of our flesh. There is a defilement of the Spirit which is independent of the defilement of the flesh. The Spirit can be defiled in many ways. And again, he says what I said earlier. I sometimes think that the sins of the Spirit are more deadly and harder to get rid of than the sins of the flesh. But notice how Paul wraps up that verse. He says, perfecting holiness in the fear of God, working it out. That's my responsibility to mature and to grow in the grace of our Lord and Savior. Now Paul comes back to his original argument with the Corinthians about not only the ministry and what he has done, but his continual love for them in light of what they have done to him. And so he says in verse 2, open up your hearts to us. For we have wronged how many people? We've wronged no one, and we have corrupted no one, and we have cheated no one. And I do not say this to condemn, for I said it before, that you are in our hearts, and to die together and to live together. Please note with me that Paul says, listen, have an open mind to what I'm about to say to you. Don't be closed off. Our hearts are open to you. We have not done anything wrong to you. And I have found this when you're ministering to people, as a pastor or a staff or elders or deacons, even in children's ministry, you're just innocent, walking along, and then somebody jumps down your throat. Why? Because you're standing in front there. You're as I say, I'm God's East Coast representative. I represent God. Children's ministry, you're like, well, I don't want to do that. I don't want to get yelled at. Well, this is what happens. Here Paul is trying to minister to the Corinthians, and they jump down his throat. They make all these accusations against him. And he says, listen, we haven't done anything to anybody. We haven't corrupted anything. We haven't stole anything. We haven't cheated anyone. In fact, he's going to go on to tell us how far he has gone out of his way to serve the Corinthians. Now, I say this not for myself, so it's always very difficult as a pastor to preach an area about pastors and ministers. It is very difficult to minister to people. I know that might be a shock. It's really easy when they love you, as he said the week before. Oh, you say you love me, and the next verse you jump again. What did I do again? And the amount of things that I have claimed to have said shocks me, that I have not said, and yet I've claimed to have said it to somebody. Or it's always fun when the new pastors come on staff, get them some bandages and get them a mirror, because you're going to pull those knives out of your back right after you ministered to them,
right after you went out of your way in the middle of the night to go and to be with them, to pour out your heart towards them. And I mean, because I'm a pastor, I love Paul here. He's like, what's the matter with you? I haven't done anything wrong. We haven't cheated anybody. We haven't defiled anybody. What is your issue? And what is their issue? It's because Paul keeps exposing their sin. And people don't want to confront their sin. And so they will attack the messenger. Don't attack me. You go to God. He wrote this book. I did not. I just read it for a living. I proclaim it. And so notice what he says. I did not say this to condemn. He didn't write Corinthians, number one, 1 Corinthians, to condemn them. He was simply pointing out the error and their sin as a loving father would do. For I've said before that you're in our hearts to die together and to live together. Verse 4, great is my boldness of speech towards you, and great is my boasting on your behalf. You know, Paul could have easily, when he got to the Ephesians, said, oh my gosh, I don't ever want to go to Corinth again. Oh really, Paul, what's going to let me tell you all about the Corinthians. But he didn't do that, did he? What does it say? He boasted on their behalf. He said, I am filled with comfort, for I am exceedingly joyful. I don't like when he says this stuff. In all our tribulations. Now, when Paul was done there in Corinth, he goes to Ephesus, makes a long trip back to Jerusalem, comes all the way back, and he is headed now into Macedonia, which is in the northern portion of Greece. And notice what he says about that. Now, I just want you to hear this again. What he had just said was he's exceedingly joyful in all of his tribulations. For indeed, when we came to Macedonia, our bodies had no rest. Now, I don't know if you've ever walked maybe 1,500 miles over the Taurus Mountains through Turkey, but that'll wear you out without Hokas on or good shoes. Just do it in flip-flops. It's pretty tough, isn't it? We got a lot of rock at the new property, and I was walking around the other day with just actually these Converse, and I was feeling every rock, and I was like, I don't like that. Can you imagine doing that in flip-flops across a continent like that? Across a country of Turkey? Yeah, we got it good, don't we? Remember on Sunday we said we're not allowed to complain? Not allowed to complain when you read the life of Paul. So he says, when we came to Macedonia, our bodies had no rest, but we were troubled on every side. That doesn't sound good. Troubled on every side? And there, outside there were conflicts, and inside were fears. Verse 6, highlighters ready. Don't you love those words? Nevertheless. Man, it was tough when we got to Macedonia. It was like, what? That's crazy. We're tired. We're hungry. Outside, inside. But nevertheless, God, who comforts the downcast, comfort us by the coming of Titus. Now, Titus was left in Corinth to take the letter of 1 Corinthians to Corinth. And so as Paul has gone on his long journey, he's in Macedonia. He's waiting to hear about, I mean, think about the letter of 1 Corinthians. If you wrote that letter and you sent it to this group of people in Corinth, wouldn't you want to know what they thought of it? What they did? Did they repent? What's going on with that guy sleeping with his father's wife? What's happening? What's their issues going on? And so he says, nevertheless, God comforts the downcast, and he comforted us by the coming of Titus. So of course, it's really easy. Yes, God comforts the downcast. There is that peace that passes all understanding. I can't tell you how many situations that I have been in with people in those areas, just like Paul mentioned, outside, inside, troubles, tribulations, and yet praying with them, and then this weight gets lifted off. Why? Because it's God. Not Muhammad, not Buddha, not anything else, but the God of the universe. He is the one who brings comfort. There's the other thing in verse 6 that I want to point out. He says,
we were comforted by the coming

0: of another believer. This is what the body of Christ is all about. I say this all the time. Christianity is tactile. So when we are coming at, I'm going to be Paul here in a minute. I don't mean to offend. But if you're downcast, you better bump into people on a Sunday and a Wednesday. Don't you dare leave this facility without talking to somebody, bumping into somebody. Hey, John, can you pray for me? I've had a bad week. Okay, well, you know, if someone says that to you, what's your first day? I mean, you're like, I guess if we get a lunch out of it. But this is what happens when we come to each other. And again, trust it. I'm not asking you to just go to anybody. We have people. And again, well, you might say, well, I don't know any. You get good. On Sunday, four services, pick a service, go to, sit to it. Go to the next service and just welcome everybody. I dare you. Double dog dare you to just come in and say hi. You know, guys, we're at an interesting place in our church. We have the facility we have for now. We're blessed with what we have. We're stretched beyond capacity, and it's hard to know people in other services. I fully get that. Do your best.
1: 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Now, Paul wrote this letter to the Corinthians after a lot of tension had to be diffused between himself and the Corinthian church. 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While you're there, you'll learn more about our in-person services at Calvary Chapel Myrtle Beach. 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We hope that this message from 2 Corinthians encourages you in your walk with Jesus. Well, Pastor Ron will be back soon to continue teaching through God's Word, chapter by chapter and verse by verse. Until next time, this has been Boldly Speaking.

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1: What makes you anxious? Is it paying the bills? Is it the relationship that you're stuck in or the one you wish you had? Perhaps it's your health or the health of a loved one. While these things do matter, let's consider what the Bible says in Matthew 6. Therefore, I tell you, do not worry about your life, what you will eat or drink, or about your body, what you will wear. Isn't life more than food and the body more than clothes? Look at the birds of the air. They do not sow or reap or store away in barns, and yet your Father feeds them. Are you not much more valuable than they? Can any one of you, by worrying, add a single hour to your life? And why do you worry about clothes? See how the flowers of the field grow? They do not labor or spin. Yet I tell you that not even Solomon in all his splendor was dressed like one of these. If that is how God clothes the grass of the field, which is here today and tomorrow is thrown into the fire, will he not much more clothe you, O you of little faith? So, do not worry, saying, what shall we eat, or what shall we drink, or what shall we wear? For the pagans run after all these things, and your heavenly Father knows that you need them. But seek first his kingdom and his righteousness, and all these things will be given to you as well. Therefore, do not worry about tomorrow. Our culture is obsessed with worry. We're fixated on fixing our circumstances and fail to see God who gives peace in the middle of the storm. Verse 33 says, seek God's kingdom first and his righteousness, and then he will add unto you these things. Too often, we turn this truth upside down. We build our kingdom and minimize or ignore God's kingdom and his righteousness. I challenge you today, don't seek to be the master of your own ship. Instead of elevating the needs of this life, trust the Creator to provide and focus on elevating eternal life in Jesus.
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1: Yeah, that's what happens in a culture that does not value women back then, and they do not have the Word of God to guide them and show them how to properly treat. And this is where they found themselves.
0: Welcome to Time in the Word with Pastor Troy Warner of Calvary Chapel in Lynchburg, Virginia. We're so glad you're able to join us for today's verse-by-verse study through the book of Judges. This message will be part of a study covering Judges 17 through 21. There are two stories left in the book of Judges, and neither one of them is particularly pleasant. In fact, you read these, and it's kind of shocking to read, and you almost wonder if your kids should be allowed to read it. But the Lord is trying to tell us something. He's trying to show us how bad things can get when we do not serve the Lord, when we let our own ideas, our own preferences drive what is right and wrong instead of the Word of God. Things can get to a really terrible place very quickly. It's the whole purpose of the book of Judges. It's setting us up for the kingship when David finally comes in, and ultimately it tells us what life is like if we do not submit to the King, Jesus Christ. Let's open our Bibles to the book of Judges and spend time in the Word.
1: And so he kind of has been this thing, but who's this rogue Levite that's out of Bethlehem? Oh, you want to know who he is? Danites know who he is. Do you know who he is? No, who is he? Oh, this is Moses' grandson. And so quite tragic. So that's one of the first, that's the first appendix we have here. And it just shows you that they want to make their own religion because it seemed right in their own eyes. They wanted to draw up their own boundaries. To find pleasure and fulfillment and to be able to live life. As we move into chapters 19 through 21, it's one account. And here we're going to see it seemed right to live according to their own standard of morality. These are troubling chapters to read, especially one portion of it. But what we're going to see in this section is a personal level rebellion, a tribal level, and then a complete meltdown of the nation. When it comes to morality. And so in chapter 19, we're going to read about a Levite's concubine. So again, Levites are kind of prominent in this section. It's showing you these are supposed to be the spiritual leaders, and this is what you have. And it came to pass in those days when there was no king in Israel that there was a certain Levite staying in the remote mountains of Ephraim. He took for himself a concubine. So he has a wife, but now he's got a concubine from Bethlehem in Judah. So this is twice we've read about Bethlehem, right? Jonathan, Moses' grandson, came from Bethlehem. And now this concubine comes from Bethlehem. But his concubine played the harlot. She committed adultery against him and went away from him to her father's house at Bethlehem in Judah and was there 4 whole months. Then her husband arose and went after her to speak kindly to her and to bring her back, having his servant and a couple of donkeys with him. So she brought him into her father's house. And when the father of the young man, of the young woman saw him, he was glad to meet him. Now, what we're going to see is that dad keeps him there an extra day, an extra 2 days, an extra 3 days. Verse 5, it keeps him there on the fourth day. And he's going to try and keep him, you know, longer. And eventually the Levite says, we got to go. So everybody packs their bags. And they leave from Bethlehem, and they begin to head north, and then they pass by the city of Jerusalem that's still held by the Amorites, the Jebusites. And you see that in verse 10. And so, hey, let's stay there. He says, no, we're not going to stay there. And they continue to travel further north. And verse 12, then they come to the city of Gibeah. And verse 13, so he said to his servant, come, let us draw near to one of these places and spend the night in Gibeah or in Ramah. And they passed by and went their way. And the sun went down on them near Gibeah, which belongs to Benjamin. So we've talked about the Danites, talked about Ephraim. Now we're going to talk about the Benjamites. They turned aside there to go into the lodge in Gibeah. And when he went in, he sat down in the open square. Now, just kind of allow your memory banks to go back to the account of Sodom and Gomorrah, and when the angels came to bring judgment upon that city. They went into the open square of the city, for no one would take them into his house to spend the night. Just then an old man in came in from his work in the field at evening, who also was from the mountains of Ephraim. He was staying in Gibeah, whereas the men of the place were Benjamites. And when he raised his eyes, he saw the traveler in the open square of the city, and the old man said, "Where are you going, and where do you come from?" So he said to him, "We are passing from Bethlehem in Judah toward the remote mountains of Ephraim. I am from there. I went to Bethlehem in Judah, and now I am going to the house of the Lord, but there is no one who will take me into his house. Although we both have straw and fodder for our donkeys and bread and wine for myself, for your female servant and for the young man who was with your servant, there is no lack of anything." And the old man said, "Peace be with you. However, let all your needs be my responsibility. Only do not spend the night in the open square." So you can almost hear Lot, right, speaking about the two angels. "You don't want to be out here." So he brought him into his house and gave fodder to the donkeys, and they washed their feet and ate and drank. As they were enjoying themselves, suddenly certain men of the city, perverted men, surrounded the house and beat on the door. They spoke to the master of the house, the old man, saying, "Bring out the man who came to your house that we may know him carnally." They want to have homosexual relations with them. But the man, the master of the house, went out to them and said to them, "No, my brethren, I beg you, do not act so wickedly. Seeing that this man came into my house, do not commit this outrage. Look, here is my virgin daughter and the man's concubine. Let me bring them out, humble them, and do with them as you please. But to this man, do not do such a vile thing." Well, you get a pretty clear indication of the value of a woman from this story, in other stories like in Sodom and Gomorrah. There's nothing in this account that in these chapters we're reading. I can't think of a single thing here. Maybe Phineas. We'll read, the grandson of Phineas here. But, Phineas. I don't think there's anything in here that is like a prescriptive of how we should live. It's descriptive of the fallenness of what it's like when everybody does what is right in their own eyes. And here's the truth and the reality, and history bears this out. When people follow the Lord, all people are treated well. The poor are treated well. Those that are unable to care for themselves, the widow, women, young children, wherever the gospel of Jesus Christ has gone, that society and the cast-offs of that society, in time, they will end up being benefited and they will end up being blessed. But when everybody's doing what is right in their own eyes, watch out. Those that are the most vulnerable will be treated the worst. And you can look and find the places where religion has dominated the area and it's not been the Christian religion, and watch and see how people are treated. And so this is what you have here. Now, there's another element that's cultural. I mean, obviously this is cowardly, this is sinful, this is wrong. But, to them, the ultimate, you've heard this before, that in the ancient society, hospitality was everything. Unless you're Mary and Joseph showing up in Bethlehem and you need to have the baby, then that's a different story, right? But outside of that, hospitality is a big deal. And to not show hospitality, well, to this man and to the Levite, it was worse. Well, the Levite, I think he's just selfish. But to this man, it is more bearable to think about your daughter being raped than it is to think about those that are under your care with hospitality not being shown kindness. So it is what we're reading about. So eventually the Levite opens the door. He throws out the concubine. They take her. They brutalize her, these men, all night long. She finds a way to make it back to the door, and she dies at the doorstep. The Levite gets up in the morning to leave. And as he's walking out the door, he sees her there. It doesn't look like he's going to search for her. He's on his way, sees her there, and as you read this, verse 28, he said to her, "Get up and let us be going." Really? I mean, it's so abrupt. It is so harsh. But there was no answer. So the man lifted her onto the donkey, and the man got up and went to his place. I mean, it's like, there's no, yeah, it's a very sad story. Well, when he gets home, verse 29, when he entered his house, he took a knife and laid hold of his concubine and divided her into 12 pieces, limb by limb. and sent her out throughout all the territory of Israel. So it was that all who saw it said, no such deed has been done, has been seen from the day the children of Israel came up from the land of Egypt until this day. Consider it, confer, and speak up. So he is wanting to rally the nation against the Benjamites, and he is successful. And so they all come together in chapter 20, to deal with this. And just maybe I'll just say a word about concubines. When Jesus was pressed about marriage, he says the two shall be joined together and become one flesh. The two. God's intention for marriage is very clearly seen in Genesis. A man and a woman. One man, one woman. Not a man, a woman, a concubine, and then if you're Solomon, a thousand or so extras. That's not the plan. As a matter of fact, to the kings, Deuteronomy 17, verses 16 and 17, the king was forbidden for multiplying wives. But the plan is laid out in Genesis, a man and a woman. When Jesus is asked about it, he says, well, listen, the plan from the beginning is this, is that the two shall be joined together in one flesh. That's the plan. And when we see that plan broken, varying degrees of hardship and heartache surround those circumstances. You're like, yeah, but what about the 12 tribes of Israel? Yeah, read the story again. Wherever you see that, you'll see heartache and varying degrees of ways and trouble. And you find that as you look at Jacob and his wives and the mistresses that he took and had children with. Yeah, this is not a happy family. Family is pulling apart at the seams because of the favoritism that goes on. So, just in case that's something that you're wondering about. Again, you read about Sodom and they did the same thing, except what they wanted to do is they wanted to take these two guys that we believe to be men that were angels that had come for destruction. And, Lot did the same thing. So let me send out my daughters to you. And the angels were like, we don't think that's a good idea. Well, that's not going to happen. And so they smote the men with blindness and they groped at the door all day. Now, many will hear the story of Sodom and Gomorrah and they'll say, well, here's the thing. God judged them because they failed to show hospitality, not because of the perversity. But this account makes it very clear, as does the other, that God judged them because of the brutality of these people. And don't take my word for it. Jude, verse 7 says, as Sodom and Gomorrah and the cities around them in similar manner to these, having given themselves over to sexual immorality and gone after strange flesh, are set forth as an example, suffering the vengeance of eternal fire. So the narrative you will hear is Sodom and Gomorrah was judged because they weren't hospitable. Well, that whole narrative has some problems anyway. So God smokes an entire town because they're not hospitable? I mean, he just like burns them up with sulfur and, volcanic or whatever happened, eruption. He wipes them out because they're not good hosts? Well, that's problematic. No, the reason he did it, and we have the commentary from the Bible, was because they were giving themselves over to sexual immorality and went after strange flesh, and they stand as an example of the vengeance of eternal fire. God does not approve of adultery, and God does not approve of homosexuality. One man, one woman, that is God's plan. And so this is the word of the Lord. Well, in chapter 20, they gather together. They begin to go after them. And I'm gonna summarize here, what takes place. They come together, and there's 400,000 Israelites that join together in an army to come against Gibeah. And Benjamin, the tribe, does not join in. So this is no longer just an assault against the town of Gibeah, but it's an assault against all of the Benjamites because they stand with their brothers in Gibeah, and they're willing to defend them. And so in the first battle, the Israelites go out, and 22,000, verse 21, 22,000 of them end up falling in battle. The Benjamites have 26,700. Israelites have 400,000. And in the first battle, 22,000 Israelites fall in battle. The next day, 18,000 Israelites fall in battle. So what's going on here? I mean, this was an unrighteous. I mean, shouldn't they be judged? We don't find commentary about this. So I'll let you ponder, why is it that there are so many that are dying? And you even see them at the tabernacle of the Lord, and they're inquiring, and they're going up, and they're losing. They lose, a significant number of people. I mean, 40,000. 40,000. That's like half of Lynchburg died in 2 days. And they sought the Lord. Now they go a third time, and as they go up the third time to seek the Lord, it's the way they approach the Lord is a lot more, there's more intensity about it. It seems like there's a brokenness about it as they go and they seek the Lord. I'm around verse 27 here. You see the children of Israel inquire to the Lord, the Ark of the Covenant of God. And Phinehas, the son of Eleazar, the son of Aaron. So again, you see, this is time-wise, it's putting us very early on, not long after the death of Joshua. So they should go out again, and they go out again. But what precedes the third battle is verse 26. Then all the children of Israel, that is, all the people, went up and came to the house of God and wept. They sat there before the Lord and fasted that day until evening, and they offered burnt offerings and peace offerings before the Lord. Now, they had inquired before the Lord, but they hadn't done all of this. So why does the Lord allow this to happen? Everyone was doing what was right in their own eyes. And sometimes God would bring in the Philistines or the Moabites, and they'd bring judgment upon the nation of Israel. Now you have a civil war, and God is using the civil war to bring judgment upon everybody. And so that would be my take of what happened. Well, as they go out for the third battle, they are going to be victorious. They end up killing an army of 26,700. They end up killing 25,100. 600 men escape and go, in verse 47, to the rock of Rimmon, and they hide out there for 4 months. And so judgment is dealt with. Now, into chapter 21, the Israelites are like, oh no, what's going to happen to the tribe of Benjamin? Because they killed every man, woman, and child. And there's only 600 men left of the tribe of Benjamin. I mean, they wiped them all out. Again, is that prescriptive? I think it's descriptive of how they don't have leadership in the nation. They had laws on how to deal with this, but they're not following the laws of Moses, right? This is not even in view. So they're making it up as they go. And so in chapter 21, it says, now the men of Israel had sworn an oath at Mizpah, saying, none of us shall give his daughters to Benjamin as a wife. Well, nobody told you to do that. But this is what happens when people are left to figure out a plan on their own and they're not seeking the face of God. Then the people came to the house of God and remained there before God till evening. They lifted up their voices and wept bitterly and said, O Lord God of Israel, why has this come to pass in Israel that today there should be one tribe missing in Israel? So it was on the next morning that the people arose early and built an altar there and offered a burnt offering and peace offerings. And the children of Israel said, who is there? So they're trying to find a loophole. Who is there among all the tribes of Israel who did not come up with assembly to the Lord? For they had made another oath, right? Concerning anyone who would not come up to the Lord at Mizpah, they shall surely be put to death. Well, they were like, Jabesh Gilead. They didn't come. So they send 12,000 men to go kill all of them except 400 virgins. They take the 400 virgins and they send them to the 600 guys that are hiding up there at the Rock of Rimmon. But the problem is, there's 200 that don't have a wife. And so they're like, what are we going to do? What are we going to do? So again, on their own wisdom, they end up coming up with another terrible plan. So verse 12, so they found among the inhabitants of Jabesh-Gilead 400 young virgins who had not known a man intimately, and they brought them to the camp of Shiloh, which is in the land of Canaan. And the whole congregation sent word to the children of Benjamin, who were at the Rock of Ramon, and announced peace to them. So Benjamin came back at that time, and they gave them the women who they had saved alive of the women of Jabesh-Gilead, and yet they had not enough for them. And well, this, again, people grieve for Benjamin. They don't want to see the tribe lost. So the next plan is to let's go to verse 19. Then they said, in fact, there is a yearly feast to the Lord in Shiloh. So this is the Feast of Tabernacles, right? And Shiloh's where the house of the Lord is. So you have people that are coming to worship the Lord. And they have an idea that this would be a great opportunity to kidnap 200 young girls. So it says, now Shiloh's north of Bethel on the east side of the highway, which goes up from Bethel to Shechem and the south of Labona. Therefore, they instructed the children of Benjamin, so the 200 guys that don't have wives, go lie in wait in the vineyards and watch. And just when the daughters of Shiloh come out to perform their dances, to worship before the Lord, then come out from the vineyards and every man catch a wife for himself from the daughters of Shiloh, then go to the land of Benjamin. Then it shall be when their fathers or their brothers come to us to complain, because they were the military, right? 400,000 guys, we'll make it all right. You say, hey, listen, it's okay. We didn't break our vow. They came and got them. And so this is the mess that the nation of Israel is in at this time. And so they did exactly what they said, and we'll close by looking at verses 24 and 25. So the children of Israel departed from there at that time, every man to his own tribe and family. And they went out from there, every man to his own inheritance. In those days, there was no king in Israel. Everyone did what was right in his own eyes. If you read that portion of scripture and you don't know this is a description of darkness and depravity and what happens when people don't follow, you would think this is the craziest nation on earth, and why would God establish something like that? God did not establish something like this. So they rebelled. We are not free to create our own religious practices that contradict the word of God and call it the real deal. We are not free to live however we want morally. We are to be content with what God has given to us. He is our shepherd. We must guard against the influence of the world. Because again, I think you could find a lot of people today that would read these chapters and they say, what's the problem? They have a problem with the rape part, but, you know, outside of that, what's the problem with, you know, this? We must guard against that influence that so permeates our culture and not allow it to come and to permeate us, affect us. And lastly, we must not respond with a foolish solution to a foolish problem, which the Israelites did on so many different levels that it just continued, where they finally got it down to the place where we're just taking young girls here and there and we're just doing whatever we want with them. Yeah, that's what happens in a culture that does not value women back then, and they do not have the word of God to guide them and show them how to properly treat. And this is where they found themselves. So I think there's some great applications for us from a really dark section of scripture, but that, yeah, we're not free to go and mix, pick and choose the verses we want. We're not free to go and live however we want and call it Christianity any more than you are able to go worship some household god and call it Yahweh. And that is rampant in our culture, within the Christian culture today. We must be on guard. You got to be brave. You have to be brave. You have to be loving. And you got to stand up. But don't let these things impact you and your household. You know, what a tragedy. What a mess that is in the nation of Israel.
0: And that's where we'll stop for today. 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
2: Surprising vegetarians. This is Ken Ham, founder of Answers in Genesis, the Creation Museum, and Ark Encounter. When you think of vegetarians, spiders probably don't come to mind. But there's one species of spider that snacks on plants, only hunting occasionally. And this shouldn't shock us. This spider is just a reminder that even creatures with predatory features once devoured only veggies. You see, God originally created man and the animals as vegetarian. It wasn't until after sin that animals turned to carnivory. And spiders aren't the only reminder of the past. Some rather fierce-looking species eat plants, including several monitor lizard species, fruit bats, and giant pandas. It's all a reminder that the history in God's Word, it's true.
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2: Let's get our Bibles out and open them up to Deuteronomy chapter 1. We're going to start at verse 19. Let's stand together for the reading of the Word. Deuteronomy chapter 1, verse 19. Then we set out from Horeb and went through all that great and terrifying wilderness that you saw on the way to the hill country of the Amorites, as the Lord our God commanded us. And we came to Kadesh Barnea, and I said to you, you have come to the hill country of the Amorites, which the Lord your God is giving you. See, the Lord your God has set the land before you. Go up, take possession, as the Lord, the God of your fathers, has told you. Do not fear or be dismayed. Then all of you came near to me and said, let us send men before us, that they may explore the land for us, and bring us word again by the way which we must go up and the cities into which we shall come. The thing seemed good to me, and I took 12 men from you, one man from each tribe, and they turned and went up into the hill country and came to the valley of Eshcol and spied it out. And they took in their hands some of the fruit of the land and brought it down to us and brought us word again and said, it is a good land that the Lord our God is giving us. Let's pray. Father, we are so thankful for your word. We're thankful for the opportunity to study it. We're thankful for the opportunity to learn the words that you have for us, the things that you have inspired into your scriptures, that we would learn them not only historically, but we would find application for our lives. We would learn more about your character and your nature. So teach us today, Lord, we pray. In Jesus' name, amen. You may be seated. As we saw last week, Deuteronomy means a retelling of the law. Moses is not only retelling the law, but he's retelling the events of Israel's history. They're on the edge once again of crossing the Jordan, just 11 days' journey, possessing the promised land that God was going to give them. This will actually happen. We read about it in Joshua. But before they go, they need to learn the lessons of history. The nation that stood before Moses grew up with stories of the deliverance of Egypt. They grew up with the miracles of daily food. They grew up with the miraculous presence of God leading them with a cloud by day, a fire by night. They also grew up with the stories of their parents' failure. As children, many of these present remember the events that Moses speaks of here. Moses led them to the land and said, it is ours. God has

0: given it to us, let's go take it. And the people gave Moses a counteroffer. Well, how about we send in one spy from each tribe? We'll send in 12 spies. And Moses is like, that sounds like a good idea. So they sent in 12 spies. 10 of those returned with a message of fear and faithlessness, which spread throughout the entire congregation. Moses, along with the two remaining spies, a guy named Joshua and a guy named Caleb, pleaded with the people to believe in God. They were desperate. God has given it to us. Don't you believe in God? They pleaded with the people. The congregation grew so angry that they threatened to stone them. We'll pick out a new leader. We'll go back to Egypt. At that moment, the glory of God appeared, and the people said, oh, okay, I guess we won't stone them. God told Moses, let me destroy them and create a nation from you. And this was not really God's intent. This was most likely a test of the heart of Moses. And Moses, being a man of humility and meekness, pleaded with God to save the people. God relented. But he declared that those who experienced the deliverance from Egypt and those who saw the miracles in the land and yet gave themselves to disbelief, they would not see the promised land. They would die in the wilderness, and their children would be shepherds for 40 years. Also, to prove the point, as the 10 spies, the faithless spies, stood there, a plague came upon them, and before the eyes of the people, they died. Shortly after this decree from God, the people had a moment of regret, and they said, okay, hold on, wait a minute, we'll do it. We'll do it, we'll go to battle. And Moses basically says to them, in modern vernacular, too late, too bad, so sad. But they went anyways. They went on their own terms. You know, don't do it. God is not in this. God will not go with you. You'll be defeated. And say, no, no, we're going to go do this on our own terms. They were instantly defeated. And those who received the message of Deuteronomy must remember the lessons of their past, lest they repeat the failures of their parents. Remembering, though, is not enough. Many of us humans who struggle with the shortcomings of humanity, well, we often remember our past mistakes, and somehow some of us make those mistakes over again. It's like, didn't you make the same mistake before? Yeah, I did, but I thought I'd try again. To simply acknowledge that something failed in the past, that's not enough. We also need to learn. We need to be changed by the past mistakes. For some people, it's more difficult than it is for others. And you know these people. Maybe you are these people. Maybe you have been these people. Some people just keep on doing the same stupid thing over and over again. We shake our heads. It's like, have they not learned their lesson? They're thinking that somehow they'll get a different outcome. Somehow, at some point, they're just going to get away with it. Somehow, at some point, the end result will not be disaster. And as a result, they leave awake broken marriages, alienated children, lost jobs, lost homes, lost health, sometimes extended, repeated stays in prison. We know people like this. Maybe we're related to people like this. My dad was like this. He would not do anything right. God often reminded his people that he is a God who remembers. A God who remembers wants his people to be a people who remember. In Genesis 9, after the flood, he made a covenant with Noah, every living creature, that he would not again destroy all flesh with another flood. And he told the people, when you see the rainbow, know this, I will remember my everlasting covenant. In Leviticus 26, God promised that he would remember his covenant with Jacob, Isaac, and Abraham. God remembers his promises, and so he calls his people to be a people of remembrance also. In Numbers 15:40, Moses said, so you shall remember and do all my commandments and be holy to your God. He also told them in Deuteronomy 5 to remember that they were slaves in Egypt, and God brought them out with his mighty hand. But what did the faithless people remember? They're being told to remember how they were delivered. They're being told to remember the faithfulness of God. All right, people, what do you remember? Here's what they remembered. Numbers 11:5, Oh yeah, we remember the fish we ate in Egypt, and it cost nothing. The cucumbers, the melons, the leeks, the onions, and the garlic. That's what you remember? Yeah, because we're sick of eating manna. They remembered that while they were slaves living in bondage with no identity, no freedom, no unified faith, they remembered that, well, they at least had free food. Now, it's easy for us to judge in hindsight. Don't we sometimes look at Israel and say, what's the matter with these people? Like, did they not see the miracles? What's the matter? It's easy to judge in hindsight. It's easy to look back because we have the big picture. We see the whole story from beginning to end. And we wonder, how could these people be so faithless? But for us, the story of failed Israel is a story of our own humanity. It shows us what we humans are capable of. It shows us that faith is so much more than experiencing the miraculous. It shows us that the majority voice is not always the right voice. That's a big lesson. Oh, but everybody wants this. When you were a kid, Mom, all my friends are doing it. And what did Mom say? Mom always said, your mom said it too, if your friends jumped off a cliff, would you do it too? Now, in a greater sense, it shows us how great the battle is between the failings of our humanity, that's on one side, and the calling that we have to walk victoriously in our faith. God gave Israel yearly holidays to observe. We call them feasts. The biggest one that they were called to observe is called Passover, and the people were to practice this meal and go through these steps for the sole purpose of remembering how God delivered Israel miraculously from Egypt. They were to remember that. They were never to forget that. And yet, it's not enough to eat the lamb in haste and follow the steps. We must also remember and be changed because of it. One of my constant refrains as a pastor, something I say all the time, and you'll recognize it, is that we need to be disciplined in thinking rightly about who God is. We need to remember who our God is. And by that, I mean we need to acknowledge him for who he is, not the ideas we project upon him. You know, we've all met people, well, I have my own ideas about God. Well, there's no such thing as my own ideas about God. Not the idea of the God that we like to create in our own image. To think rightly about God is to know his character as it has been revealed in the scriptures, his person, his attributes, his examples, and in turn we live accordingly. David acknowledged this in the Psalms. In Psalm 25, David is pleading with the Lord to remember his mercy. God would not forget that he is a God of mercy. But in this, David is confessing that he remembers that God is a God of mercy. In this, David is thinking rightly about God. Here's an example, Psalm 25, 6 through 7. Remember your mercy, O Lord, and your steadfast love, for they have been from old. Remember not the sins of my youth, or my transgressions, according to your steadfast love, remember me for the sake of your goodness. So, Lord, David was a man of great failure, but he was also a man of great faith. In his faith, he remembered what kind of God he served. He thought rightly about God. He remembered that his God was a God of mercy. He remembered that his God was a God of steadfast love. He remembered that he was a God of forgiveness. David even declared that his soul found satisfaction by remembering his God. Psalm 63, verse 5, my soul will be satisfied as with fat and rich food, and my mouth will praise you with joyful lips when I remember you upon my bed and meditate on you in the watches of the night. For you have been my help. And in the shadow of your wings, I will sing for joy. My soul clings to you. Your right hand upholds me. I'm currently working on a study from 1 Timothy 6 for a men's retreat that I'm teaching at the end of the month. And there's this one little verse that's just really been sticking with me. It's 1 Timothy 6:6. But godliness with contentment is great gain. Now, what do I need in my life? Well, these two things are called great gain: godliness and contentment. I'm not talking to the young people now. I'm talking to the older people. I guess maybe I'm in that category. Have you ever had one of those midlife crisis things? I've heard of them. Have you ever had one? Now, maybe, I don't know, you buy a sports car or a one wheel. Have you ever grown discontent with that daily labor thing you do so you can earn money to support your family? The job? Oh, if I just had a better job. Have you ever allowed your heart to wander away from your spouse thinking it might be happier with someone else? Have you ever thought, maybe if I just move somewhere else, that's all I have to do. I have to live somewhere else. Maybe if I sell my house and live in a van life. Maybe if I go off the grid. Maybe if I take on a new hobby. Maybe if I find a better church, one of them with the smoke machines. You know what those questions are? They are confessions that we think satisfaction and contentment can be found in a lifestyle change. Listen, if you want to move into a van, go for it, but whether you live in a van or an apartment or a mansion, it will not change God's prescription for satisfaction and contentment. It's not found in the simple appeasements of our flesh. Your situations in life are irrelevant to the topic of satisfaction and contentment. God has called us and designed us to find what we long for, not on a physical level, but rather on a spiritual level. So in 1 Timothy, Paul is charging the man of God to not seek for contentment by desiring riches, for that is a temptation that he calls a snare, and it's a snare that leads to destruction. In the Psalms, David is letting us know that satisfaction is found in remembering the character and the faithfulness of God. God has given us a lot of material. Remember his faithfulness. Remember even the mistakes of those who went before us. You know, one time Jesus said this. You guys, here's your memory verse for today. Luke 17:32. Remember Lot's wife. Say it with me. Close your eyes. Don't look at the slide. Remember Lot's wife. Hey, we memorized a verse today. The context here is that we would live in readiness to be with him at his return with a heart that doesn't look back, with a heart that's willing to leave worldly riches behind and go be with Jesus. One day he will return. When it happens, don't look back. Remember what happened to those who did. Remember Lot's wife. Our success in terms of the future challenges will oftentimes hinge on our remembrance of past failure. Our failures, the failures of others, the failures that are recorded in our Bibles. Likewise, as Moses moves on here in chapter 1, he focuses the minds of his people to remember past failures. Verse 26, yet you would not go up, but rebelled against the command of the Lord your God. And you murmured in your tents and said, because the Lord hated us, he has brought us out of the land of Egypt to give us into the hand of the Amorites to destroy us. Where are we going up? Our brothers have made our hearts melt, saying, the people are greater and taller than we. The cities are great and fortified up to heaven. And besides, we have seen the sons of Anakim there. Then I said to you, do not be in dread or afraid of them. The Lord your God who goes before you will himself fight for you, just as he did for you in Egypt, before your eyes and in the wilderness, where you have seen how the Lord your God carried you as a man carries his son all the way that you went until you came to this place. Yet in spite of this word, you did not believe in the Lord your God who went before you in the way to seek you out a place to pitch your tents, in fire by night and in the cloud by day, to show you by what way you should go. Now, as you read this, maybe you realize that Moses said, you, your, your failures, what you did. Moses isn't drawing a line of separation between the generation that he is speaking to, the ones who say, well, we were just kids when that happened. I wasn't even alive yet. Why are you saying you to us? He's not drawing a distinction between the ones he's speaking to and the faithless ones who died in the wilderness. He's saying you, not them. So remember who he's talking to. Not the faithless generation that was forbidden to enter into the land. These are the people who will obey. These are the people who will cross that river. They will enter the land. They will believe, at least for a while, that God has given it to them. As Moses says to them, you would not go up but rebelled. You murmured in your tents. You did not believe the Lord your God. And the people are like, it's talking about your mom. It's not talking about us. It's talking about Uncle Jerry. It's not talking about us. It's talking about Grandpa. He's not talking about us. This must have stung a little bit. But I think it's important to consider, if we want to do better, I think we need to own our past. You know, in this, there's also a picture of redemption, a picture of failure and death transformed into an experience of faithfulness and life. The same Israel that crosses the Jordan believing in God is the same Israel that failed 40 years previous. And here's why I think this is important. The same you that once lived in disbelief, the same you that once lived according to the desires of your flesh, that once lived in selfishness, that once hurt others for personal gain, the same you has been redeemed and renewed. And this is a picture of the gospel. The faithless Israel is dead. The faithful Israel will claim the promises of God. The old you is accounted dead by faith. The new you is redeemed, a new creation in Christ. This is one of my favorite passages in the Bible. Galatians 2:20. I have been crucified with Christ. It is no longer I who live, but Christ who lives in me. And the life I now live in the flesh, I live by faith in the Son of God who loved me and gave himself for me. So this picture of the gospel works in our lives too. The faithless Chad is dead. By faith, I reckon him dead. His desires and his passions, that faithless Chad has been crucified with Christ. That's my confession, according to Galatians 2:20. But I also recognize I'm a new creation. So the faithful Chad is alive. This is my eternal spiritual life. This flesh, it's just an annoying thing, rotting bag of flesh I got to haul along with me. But my greater identity is my spiritual me. And by faith, I know that this is the me that will claim the promises of God. Paul speaks of this in Romans 6, verse 1. What shall we say then? Are we to continue in sin that grace may abound? By no means. How can we who died to sin still live in it? Do you not know that all of us who have been baptized into Christ Jesus were baptized into his death? We were buried, therefore, with him by baptism into death, in order that, just as Christ was raised from the dead by the glory of the Father, we too might walk in newness of life. For if we have been united with him in death, a death like his, we shall certainly be united with him in a resurrection like his. So here it is again. The old you is still you. But now the new you has died to sin. Baptism is a physical act, a message, a declaration that symbolizes a spiritual reality. And here is the spiritual reality that baptism declares. We are immersed into and identified with Christ. Therefore, we are immersed into and identified with his death. Christ rose from the dead. He walked in newness of life. Therefore, we too have the promise of resurrection and newness of life. The old you was alive to sin, but the new you is dead to sin. We as believers have been transformed by the renewing of our minds. Our lives now are in Christ. Perspective is important. You know, we started out talking about remembrance. Remembrance is important, but perspective goes hand in hand with remembrance. We need to maintain an awareness of how incredible our salvation is. We need to remember that our faith in Jesus is a matter of life and death. Maybe you don't like to go back to your hometown. So I went to my hometown this week. We drove there on Sunday. So I'm in my hometown. I didn't see anybody. But some people don't like to go back to their hometown because the people there remember what you were like when you were younger. Oh, I hope I don't run into anyone when I go down to Cabin Coffee this morning. You're not that guy. I'm not talking about myself here. I'm talking about you, okay?
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3: After listening to TechWise day after day, you might have come to realize that something is off with all of this supersaturation of technology. Something inside of you wants peace and tranquility. The pressure to conform to technology norms can be overwhelming. Almost everyone you know, your friends, coworkers, family members, even grandma and grandpa, are always staring at their screens. And if you're not instantly available to just about everyone you know, and even many you don't, you constantly feel the stress of someone possibly getting upset with you. It could be you're a parent who has watched a total personality transformation of your child after years of social media abuse. And now you long to have your sweet, innocent child back. You're tired of the constant tension, excuses, and rage when the subject of moderating tech use comes up. You wish things could go back to how they used to be before the tsunami of technology swept over the earth. I suggest you turn that wish into a heartfelt prayer. God will answer you. 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
2: Well, good afternoon. Welcome to Bridge Bible Talk. We are live and here to answer your Bible questions. Any question you have on the Christian faith, the lines are open right now. Call us, 888-712-7434. That's 888-712-7434. That's the number to call in with your Bible questions. For you watching online on Facebook and YouTube, you can post your question. We'll answer those as well. And the Real Life Network and everyone else, listening to the program, you know, you can call us like everyone else will be doing, 888-712-7434. Pastor Lloyd is not with me today, but we got a returning friend who's been on Bridge Bible Talk many times, Pastor Larry Powers from Calvary Chapel Golden Springs there in, is it sunny California or cloudy California?
3: It's cloudy today, actually.
2: You're going to get close to that June gloom, as they call it out there.
3: That's exactly right. Exactly right.
2: So how's it going, Larry? What's new up there?
3: It is just such a great time to be alive and serving the Lord. You know, in these last days, it is remarkable what's happening in our country and around the world. There's just such an openness to spiritual things that I haven't seen really in my whole lifetime, especially among the younger ones. And everybody's, a renewed interest in the Bible and about God and the Christian faith. And so what a blessing to be alive. I know throughout church history, a lot of people wish they could have been alive in a time like this. You know, Jesus said, blessed are your eyes because they see, and your ears because they hear, and many wish they could.
2: Yeah.
3: So we're, you know, even just doing this right now, you know, doing answering Bible questions on the radio that's huge, you know.
2: Yeah.
3: It's so wonderful.
2: And you, you're the director there of the college, and where are you guys at with the college? Yeah. Anything going on there?
3: We're doing good. The graduation is Sunday night, so we have about 300 total students. Mm-hmm. I can't remember how many we got graduating, but that's always very exciting to see them complete their degree, go out and serve the Lord. Nothing quite like it.
2: Amen. Well, we're here. This is Bridge Bible Talk. If you just tuned in, we're here to answer your Bible questions. Any question you have on the Christian faith, the lines are open. Give us a call, 888-712-7434, 888-712-7434. Pastor Larry, we're going to start off with some email questions here. And Michael from Montclair, New Jersey, his question is on Isaiah 45:7. It says, God creates light and darkness, makes peace and evil. Does this refer to moral evil like sin and wickedness, or is evil better understood as hardship, disaster, calamity? Could this be a mistranslation? I always thought Satan was the creator of evil. How does that fit with what the Bible actually teaches about the character of God? This is a question we've received before, but what do you think the passage saying?
3: Well, I would just say, outstanding question for Michael. And as you mentioned, it's an often asked question. It has to do with the old translation, you know, where it uses the word evil. Mm-hmm. Back then, it included calamity and disaster. But in our day, it's much more focused on what's not moral or not good, that's bad, that's evil or wicked. But the Hebrew word ra literally means calamity or disaster. So, or the more modern translations, they follow that, so there's not really a contradiction there. And, you know, the whole point of that verse is that God is sovereign. He rules and reigns over all the nations and over nature itself, and he uses it for his purposes. Not every natural disaster is God created, but it's possible that it could be. We see that in the Bible. And we don't know if it happens in our day with absolute dogmatic certainty, mm-hmm. but God is the Lord overall. So
2: yeah, I think that's a good point, because God is not the author of evil. 1 John chapter 1, we know that he's right. Light, and there's no darkness in him at all. And like you said, Pastor Larry, it's the King James Version is the one that actually has that I make peace and create evil. All the other translations do use they translate the word evil to calamity. ESV, the yep. NIV says create disaster, and so it's right. a translation right. thing here. So it's right. not saying that God actually creates evil.
3: Right, right. No, absolutely. And so we have to be real careful about that. You know, sometimes a disaster will happen, hurricane, tornado, earthquake, and people will say God is judging this person or that person or this city or that city. You got to be careful with mm-hmm. that. God can do that, but we don't know for certain that he does.
2: Yeah, that's right. One more email question right. before we go to the phones. Pam, she says her question is, how should I approach speaking to Catholics about the gospel?
3: Oh, that is a great question. So many Catholics that you run into all the time. You know, what I would encourage Pam to do is to keep the focus on things that will really lead the conversation to a good place. Focus on the Bible, because Catholics believe not only the Bible, but their tradition. The statements of the Pope and the Roman Catholic Church, they think, are equal to the Bible. So stay with the Bible and stay with the gospel. The grace of God. Catholics, you know, their system is based on works. They do believe in grace, but it's grace and works. We believe in grace, and then works are a result of that. So, you know, passages like Ephesians 2, 8, and 9. For by grace we are saved through faith. It's the gift of God, not of works, lest anyone should boast. You know, and I would encourage you, be loving, be respectful, be careful. You know, you can, if you start talking about worshiping Mary or things like that, or about their view of communion, they're going to get really defensive. So start by, you know, establishing common ground on the grace of God. Anything you would say, Robert?
2: You know, I know you guys have a lot of Roman Catholics in the area there in Golden Springs, Diamond Bar. We do as well out here on the East Coast. And, you know, just presenting the gospel, having them understand the Bible. Because I don't know about you, but that was one of my things, is that I didn't know the Bible, wasn't taught the Bible. Uh-huh. And until I start hearing the Bible taught, I realized that, you know, that there was more to Jesus than just Jesus pinned on a cross. Because that's the way I looked at, you know, when you walked into a Roman Catholic church, is, you know, you have the crucifixion of Christ, a man up on the cross with thorns, blood on his forehead. That was just my understanding of Jesus. I didn't know there was more beyond that. It's the resurrection and his ascension. There's a lot more to it. Yeah. And I think that's the point, is to make that clear, is that the gospel is that the resurrection, the hope that we have of eternal life, and that we don't need to go to saints and priests and any other mediators. Right. Christ. Right. You know, the book of Hebrews would be a great book for any Roman Catholic to read, don't you think?
3: Oh, yeah, that definitely. Yeah, I think, you know, you make a really good point that to focus on relationship, not religion.
2: Mm-hmm.
3: Roman Catholics are into a religion, doing all of these things. They have a view that God's angry. They've got to appease him. If they do their confessions and they take a communion, then they're going to get God on their good side. That's not how we look at God. We have a personal relationship with Jesus. And we know that he loves us, and we talk to him every day. So take that kind of tack. I think it would be much more beneficial.
2: Amen. Feature Shannon, this is Bridge Bible Talk. Robert Baltadano, Pastor Larry Powers is with me today. We're answering your Bible questions. Any question you have on the Christian faith, give us a call at 888-712-7434, 888-712-7434. We're going to go to the phones. We're going to go to William in Virginia. Thanks for holding, William. What's your question?
4: Yes, good afternoon, gentlemen.
2: Sure.
4: I'm calling because I was talking to the screener, and I was asking and thinking about this point. Can a person's name be blotted out of the book of life? Because the reason why I ask the question is because when you look at Romans 1, it talks about people given over to a reprobate mind, of people who are refusing to repent. So I'm asking you, gentlemen, and you can answer this biblically, can a person's name be blotted out of the Lamb's book of life if they persistently sin against God?
2: All right. Pastor Laird, what do you think about that?
3: Well, that is a very controversial question, but I want to just try to give you the answer, you know, straightforwardly. There are some people who say yes, and there are some people who say no. Generally speaking, those who are Calvinists, who believe in perseverance of the saints, or some Baptists who believe in what we call eternal security, would say that your name can never be blotted out of the book of life. Those who believe that you could lose your salvation would say your name can be blotted out of the book of life. In Calvary Chapel, even though we emphasize the assurance of the believer that we can be safe in the arms of God, we do believe it is possible for a person to backslide, go so far that they become an apostate and reject their salvation. Now, we don't say you could lose your salvation. It's not like losing your car keys. You know, it doesn't happen like that. But after a long period of time of resisting God, and rejecting God, we do believe it is possible for a person to reject their salvation. So, Robert, you have anything you could add to that?
2: I think the key word there, even in William's question, is habitual sinning, making it a practice. Because remember, 1 John talks a lot about those who practice sin don't know God, right? Or don't understand the truth. And I think that's 1 John 3:6-9, which states those who abide in Christ, they don't keep on sinning. We get those bumps on the road as a Christian where we brush with sin, but we don't stay in it. We repent because of the conviction of the Holy Spirit. And so, like you said, when it comes to a practice, like if I'm just practicing sin with no conviction, I would wonder and question, am I really saved?
3: Yeah, no, yep. What I would say, you know, coming right to it, William, here's the verse you want, Revelation 3 and verse 5. Revelation 3 and verse 5. He who overcomes shall be clothed in white garments, and I will not blot his name from the book of life, but I will confess his name before my Father and before his angels. Mm-hmm. So we believe that verse indicates that it's possible a name could be blotted out. I think it's pretty black and white there. And so that's why we want to, you know, as the book of Jude says, keep yourselves in the love of God, and he is able to keep you from falling. So our side is to keep ourselves in the love of God. And if we do, then he'll keep us from falling.
2: Is that cleared up for you, William?
4: Absolutely. And I thank you, gentlemen. And I am saved, and I just want to know, I know that God, even if a person backslides, he does do everything he can to bring his children back to him. So, but again, I thank you for answering my question.
2: Absolutely. Thanks again for your question there here at Bridge Bible Talk. You know, I like with, you know, even with what John said, going back to 1 John chapter 2, verse 1, he says, my little children, these things I write to you that
3: you may not sin.
2: Yeah, said if anyone does sin, we have an advocate with the Father, Jesus Christ, the righteous. And then he even says, I write these things to you to that you know that you have eternal life. I mean, there's that the comfort that we have, that clothed in righteousness is the promise. And it's our confidence in Christ, isn't it?
3: Yeah, no, I would agree. And when you agree that if a person is concerned that their name is going to get blotted out of the book of life, then I would say they probably are not going to get blotted out of the book of life.
2: Yeah, right.
3: Because they're concerned about that.
2: Yeah.
3: They want to please God and love
2: exactly.
3: God. But like you said, we're all sinful.
2: Mm-hmm.
3: And that's what John's pointing out there.
2: Yeah.
3: And thank God for the blood of Jesus that cleanses us from all sin.
2: Mm-hmm. Amen. 888-712-7434. Here's another question. This is from Jeff, an email question, Pastor Larry. The question is, do you think an early Christian would feel more comfortable in a Calvary Chapel or the Roman Catholic Church? Interesting question.
3: Well, yeah, that is a good question. My response to that would be read the book of Acts. That's the first church. That's the early church. That's the prototype church. If you sat in a Catholic church and read the book of Acts, I think you would feel, wow, this is way different than what I'm reading. If you read the book of Acts in a Calvary Chapel, even though the building would be different and things like that, I think you would find it very similar to what you find in the book of Acts, where they continued in the apostles' doctrine, in fellowship, in breaking of bread, in prayer. All of those things are a part of Calvary Chapel churches. In Acts 20, Paul says, you know, I didn't hold back from teaching the whole counsel of the Word of God. And in Calvary Chapels, that's a verse that we really take seriously. We want to go from Genesis to Revelation teaching the Bible. So though no church is a perfect church, we know that, I think the early believers would be more comfortable in a Calvary chapel than a Roman Catholic church. Now, that's not to say that God didn't love those Roman Catholics. We just had a call about them. We pray for them. We want to share the gospel with them. But Robert, you have a Roman Catholic background, right?
2: I do. Yes, I do. And yeah, definitely. I mean, that's what I came out of, like I was sharing earlier. It's knowing Christ and him crucified and knowing that we are, you know, we have that relationship with Jesus. So, I mean, looking at it, I mean, an early Christian would feel more comfortable in Calvary Chapel. I mean, it's the word of God that we based our ministry, right? It's teaching the Bible in context. And so everything else is tradition. And, I mean, if you're talking about the pure Roman Catholic Church with all of the, you know, the traditions that come with it.
3: The sacraments.
2: Sacraments and all of that stuff. I mean, obviously that would violate Scripture in some of those ways. So I would say they'd be more comfortable in a relationship with Christ.
3: Right. Amen.
2: So,
3: amen.
2: Thanks again. Good question there, Jeff, for that. John, email question. And the question is, how are we supposed to use the Bible?
3: Oh, that's a great question. I think I would recommend reading 2 Timothy 3:16, where it says, all scripture is inspired of God and is profitable. So here's how you use it: for doctrine, reproof, correction, and training. So four things. The first two are then doctrine and reproof have to do with what we believe. So the Bible is helpful to teach us what to believe. That's doctrine.
2: Mm-hmm.
3: It's helpful to teach us what not to believe. That's reproof. And then correction and training have to do with our behavior. So correction, it shows us what not to do. And training, it shows us what to do. So the Bible is so sufficient for everything that we need for our salvation, our sanctification, or our service. The Bible equips us for every good work. Joshua was told, Joshua 1 verse 8, this book of the law will not depart from your mouth, but you will meditate on it day and night. Then I will make your way prosperous and you will have good success. So you can never go wrong in studying, reading, and understanding the Bible. So great.
2: Amen. Amen. And that the Bible is the living word of God, right? It changes your life, transforms your life, like you mentioned.
3: Yeah.
2: And
3: yes. Yeah, it never. The Bible never returns void. It's sharper than a two-edged sword. You know, that's why in the Calvary Chapels, we are about the Bible, all about the Bible, because that's where the power is.
2: Yeah, and there's so many secular universities, schools that will use the Bible, but more as a history book. They don't see it as anything beyond that, and it's sad because I mean there are a lot of students that are learning, but they tear the Bible apart. Mm-hmm. They scrutinize the Bible.
3: Yeah, absolutely. And they treat it like any other book. It's not any other book.
2: Mm-hmm.
3: It's the as you said, the living, active, powerful word of God. You put the Bible in front of a drug addict, what's going to happen? He's going to get saved.
2: Mm-hmm.
3: You put it in front of a drunk, what's going to happen?
2: Yeah.
3: He's going to get saved because the word of God is powerful.
2: Mm-hmm.
3: Amen?
2: Amen, amen. Now, let me ask you this question for perhaps somebody listening who thinks the Bible is full of errors, the Bible is not consistent. How would you talk to somebody who has doubts about the Bible and its reliability?
3: Yeah, no, that is such an important question, especially in our day, because the Bible is under attack like never before. You know, usually I respond by saying, show me one of the mistakes. Because many times people have heard their mistakes, but they don't, they've never really read the Bible. They can't even show you a mistake. But if they do show you what they think is a contradiction, there are only supposed contradictions in the Bible, not any actual contradictions. When the Bible complements the Bible, and so there's always an answer that we can give to those who object to it. There's a great, great book by Norman Geisler, called When Critics Ask.
2: Mm-hmm.
3: And he just gives answers to Bible questions, you know, from Genesis to Revelation. And that would be a good, you know, start for some people. Norman Geisler, one of the foremost apologists of the last century. You know, when he first became a Christian, he didn't know how to answer Bible questions. And so people would say, here, there's a contradiction. And he would just say, well, let me go find the answer. And he found the answer and brought it back. And, you know, it's that way every time.
2: Yeah.
3: So, Paul says in Romans, I like it so great, God will be found true and every man a liar.
2: Mm. Amen.
3: You know, God's word, just give it time and you'll find out God's word is true. And all these objections, they're false. So,
2: mm-hmm. Amen.
3: Amen.
2: Amen. Good question. Good answer. Thanks, Pastor Larry. If you just tune in, this is Bridge Bible Talk. Robert Baltadano, Pastor Larry Powers is here. And we're answering your Bible questions. So give us a call at 888-712-7434. That's 888-712-7434. Just a quick announcement, even though Pastor Lloyd is not with me today, he'll be back with me next week. But he's going to be teaching this upcoming midweek, Wednesday, May 20th, at Calvary Chapel of the Hudson Valley in Poughkeepsie, New York. 7 p.m. is their service time. So just to give you a heads up there for next week, they'll be up there in the Poughkeepsie area, in the New York, upstate New York area. I'll keep mentioning this for those perhaps who missed this announcement, but a good opportunity for you to say hi to him and meet him, and he'll be teaching the Word of God there on Wednesday night, May 20th. 888-712-7434. That's 888-712-7434. Mickey has an email question, Pastor Larry, and his question is this: does my drinking mean that I'm not saved? So it sounds like he's got either he's just drinking generally or he's got a problem with drinking.
3: Yeah, that would be an important distinction. I wish we could ask him that. This is an important subject in our day and our time. Because there are a lot of Christians out there who are involved in drinking and think that drinking is acceptable. The Bible does not forbid Christians from drinking. It's a matter of your conscience. But it does clearly forbid drunkenness.
2: Mm-hmm.
3: In Galatians 5:21, the Bible says that drunkenness is one of the works of the flesh. It's part of the sinful nature. In Ephesians 5:18, the Bible says, do not be drunk with wine. So God does not want us to be drunk. But sometimes I ask the question, how much do you have to drink to be drunk?
2: Mm-hmm.
3: Is really even one drink makes you a little drunk, right?
2: Mm-hmm.
3: What's the level of drunkenness being talked about? You know, I think the Bible is pretty clear that we should not be impaired by anything that would keep us from our focus on God. So that's why Paul says, don't be drunk with wine, but be filled with the Spirit. That's what we really want to do. And I think, you know, the other thing to consider is how will other people look at it? Here's a great verse to consider. In Romans 14, verse 21, it says, do not do anything that stumbles or offends your brother.
2: Mm-hmm.
3: So are other Christians being stumbled by what you're doing? If you're doing that, then you need to stop drinking. I had a pastor friend who was from an Italian family, and they would always have, like, wine with their dinner. He was out having an Italian dinner in a restaurant, ordered a cup of wine. Somebody that had just come out of drunken alcoholism was in the restaurant, saw him drinking. It stumbled them, and they went back into alcohol, you know. And when he found out, he was so brokenhearted, he just said, you know, I'm never going to drink again. I'm not going to have any of my staff drink again. So, you know, these are things to consider. Like you said, you haven't committed the unpardonable sin just because you want to have a beer or some wine or something like that.
2: Mm-hmm.
3: But the Bible's pretty clear about drunkenness and not stumbling people. How would you see that, Robert?
2: I see the same way, absolutely. I know that there's a Bible verse that some pastors will use to justify drinking, Luke 7:34. Yeah. The Son of Man has come eating and drinking, and you say he's a glutton and a wine bibber, friend of tax collectors and sinners. How would you respond to someone in using that verse about Jesus eating and drinking?
3: Yeah, and of course they do the water to wine at Cana of Galilee.
2: Right.
3: You know, it would take too long to explain, but suffice it to say, the wine in biblical times was way different than the wine in our day. The alcoholic content of our wine is much higher and much greater in all of our alcoholic beverages. Back then, you know, they mixed the paste with water, and that's how they created the wine. So it's like apples and oranges, talking about two different things completely.
2: Mm-hmm. All right. 888-712-7434. Let's go to the phones now. Maria, Boston, Massachusetts. Hi, Maria. Thanks for holding.
5: Hi. Thank you for taking my call.
2: Sure.
5: My question is in regards to the gifts of the Spirit. And what does the Bible specifically... I know that the Bible mentions the gifts, but I want to know more about if they happen today as it is mentioned in the Bible.
2: Okay, so you want to know if the gifts of the Spirit apply to today, if they're active for today?
5: Yes.
2: Okay, Pastor Larry?
3: Yes, that's a wonderful question, Maria. Thank you for asking. The gifts of the Holy Spirit are found in 1 Corinthians chapter 12. So you want to read that for yourself so you can understand these nine gifts that are listed there. There are some... churches that do not believe spiritual gifts are for today. They're called cessationists, the ceasing of gifts. They say that the gifts stopped in the first century when the New Testament was put together, that the gifts of the Holy Spirit were only for the time of the apostles. Then there are others who say that spiritual gifts are for today. They're called continuationists, that the gifts continue for our day. And Calvary Chapel, we believe that the gifts are for today. There's nothing at all in the Bible that says they would cease. Sometimes those who hold that position kind of twist scriptures to try to prove it. But there's nothing there. As well, there's nothing in church history that shows it. When you study church history, you see the spiritual gifts all throughout church history. Martin Luther said, the Spirit and the gifts are ours. He said that 500 years ago. So, and that was 1,500 years after the time of the New Testament. So, in Calvary Chapel, we believe the spiritual gifts are for today. But having said that, we don't believe in the gifts being used in a wild, crazy way. If you go on and read 1 Corinthians 14, Paul says, everything should be done decently and in an orderly way. So, in some Pentecostal churches, they kind of go crazy. And we would not be for that, but we do believe spiritual gifts are for today. Is that your understanding, Robert?
2: Yeah, absolutely. Does that help you, Maria?
5: Yes. Just one more question.
2: Sure.
5: Like if a person comes to Calvary Chapel and says they have the gift of tongues, I know I've read that it needs to be interpreted by somebody. How is that something that God would just give to somebody else? Somebody has a gift of interpreting what other people are experiencing, are saying.
2: That's the decency and in order, right, Pastor Larry? Somebody does speak in tongues, there's got to be an interpretation.
3: Maria, when you get a chance, sit down and read 1 Corinthians 14, because that will clearly answer your question. You know, the gift of tongues is a wonderful gift. But if it shows up in the assembly, in the church, then it must be interpreted. Otherwise, people could be confused by it. So in Calvary Chapel, we allow for these gifts

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2: 888-712-7434. How will they ever know? How will they ever if we don't go?
3: Hey, this is Pastor Dave with Agents for Christ, and you're listening to Evangelism Minute. Another great place to witness is at a fair, especially if you can get a booth for your church or your ministry. It's a good idea to have a banner or a sign so people know who you're representing. You should set out all kinds of tracts and Bibles. You know, the million-dollar bill tract seems to get people's attention. Hand them out and ask the million-dollar question, will you go to heaven when you die? You might even do some sort of games for prizes like spin the wheel or a beanbag toss, but make sure you incorporate the gospel message in the game. Now, there's so many people walking around at a fair, and all of them are walking past your booth. Now, you can be sure of this, that many of them will stop and talk to you. Perhaps even take a track or a Bible. But hopefully and prayerfully, some of them will come to know Jesus as Savior. For more evangelism resources, go to gottracts.com. That's gottracts.com.
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1: And we're back live here, Bridge Bible Talk. We're a one-hour call-in program where we answer Bible questions, any question on the Christian faith. The number to call is 888-712-7434. That's 888-712-7434. Pastor Larry Powers is my guest today. We've been taking your questions, and Pastor Larry, no, Maria was on the line. She hung up, but she's probably listening. But it's an important topic when we talk about the gifts of the Spirit, especially the gift of tongues, because there are some denominations that will say that the evidence of being filled with the Spirit is speaking in tongues, or some even go to the extent that the evidence of salvation is speaking in tongues. And a lot of that is just not in Scripture at all.
2: No, absolutely not. Yeah, there are a group of people, an aberrant group called the United Pentecostal Church, or sometimes they're called Oneness Pentecostals. They don't believe in the Trinity, and they also believe you got to speak in tongues in order to be saved. Mm. The Bible doesn't say that. The Bible says we're saved by grace through faith. It's a gift of God, period. So it's not the evidence of salvation. And speaking in tongues is not an evidence of the baptism with the Holy Spirit either. It's one of the evidences,

0: The real evidence is love. The fruit of the Spirit is love. So people can speak in tongues, but if they don't have love, Paul says, they're sounding brass and tinkling cymbal. Doesn't matter at all if they can speak with the tongues of men and angels. They've got to have love. And so that's what we want to see. And so Calvary Chapel is a very balanced movement. In Pastor Chuck's book, Calvary Chapel Distinctives, he actually has a chapter called Striking the Balance. And that's what we believe in. We believe there, the gifts are for today, but we shouldn't use them in a crazy, weird, strange way. Pastor Chuck also wrote another book called Charisma versus Charismania. Charisma is the word for gifts. So we believe in gifts, but we don't believe in charismania. But that's very important because we want every person in the body of Christ has been given a gift, right?
1: Mm-hmm.
0: And they need to find out what their gift is and use it for the honor and the glory of God. And so we don't want Christians just sitting back, being passive and not being involved. We want them to, you know, to pray, to seek the Holy Spirit, and to walk in the Spirit and the gifts of the Spirit. So we encourage all of you to do that.
1: Amen.
0: So great.
1: Amen.
0: So great.
1: 888-712-7434. That's the number to call in with your Bible questions. 888-712-7434. Back to the phones. Greg, New Jersey. Thanks for holding, Greg. What's your question?
2: Proverbs 31, verse 6.
1: Okay.
2: It's kind of, the Queen is kind of approving people who are in extreme pain are allowed to drink.
1: Mm-hmm.
2: So it's an alcohol-related question. And what level is that? You know, the pharmacon, pharmacophis, pharmakia is sorcery, it's witchcraft, but yet that's allowable.
1: Yeah.
2: You know, for most people who profess to be Christians and whatnot.
1: Yeah.
2: So I have an incurable disorder.
1: Okay.
2: I have something called hallucinogen persisting perception disorder with comorbid depersonalization. If you look at the trailer on the Perception Restoration Foundation, you'll see a description, a good little documentary trailer, and the actual documentary is like an hour long.
1: Mm-hmm.
2: But that's what I have. I had it for almost 35 years now. And, I mean, I drink a lot. It's the only thing that helps. It calms the 5-HT2 serotonin receptor. Evidently, my GABA efferents aren't firing from that receptor to all the receptors. It's not filtering out of the body, so there's a correlation with the optic nerve. And it's kind of similar to seizure disorder, but yet there's all types of visual distortions and feeling of high anxiety and feeling disconnected from your body. I've been through the mill. I've been to the Haight-Ashbury Free Medical Clinic. I saw Dr. Henry Abraham up in Harvard. He's seen more documented casualty cases, people who've taken LSD. Mine, when I was 19, I was on the Rutgers football team. I was a tailback. A week later, after I took it, it was my fourth ever hit. You know, young and stupid, 19 years old. I blew into it in a meeting, actually. So I got kicked off the team, had a slow, spontaneous remission, went to a Grateful Dead show in October of 1994, just before I was ready to graduate college. And somebody dosed me. And from then, it's just been intense. It's nonstop. And I'm never comfortable, ever.
1: Mm-hmm.
2: And the only thing that helps me is when I play rugby, what I will be playing this Saturday. I am 54, but I still go hard, and I got all sorts of reconstructions. But I'm so angry that this is constantly gnawing at me. So you say, you know, I heard you say earlier, put the it's drinking, so we could, the word will free you. Well, you know how many times I've been up to the front of our church, altar calls, speaking with their elders and deacons and getting hands laid on me and all that, anointed with oil. I've been doing this for years. It's David Wilkerson before him.
1: Sure, sure, Greg. And, you know, we hear the agony there, and we're not doctors, so we can't speak about perhaps the medication and whatnot. But let's address Proverbs 31:6, and I'll read it here for the listeners. Give strong drink to him who is perishing, and wine to those who are bitter of heart. Pastor Larry, what's your thoughts here with this passage and with what Greg's going through?
0: Yeah, Greg, I would agree with Robert. You know, first and foremost, we are so, so sorry for what you're going through. I can't even imagine it. I know, have known different people who have been suffering with chronic pain. My daughter-in-law has chronic pain, so I know firsthand the kind of thing that you're going through. You know, another thing I would say is, you know, to everyone, please understand, when we give answers, we're trying to give them very, very short and in a general kind of way. We don't have enough time to answer everything in detail. So when it comes to alcohol and drinking and all of that, we don't have time to give a full explanation of it. But, Greg, we would agree with you about Proverbs 31 and verse 6. You know, there was a difference between wine and strong drink, and strong drink was not recommended except in cases where someone was in great, great sorrow, pain like that, or great, great sorrow. And so it was allowed in those particular cases. They didn't have medicines available like we do in our day that are more effective and better. And so that was the best they could do. And in your case, you know, we encourage you, go to your doctor, like Robert said. We're not doctors, but we do know pain is real. And, you know, there are specialists that can help us to manage our pain. But definitely we will be praying for you. In fact, would it be okay to pray for you right now?
1: All right. He said yes.
0: Yeah. Heavenly Father, we come before you in the mighty and wonderful name of Jesus. We just lift Greg before you, and our hearts go out to him in this chronic pain that he's suffering. We pray that you would come close to him and you would touch his body, Lord, if we believe nothing's impossible for you. So we ask you to do a miracle. But if that's not your pathway for him, we pray that your grace would be sufficient and that you would give the doctors great wisdom. Be with him, Lord, and give him your peace that passes understanding. In Jesus' name we pray. Amen.
1: Amen. Amen. Amen. And thanks for your call, Craig. 888-712-7434. Let's go to James, South Carolina. Hey, James, you're on the air.
3: Hey, guys. This seems to me like it could have been an obvious question in the past, but what I'm thinking is that, all right, if Jesus says that, you know, you have to go through him to get to the Father, mm-hmm. which means you have to be a believer to go to heaven, how are the Jewish people the chosen ones when they don't believe in him as the Son of God? He was just a prophet. Is that a perpetuating a myth, or what is the basis behind that that puts Christians behind the Jewish people as the chosen ones?
1: All right, Pastor Larry.
0: I think I understand the gist of your question there. You know, you have to keep in mind that there are different senses to the word chosen. Someone can be chosen for a useful purpose, or someone can be chosen for a salvation purpose. So Israel, they are God's chosen people because God spoke to Abraham and said, your descendants are going to be the ones through whom all the nations will be blessed. So in that sense, they are the chosen people. But then when Jesus comes along and lives, dies, rises again, he's the way, the truth, the life. Nobody goes to the Father but by him. Jew or Gentile doesn't make any difference. And so there are many Jewish believers, beginning with the Apostle Paul in particular, who came to understand Jesus was the Messiah, and they believed in him. And all of the Jews that are alive in Israel today, they got to be saved the same way. So what the Bible teaches is that there's going to be a terrible seven-year time at the end of history called the tribulation. And that tribulation, in part, is to wake up the Jews that Jesus is indeed their Messiah. They're going to follow an antichrist, a false Christ, a false Messiah. Then their eyes are going to be open. And when Jesus comes, Zechariah says, they'll look on him who they've pierced. And they'll mourn for him as for an only son. They'll realize they rejected and killed their Messiah, and they will believe on him. So Israel as a nation can be chosen to be used by God, just like America's chosen to be used by God. But that's different than being experiencing personal salvation. So that's what the Bible is talking about when it says they're chosen. Robert, do you have anything else you could throw in there to help?
1: Yeah, I mean, you mentioned they're chosen. I mean, Deuteronomy 7, I think it is, where it talks about their, you know, God chose them. And in the New Testament, as you were saying, I mean, there's neither Greek, no Jew, no Gentile. You know, when it comes to the salvation, we all need the gospel. We all need Jesus, mm-hmm. no matter who you are, right, as far as your ethnicity. Mm-hmm. But that, you know, obviously God did a special work in Israel, you know, among Israel in the New Testament, in the Old Testament, rather. And so, you know, just like you said. So does that clear it up for you, James?
3: I mean, kind of, you know, but if you look back at the Old Testament, they made, even with Aaron, Moses' brother, you know, he was just like, all right, I don't see anything happening here. So they started worshiping the golden calf.
4: Right.
3: So it's like they consistently, year over year over year over year, have gone away from the true word of God. Even then, he keeps giving them chance after chance after chance.
0: Right.
3: You know, so it just is, it's not mind-boggling to me. It's just kind of, I want to get to know everything together in a concept that I can understand.
4: Yeah.
3: And some of the things I just don't understand are so contradictory to each other.
4: And that first generation didn't even make it to the promised land.
3: Right.
0: No. Yeah. Millions of them died. You know, what would help you is reading the book of Romans. You know, in Romans chapter 1, Paul says, nobody's without excuse because you can know about God in creation. So we're going to be judged because everybody knows that. And then in chapter 2, he says, God will judge us because of our conscience. We know right and wrong inside of us. But then he goes on to say, the Jews, you're not any better because you have the law of God and you're not living up to the law of God. In fact, in many ways, they're more responsible, much given, much required. So just because a person is Jewish or they're born in Israel or something doesn't mean they're going to be saved. They have to believe in Jesus to be saved.
4: Mm-hmm. Right.
0: Does that help?
3: Yeah. There's like a lot of bad Christians also. It was just kind of, they keep going on. I keep hearing about the chosen, but it's kind of like, you know, I don't understand that. I think if you live a good life and you know, even if you don't really worship Jesus as the Son of God, as long as you're doing good, you know, you have a better pathway than just denying him altogether. So,
0: yeah, I understand but in the end, when you stand before God, there's only one way to the Father, Jesus said.
3: Exactly.
0: And that is through Jesus. It isn't,
3: right. You
0: know, that we have good works, that we can add them up. No, there's nothing good that's going to get us into heaven. It's only the grace and mercy of God, because Jesus Christ died for all of our sins. Whether we're a Jew or a Gentile, a man or a woman, rich or poor, one nation or another nation, we all come by God's grace.
3: All right. Absolutely.
4: All right.
0: God bless you.
4: Thanks, James, for your question. Let's go to David, South Carolina. Hi, David. David, you're on the air.
5: Am I on now?
4: Yes.
5: Okay, thank you. Yeah, just real quick, been going to the local Y, and there's a lady that goes in there. She's a sweetheart. We were talking the other day, and somehow, I don't remember how it came up, but anyway, found out she's Seventh-day Adventist, and she's telling me that I'm in error for worshiping on Sunday, that I need to do a study on it. And then I finally asked her, I said, well, are you saying it's a sin to worship on Sunday? And she hesitated. She wouldn't go that far, but she just said that we're doing it wrong, and that when Jesus comes back, we're going to be in trouble. That was her exact quote.
4: All right, Pastor Larry, what do you think about that? Sure.
0: Yeah, no, she is not correct in what she is saying. The Bible tells us that we can't judge anyone based on what day they worship. This is Colossians chapter 3 and verse 16. Let no one judge you in food or in drink or regarding a festival or a new moon or Sabbath. Very clear that Paul says that we can't judge other people for which day that they worship. Now, the Jews, of course, worshiped on the Sabbath, and the first believers were Jewish, so they worshiped on the Sabbath. But they also began to worship on Sunday, which was the day that Jesus rose again from the dead. It was also the day the Holy Spirit was poured out on the day of Pentecost. So many of the earliest Christians worshiped on Saturday and Sunday. Then what happened as the gospel began to go out to the Gentile nations, they didn't have any scriptures about worshiping on the Sabbath, so they just began to worship on the Sunday. And so we find already in the New Testament them doing that. In 1 Corinthians 16, Paul says, set aside your offering on the first day of the week, which was Sunday. In the book of Acts, we see them worshiping on the first day of the week. So this person might be well-meaning at the Y, but they're incorrect in what they're saying. So, Robert, you have anything to add to
1: that? No, I agree with what you said, Pastor Larry. Does that help, David?
5: Yeah, you've given me some good information. I also thought about it just now. So you referenced the creation, you know, that right. God rests on 7 days. She goes, well, look at your calendar. She goes, what's the first day? And I said, Sunday. She goes, well, then what's the seventh day? And I said, Saturday. So she said, there it is.
0: Yes.
5: It's in creation. It's in Genesis.
0: Yes. Well, I would encourage you, David, to research it a little bit more on your own. In a short answer like we're giving to you, we don't have time to answer every little point the Seventh-day Adventists are going to raise to the question. You're correct. They start with creation. They go to the Ten Commandments. You know, they've got what to them is an airtight argument, but it's not airtight. You know, as I just pointed to you, Colossians 2, verse 16 is clear as a bell, and what the early church did is as well. So does that help you, David?
5: Yeah, thank you. I appreciate your time. Thank you very much.
1: Yeah, and one thing too, David, something that Jesus said, and I'm trying to find the reference, Pastor Larry, you might know, where the young man asked Jesus, you know, what are the two greatest commandments? And Jesus said is to love God with all your heart and then love your neighbor as yourself. I would think that at that point, Jesus would have said, and keep the Sabbath. I forget where it's at. There's a passage there. In
0: Matthew 22.
1: Thank you. Matthew 22. Yes. So that's a good passage to read to her and ask her the question, well, if the Sabbath is important, then why didn't Jesus, you know, mention it here? This was his opportunity.
5: I referenced to her Matthew 23 and said, be careful. Remember, Jesus told him, you're scrupulous in the law, but you've omitted the weightier matters. I think that was a warning from him to them. Don't let pride come in. You know, you're doing all these things you think are right, but your hearts are far from me.
1: Mm-hmm. Yeah.
0: Right. Yeah, David, if you want the reference, it's Matthew 22, verse 37 to 40. Matthew 22, 37 to 40. And Robert's absolutely right. That would have been a perfect opportunity for Jesus to say, and keep the Sabbath.
1: Right.
0: But he didn't.
1: Right.
0: He said, you love God and you love other people. And that's it. The whole Old Testament hangs on that.
1: All right. Thanks, David, for your question. 888-712-7434. We're going to go back to the phones. Anonymous. We'll keep that anonymous. What's your question?
6: I'm sorry.
1: No worries.
6: I have a question.
1: Okay.
6: It's pertaining to Genesis chapter 15. For a little background, my devotional is on faith right now this week. It's talking about faith. So the scripture that it referenced was Genesis chapter 15, verse 6, about how Abraham believed the Lord, and the Lord counted him as righteous because of his faith. And so I was reading the whole chapter, and I think what kind of stood out to me, so the question is about doubt, that he believed God, right, about the son, about that God's going to give him, you know, as many descendants as stars or, you know, beyond that, and he believed that. So that was counted to him as righteous, right? But then it says that a little further down, right here in 7, that's when the Lord told him, he brought him out of Ur and the Chaldeans to give him the land. He said, to give you this land as your possession. So then right here in 8, Abraham says, O sovereign Lord, how can I be sure that I will actually possess it? So then I'm like, okay, it sounds like he believed God about the children piece, but then it sounds like he doubted God about the possession piece, right? And so all that to say, then, you know, the Lord told him to bring the sacrifices and stuff or the offerings. I'm not 100% sure how to say that. And so Abraham does all this. So then right here in 12, it says, as the sun was going down, Abraham fell into a deep sleep and a terrifying darkness came down over him. The Lord said to Abraham, you can be sure that your descendants will be strange. Okay, so this is where they'll be oppressed as slaves for 400 years. All that to say was, did the oppression of them, did they become oppressed slaves because he doubted back in 8 that he would actually possess the land? Or was that God's, intention, but was that going to happen all along? Whether he would have said, how can I be sure that I'm going to possess the land? And I'm just referring that to like my own personal life. Like, okay, how how weighty mm-hmm. is it when we actually doubt the Lord?
4: All right, Pastor Larry.
0: Oh, that is a wonderful question. You know, what is happening in Genesis 15 is God assuring Abraham. God does discipline his children, that's true. But for the most part, God assures us. He leads us in faith. So Abraham is growing in his faith. He is walking by faith. He's trusting God more and more and more. And what God does is giving more and more reasons to trust in him. So in the beginning of Genesis chapter 15, you know, Abraham is believing a promise of God. So Abraham believed God that he was going to get the land, get the descendants, and so on. And so by faith, God justified Abraham. But then Abraham says, well, how can I be sure? And you're correct. He's hesitating. He's doubting. He wants proof. He wants some assurance. And so the whole business of the pieces of the animals and everything, without going into great detail, was an ancient covenant ceremony. If two people were making an agreement with each other so one could believe the other, what they would do is they would walk through the pieces of animals as if to say, if I don't keep my word, what happened to these animals is going to happen to me. Mm-hmm. And so what God does is he walks through it, but Abraham is in a sleep. So it's a promise by God. He says, you want to know how serious I am about this? Let me show you. I'll use your own covenant ceremony to show you that you can be assured in me.
4: All right.
0: So hope that helps you.
4: Yeah, sorry we ran out of time. And Pastor Larry, thanks again for being on Bridge Bible Talk. Always fun to have you on.
0: All right, great. Thank you so much.
4: You're welcome. God bless. And thank you again for tuning in to Bridge Bible Talk. We'll be back live next week. God bless you. Keep reading your Bibles. Don't forget the number, 888-712-7434. You can email us your questions at any time, answers@bbtlive.org. God bless. We'll talk again soon.
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9: Today's Wisdom for Women is Proverbs 15, verse 8. The Lord hates the sacrifice of the wicked, but he delights in the prayers of the upright. The Lord hates the sacrifice of the wicked. Those are pretty strong words. So why? Why would he? A sacrifice would be something given seemingly to the honor of God. But for him to hate it, there must be something amiss. Maybe there's strings attached. Maybe it's a cover-up for unrepentant sin, a hidden agenda. Or is it really not given to God at all, but that self would be honored, like the hypocrites? Jesus said, "Assuredly, I say to you, they have their reward." So, even if they gave $1 million, if all they wanted was applause from others, they'll never get any applause from heaven. On the other hand, it might surprise them and you that the Lord just loves it when we pray. Imagine that. So, maybe you wish you could do great things for God. Maybe you feel you're small and insignificant. Maybe you wish your tithe check was bigger. Don't you worry. The Lord loves a cheerful giver, and he blesses our gifts and efforts. But the truth is, he doesn't need them. It's you he's after. That's why he loves it when we come to him in prayer. He loves it when we talk to him, when we ask his opinion, when we look to him for strength and comfort. He loves prayer because he loves us. This is Debbie Bryson praying that the practical wisdom of God's word will make you wise.

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1: Welcome to The Word Made Plain with Senior Pastor Tony Clark of Calvary Chapel Newport News in Virginia. 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
2: Now, the priests had to prepare themselves before they came into the presence of God. They could not just go into the tent and say, okay, I'm coming and do my business. I'm coming to do my job. No, they had to prepare themselves. They were about to come in and touch those things that were set apart or anointed by God for his use. And they're about to come into the presence of God. They just couldn't come into God's presence any old kind of way. They had to prepare themselves to come into the presence of God. And I believe that this is a good practice for us, that we spend time preparing our hearts before we come into the presence of God at church. Spending time worshiping and reading and just spending time with the Lord on Saturday nights. Listening to worship music before Wednesday night service will prepare us to come into the presence of God at church. We can't be out late partying or watching all kinds of movies on Saturday night and expect to get something out of service on Sunday mornings. There is no way on God's green earth can we do that. We cannot do that. We cannot fill our head with all kind of garbage and junk Saturday evening, come in Sunday mornings and think that we can just receive everything we want from God. We wonder why some folks leave and say, well, you know, I didn't get too much out of service today. You know why? I guarantee you it's linked back to what you were involved in and participating in and listening to and watching Saturday evening. Guaranteed. There's a link there. And I guarantee you, we need to prepare ourselves to come into the presence of God. Prepare our hearts. And we wonder why we don't get all the nutrients and nuggets and all that we're supposed to get out of service, because we have all this junk in our hearts, in our minds, and a bunch of mess, and we haven't calmed ourselves and be still and know that he's God. The Bible says in the Psalm, God is in his holy place. Let all the earth be silent before him. And we need to quiet ourselves and silence ourselves to prepare ourselves to receive all that God has for us. There's a preparation to come into the presence of God. And here it is. Those priests would do just that. Then, as they were coming, doing their duties in this tabernacle on one day a year, the Day of Atonement, Yom Kippur, the high priest will go into the holies of holies. Only the high priest can go into the holies of holies one time a year to go where the Ark of the Covenant was and that sort of thing. He can only go one time a year. Traditions, Jewish tradition says that the high priest will go in with a rope tied around his ankle. You know, on the bottom hem of the priest's robe, there were bells. There was a bell. Then there was a fruit, a pomegranate, a bell, pomegranate. So as he's doing his duties, the bell is ringing. The bells are ringing. Now, if something happened, if the high priest went into the holies of holies and all of a sudden he had sin in his life that he hadn't dealt with, then in the presence of God, bam, he was struck dead. Now, who can go and get him out? If the high priest can only go one time a year and he's zapped dead, who can go get him out? That's why the rope was tied around the ankle. And pull that joke on out of there. You couldn't go get him. So here we have, he will go in there. And what he would do is he will offer up a bull. He will offer up a goat, and he would take the blood of that sacrifice and he would sprinkle it. Some say that he would sprinkle it at least seven times on the mercy seat. After that, he would come out and he lay his hands on a live goat. And as he lay his hands on that live goat, he would boom, send that goat out. send it out. And he will say, bear and be gone. In other words, bear the sin and take it away. This is where the term scapegoat came from, meaning that you are an innocent person. You're taking the fall for someone else. You're a scapegoat. That's where the term came from right here, because there was a goat that was offered as a sacrifice. Then the high priest would lay his hands on a live goat and boom, send it up and send it away. And that was, it was a symbolic gesture of how the nation's sin was being sent away. And this is what he would do. Then afterwards, what he, the high priest would do, he would stand in front of the people with blood all over him, and he would shout, forgiven! And then the people were like, yeah, woo, we're forgiven one more year. And he had to do this each year, each year. Now look at verses 11 through 15. He's describing all this. It says, but Christ came as high priest of the good things to come with the greater and more perfect tabernacle, not made with hands. That is, not of this creation. Not with the blood of bulls and goats and calves, but with his own blood, he entered the most holy place once for all, having obtained eternal redemption. For if the blood of bulls and goats and the ashes of a heifer, sprinkling the unclean, sanctifies for the purifying of the flesh, how much more shall the blood of Christ, who through the eternal Spirit offered himself without spot to God, cleanse your conscience from dead works to serve the living God? And for this reason, he is the mediator of a new covenant by means of death for the redemption of the transgressions under the first covenant, that those who are called may receive the promise of the eternal inheritance. Now, remember that this book was written because there were Jewish believers who wanted to go back to Judaism. Here the author is showing them that the sacrifice of Jesus is superior to that which you want to go back to. The blood of bulls and goats can never take away a person's sin. It only covered it. When they went to the tabernacle to offer sacrifices for their sin, it only covered their sin. It never took it away. It just covered it until they sinned again. Then they had to march right back and offer another sacrifice. How much better is the blood of Jesus, whose blood not only takes away, not cover it, takes away our sin, but cleanse a person's conscience. In other words, the sacrifice of Jesus is not only an external thing, but it's an internal thing. And this is so good to me because Satan loves to come to us, according to Revelation 12:10, as the accuser of the brethren, and reminds us of our failures, shortcomings, and sins. Let me tell you something. Anytime anyone comes to you and they begin to accuse you of things, just understand the root of it has to be from Satan, because he is called the accuser of the brethren. And Satan wants to do that. He always wants to remind you, remind me of our sin, our shortcomings, and our failures. Jesus's his death on the cross, it frees us from such accusations. His death purifies our conscience. This is why verse 15 said that Jesus is a mediator of a new covenant by his death, because this new covenant cleanses us not only externally, but it cleanses our conscience. Oh, I'm so glad that it does that. Oh, my goodness. It cleanses our conscience. I'm going to come back to that in a minute. Look at verses 16 to 22. For where there is a testament, there must also of necessity be the death of a testator. For a testament is enforced after men are dead, since it has no power at all while the testator lives. Therefore, not even the first covenant was dedicated without blood. For when Moses has spoken every precept to all the people according to the law, he took the blood of calves and goats with water and scarlet wool and hyssop and sprinkled both the book itself and all the people, saying, this is the blood of the covenant which God has commanded you. Then likewise he sprinkled with blood both the tabernacle and all the vessels of the ministry. And according to the law, almost all things are purified with blood, and without the shedding of blood, there is no remission. If there is a need for a new covenant, and the new covenant cannot go into place until the testator dies, then Jesus had to die so the new covenant can be enforced. The author says in verse 22, I love this, says, without the shedding of blood, there is no remission or forgiveness of sin. Why blood? Why blood? You know, in the early church, the people of Rome accused the early Christians of being bloody. Communion was about the blood, the death, the body and the blood of Christ. Without the shedding of blood, there's no remission of sins. Jesus died on the cross, shed his blood. That's a bloody religion. Yeah. Why blood? Because God, watch this, because God was showing us how severe sin is in his eyes. It requires that something or someone has to die. Romans 6:23 says, for the wages of sin is death, but the gift of God is eternal life through Jesus Christ our Lord. Sin is serious to God. It's serious. It put Jesus, who knew no sin, on the cross, and he gave his life. Sin kills. It kills joy. It kills happiness. It kills marriages. It kills kids. It kills. Sin kills. It kills societies. And it kills our lives. Sin kills. That's why blood has to be shed. Because God was saying how serious sin is in his eyes. It's serious. That it has to cost someone's life. Somebody got to die. The wages of sin is death. Wages is that which you work for. The wages of sin is death. Somebody got to die. So Jesus said, you know, I love them so much that I take their place. I die in their place. The ultimate sacrifice. It kills. Forgiveness only comes through the blood. Somebody has to die. God's holiness requires punishment for sin. God wouldn't be God if he just winked at us for sinning. God's holiness requires. God just couldn't let us off the hook. Somebody got to die. Somebody has to die because his holiness requires it. If he just said, you know, okay, you know, like people say, oh, you know, Lord, just I know I'm doing that, but the Lord forgives. Sin is serious. See, somebody has to die. So sin kills. And so the Lord said, somebody is going to have to die. So, okay, how can I still love these people and still judge sin? Because I'm a God of love, but I'm also holy. Love forgives, but my holiness requires punishment for sin. That's where Jesus came in. Because Jesus said, I would take their place. So you can satisfy your wrath. Your wrath can be, your punishment for sin can be upon me. Because that should have been us. And he paid that price for us. Somebody has to die. That's why blood must be shed. Sin is serious. It kills. It costs Christ's life. It kills. That's why without the shedding of blood, there is no remission of sin. Look at verses 23 to 28. It says, therefore, it was necessary that the copies of the things in heaven should be purified with these, but the heavenly things themselves were better sacrifices than these. For Christ has not entered the holy places made with hands, which are copies of the truth, but into heaven itself, now to appear in the presence of God for us, not that he should offer himself often as the high priest enters the most holy place every year with the blood of another. He then would have had to suffer often since the foundation of the world. But now, once at the end of the ages, he has appeared to put away sin by the sacrifice of himself. And as it is appointed for men to die once, but after this, the judgment. So Christ was offered once to bear the sins of many. To those who eagerly wait for him, he will appear a second time, apart from sin, for salvation. Now the author is saying that if the earthly tabernacle had to be cleansed, and the earthly tabernacle is a picture of the heavenly tabernacle, then the heavenly one had to be cleansed too. But just think, but it had to be cleansed. Let me just say this first. It had to be cleansed by a better sacrifice than bulls and goats. The first one was cleansed by the sacrifice of bulls and goats. And if the earthly tabernacle is a picture of the one in heaven, then the one in heaven has to be cleansed too. But it has to be a better sacrifice than the one on the earth that was cleansed by bulls and goats. And that's where Jesus comes into play. It was cleansed by the blood of Jesus Christ. The question that I have is, why would heaven need to be cleansed? Why would heaven need to be cleansed? Because Satan is there and has access there. You remember in Job chapter 1, verse 6? It says, when the sons of God, B'nai Elohim is the Hebrew word, when the sons of God came together, it says, Satan also came. And he said, you know, so the Lord said, Satan, where you been? He said, I've just been cruising up and down the earth, you know, just, you know, doing my thing. You know, then that's when he said, have you considered my faithful servant Job? There's none like him in all the earth. But notice, when the sons of God gathered together before God, Satan came. How is he the accuser of the brethren? The Bible says in Revelation 12:10, he's the accuser of the brethren, and he accuses us before God day and night. So because of this access, now remember, according to Ezekiel 28, that Satan was the anointed cherub that covereth. The Bible says that he was the anointed cherub, that Satan before his fall, it is believed that he used to lead the host of heaven in worship to God. Said that his voice was like a pipe organ, his hands were like tambourines. That he used to lead the host of heaven in worship of God, and then pride filled his heart because of his beauty. He said, you know what? I see all this worship he's getting. You know what? I deserve a little bit of something here. I'm leading this choir. You know, I'm pretty good looking myself. I think I ought to get a little bit of that. And he began to exalt himself. And God said, oh, no, not in my presence. So you got to roll up. You don't got to go, but you got to get up out of here. And Satan had to leave that position. Now, here's the thing. When he fell in his fallen state, don't think that he lost his musical abilities. This is why for me, I don't know how some of you can do, but for me, I will not and cannot sit and enjoy secular music. Now, I'm just saying for me, I can't do that. Some of you, you have the liberty to do that. I can't. Because I know the power Satan has over music. He never lost that ability when he led the host of heaven in worship. It wasn't like God took his tambourine and took his organ and said, you know, that you only use that up here. When you go back down there, I'm taking that away. No. If he used to lead the host of heaven in worship to God, oh, now he's leading a host of people away from God through music. Why is it that with your children, you can definitely, no doubt about it, have them to be obedient to things, but when it comes to music, oh, they will fight you tooth and nail. Oh, why is that? Why is that? Something behind the music. You know, VH1 has this thing called Behind the Music. No, Satan got something behind the music. He does. And the power of it. The power of the music. What's behind it? Why is it that when Nebuchadnezzar in Daniel chapter 3, when he made a statue and wanted all the people to bow down to it, what was the cue that all the people were to bow down to it? He said, when I strike up the band. I want you to bow down to my idol. How many people are bowing down to idols today? Musical idols. American Idol. One of the most popular shows in the history of mankind. Don't be shocked. Don't be shocked by that. So Satan, because of his access back and forth, the heavens must be cleansed. Some scholars suggest that when Jesus died on the cross and was resurrected, that he had to go into the heavens to cleanse it. That was at that time that he did when he ascended. He had cleansed it. Some people suggest that. So this is why the heavens had to be purified, had to be cleansed, because of, as the old mothers used to call Satan, old slew foot. That's why, because of that. Now notice how he says it's appointed unto man to die once, then come the judgment. Man dies one time and then comes judgment. He dies one time, then comes judgment. Now there are always some exceptions to the rule. We know Lazarus, he died twice. He died and then the Lord resurrected him, and we know he later died because Lazarus not walking around here anywhere. You know, so he died again. The young man in the city of Nain, he was walking by on the coffin, Jesus touched the coffin and he was resurrected. But we know he died again. In the Old Testament, it was an amazing story. I thought this is just amazing. You remember the two prophets, Elijah and Elisha. Well, Elijah was the prophet and then his little protege was Elisha. Well, you know, he just was following Elijah around and Elijah's like, man, what do you want? He said, well, I just, you know, just want to hang out with you, you know. He said, okay, if you see me when I'm ascended into heaven, you know, I whatever you want, I give it to you, okay? So all of a sudden, you know, Elijah's going to be taken up in a whirlwind. And he said, you know, what do you want, Elisha? He said, give me a double portion of your spirit. What's so amazing is, if you look at the life of Elijah and the miracles he did, Elisha did twice the amount of miracles, a double portion of the Spirit. And what is so amazing is that, and this is what I always encourage some people with, it says that Elijah was sick by the sickness that he was going to die from. Even godly people die of sickness. Hey, we're on this earth, we're subject to its earthliness. We're subject to cancer. We're subject to disease. We're subject to getting sick, and we're subject to these things because we're on this earth. Elijah got sick by the sickness he was going to die from. Elijah, the one who performed twice the amount of miracles, was sick, and he died from that sickness. Godly people die of sickness. Now, here's the thing. Obviously, he had been dead for some time in a cave. And there was a war that broke out. This is an amazing story. A war that broke out. And all of a sudden, one of the soldiers died. So they lowered him down in this little cave, this little area, where the bones of Elisha was. And when this dead man's body touched Elisha's bones, he came back to life. The power of this man, that even in his bones, he had it down deep in his bones. I feel it in my bones. They touched the man's bones. And the man came back to life. But we know he died again. So there's always exceptions to the rule. We know that Elijah and Enoch did not die at all. They were taken by the Lord. This is why some scholars suggest, I slightly disagree, but they suggest that the two witnesses that Revelation chapter 11 talks about is Elijah and Enoch, because the Bible says it's appointed unto man to die once and then come the judgment. They didn't die at all, so therefore they're going to be the two witnesses that die. Great argument, But I think it's Elijah and Moses, and I got reasons for that now. But some scholars suggest that it's Elijah and Enoch.
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3: Surprising vegetarians. This is Ken Ham, founder of Answers in Genesis, the Creation Museum, and Ark Encounter. When you think of vegetarians, spiders probably don't come to mind. But there's one species of spider that snacks on plants, only hunting occasionally. And this shouldn't shock us. This spider is just a reminder that even creatures with predatory features once devoured only veggies. You see, God originally created man and the animals as vegetarian. It wasn't until after sin that animals turned to carnivory. And spiders aren't the only reminder of the past. Some rather fierce-looking species eat plants, including several monitor lizard species, fruit bats, and giant pandas. It's all a reminder that the history in God's Word, it's true.
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0: wants to marry David's widowed virgin wife who took care of him on his deathbed. He wants to marry her. Listen, taking a former king's wife, as we shared before, or concubine, was a show of transference of power. It was a deed that the ancient leaders did, listen, to disgrace the former king who was in power. It would show, if you slept with the king's concubine, it would show that he is now disgraced, dethroned, and now I'm in power.
1: Sometimes scripture can give us a story and we can ask, what did I just read? In today's message, Pastor Mark shares with us why the things that happened in 1 Kings happened. What's beautiful about today's message is that it shows that every part of scripture is good for teaching, just as God says in 1 John. Even if you feel unsure about what you're reading in the Bible, you must find the context and try your best to understand why God put it there. Every word in the Bible has a purpose for being there. Well, let's join Pastor Mark in the book of 1 Kings, chapter 2, as he begins his message, Establishing the Kingdom.
0: Welcome back to Calvary at Home. We hope everyone is doing fine, and we miss you guys. You know, we really do. As I said, this is just a warm-lit building. But when you're here, the church is here. The people are here. Kids are running around. Youth are being crazy. Parents are settled in. And that's the way we want it. And we're praying for that day to come. And I'm sure it's going to be coming very soon. And so we do miss you guys and wish we all could be just fellowshipping together. But by this technology, as we've been saying, we can come into your homes. We can have fellowship. And we can have a good time in Bible study. And again, we have a communion, so make sure you prepare your elements. For that, you know, just continue to want to thank these guys that are here, the COVID team. Hey, we're in 1 Kings, so let's turn to 1 Kings chapter 2. 1 Kings chapter 2. I've entitled this message, Establishing the Kingdom. But as I was studying today, I was just thinking, man, you know, Solomon, he's taking care of business and he's working overtime. I mean, I could have named this taking care of business as well. But we've named it Establishing the Kingdom, as we see here that is happening. Well, last week we left off in chapter 13. David has now died and he has been buried. He's buried in the city of David. And now Solomon has the command. Solomon is now the king. And in chapter 13, or verse 13, it's interesting that as Solomon now sits on the throne, as he has been firmly established, we see in chapter 13 that it says, now Adonijah, remember that's the half-brother of Solomon who thought he would be king, but he wasn't. Adonijah, the son of Haggith, came to Bathsheba, that's David's wife as we know, or former wife, the widow, the mother of Solomon. And so she said, do you come peaceably? And he said, peaceably. The enemy, which, as I remind you, Adonijah was, will always come peacefully, won't he? But it's a false peace. For behind the mask, behind this mask, is a deceitful heart. As we see, if you read ahead, you know what I mean. Why didn't he go to Solomon, his half-brother? Because he thinks he can win over the king's mother to get to Solomon. And believe me, I've seen Satan cunningly win over the blood.

0: mind, both of men and women in this life. He's one who comes with tricks, and he's one who comes with disguises. And so Adonijah has an agenda, and it's not a very good agenda. He just cannot just sit in his house and accept the fact that Solomon showed him grace. He just can't do that. He's so filled with pride. It's just interesting as we continue to read in verse 14. Moreover, he said, I have something to say to you. And she said, say it. Then he said, you know that the kingdom. Now watch this. This is where his heart's at. You know that the kingdom was mine, and all Israel had set their expectations on me that I should reign. However, the kingdom has been turned over and has become my brother's, for it was his from the Lord. This is not true, what he first said. You know that the kingdom was mine. It was never Adonijah's. Never. It was divinely promised to Solomon. Adonijah was a self-made king. He set everything up for himself. He prepared the chariots. He prepared the horsemen. He even recruited 50 men to run before him. He conferred with Joab, who was the commander of the army, and with Abiathar, who was a priest. And they followed and helped Adonijah. Adonijah sacrificed sheep and oxen and fattened cattle. He invited all his brothers and the king's sons and all the men of Judah, the king's servants. It all was done by Adonijah. He had everything a self-made king could have except this, listen, the anointing of the Holy Spirit, the anointing of God's Holy Spirit and King David's blessing. We saw that. You see, when it comes to ministry, and the kingship here is ministry as well, not only will Solomon sit on the throne and rule as the government's leader of Israel, but he has also been ordained by God to be God's ruler over his children. So you see, when it comes to ministry, there is never room for self-made anything. Amen? I've seen it. I know people who self-made themselves ministers and pastors, who have self-made themselves and self-made and put themselves in ministry. And I've seen it dissolve, or I've seen it linger on, needing CPR on a daily basis. You see, guys, it's first a call of God, and then the fruit of the call. And then the evidence or the testing of that call from other leaders, others who see, others who can tell, see the evidence and the fruit. Then the confirmation of God ordained servant by the laying of hands and or assigning a person to ministry. Nobody assigned Adonijah. Nobody laid hands on him. There was no oil mentioned. There was the priest was there, but he was there. And he made a big mistake by being there. And he just was a self-made king. And that God will have none of that in the ministry. He had the popular vote among the men of Judah, not all of Israel. Notice he only mentions Judah. But he didn't have God's vote. God wants nothing to do with this man, especially in ministry, let alone the government's leader. It's been said, and it's an unknown author, the less character an individual has, the more they feel the need to package themselves to the people. The less character, the less integrity, the more they think they have to package themselves. They have to win the people over. They have to appease everybody. They're just trying to win the votes, trying to win the popular vote. Rather than David being a man after God's own heart, allowing God to do and to lead us. As we sang that song, Holy Spirit, lead me. You're my path. You're my direction. You're my empowerment. You're the one who calls. He does say that the kingdom was turned over. No, it was never turned over because it was never his in the first place. It was restored from being stolen to the right man, for it was from the Lord, he says. And he knows that. He knows that that is a true statement. He knows that that's truth, yet he refuses to accept it. He's kicking against the goats. He's kicking against God's will. And he just cannot accept the fact that his younger half-brother is now the king. Although he says it out of his own mouth, which condemns him in a sense and claims him guilty, it was from the Lord. But he's scheming. He's conniving. He's doing something. Notice this. Verse 16. He says, "Now I ask one petition of you. Do not deny me." And Bathsheba said to him, "Say it." Then he said, "Please speak to King Solomon, for he will not refuse you, that he may give me Abishag the Shunammite as wife." Say what? He wants to marry David's widowed virgin wife who took care of him on his deathbed. He wants to marry her. Listen, taking a former king's wife, as we shared before, our concubine, was a show of transference of power. It was a deed that the ancient leaders did, listen, to disgrace the former king who was in power. It would show, if you slept with the king's concubine, it would show that he is now disgraced, dethroned, and now I'm in power. Remember, Absalom, turn over to 2 Samuel 16. Turn your Bibles to 2 Samuel 16. Adonijah is following after his brother Absalom's steps. For over in 2 Samuel 16, looking at the 20th verse, notice as I read, "Then Absalom said to Ahithophel," who was his counselor, he was supposed to be his godly counselor, "give advice as to what we should do." They're in Jerusalem now. David has taken off. Remember that scene when we studied this? Now, there's Absalom. He's in Jerusalem. He's in the royal city. And he's asking, "What should I do next?" And Ahithophel said to Absalom, "Go into your father's concubines, whom he has left to keep the house. And all Israel will hear that you are abhorred by your father. Then the hands of all who are with you will be strong." Notice this in verse 22. "So they pitched a tent for Absalom on top of the house." This is public. "And Absalom went into his father's concubines in the sight of all of Israel." He defied his father. It was an abhorrent thing that he did. That's what the world did when they took over kingdoms. To show others, back to 1 Kings, to show the people that I'm in charge now. And I disgrace the former king. So you got to know what this Adonijah guy, he's up to, man. He's very arrogant. He's going to Bathsheba. You know, he's going to his half-brother's mother. And he's asking for the Shunammite, David's wife, the widowed wife. And so verse 18, notice with me. Bathsheba said, "Very well, I'll speak for you to the king." I kind of wonder if there's some kind of jealousy there with Bathsheba. "Yeah, no problem. I'll speak to my," you know, because Abishag wasn't a hag. Now, honey, I'm just saying, the Bible's saying she's lovely. I think you're lovely, but I'm talking to my wife right now. But anyway, so Bathsheba said, "Very well." Verse 19, "Bathsheba therefore went to King Solomon to speak to him for Adonijah, and the king rose up to meet her and bowed down to her and sat down on his throne and had a throne set for the king's mother. So she sat at his right hand, and then she said, 'I desire one small petition of you. Don't refuse me.' And the king said to her, 'Well, ask it, my mother, for I will not refuse you.' So she said, 'Well, let Abishag the Shunammite be given to Adonijah, your brother, as wife.' And King Solomon answered and said to his mother, 'Now why don't you ask Abishag the Shunammite for Adonijah? Ask for him the kingdom also, for he is my older brother for him. And for Abithar the priest and for Joab the son of Zeruiah, man, why don't you just ask for the whole kingdom, mom? Don't you know you've been had? Don't you see behind this snake? Don't you see what he's trying to do?'" Solomon sees right through this scheme. That's just, you know, why don't you just give him the whole, why don't you just ask the whole kingdom be given back to him? Verse 23, he says this, then the king Solomon swore by the Lord, saying, may God do so to me and more also, if Adonijah has not spoken this word against his own life. Now, therefore, as the Lord lives, who has confirmed me, notice that, confirmed me and set me on the throne of David, my father, the Lord has done this, guys. Again, the anointing, the call, the testing, the prophecy, who has established a house for me, as he promised, Adonijah shall be put to death today. Today. So King Solomon sent by the hand of Benaiah, the son of Jehoiada, and he struck him down and he died. Adonijah, I should say, spoke this word against his own life. Look back at 1 Kings 1:50. Look at verse 1, verse 50. Here is when Solomon gave Adonijah mercy. Verse 50 says, now Adonijah was afraid of Solomon, so he arose and went and took hold of the horns of the altar. And it was told Solomon, saying, indeed, Adonijah is afraid of King Solomon. For look, he has taken hold of the horns of the altar, saying, let the king Solomon swear to me today that he would not put his servant to death with the sword. Then Solomon said, and here it is, if he proves himself a worthy man, not one hair of him shall fall to the earth. But if wickedness is found in him, he shall die. He proved himself to be an unworthy man. He just couldn't let things lie. He had to go and start scheming. He proved not himself to be a worthy man. Pride and anger and vengeful heart did not allow him to enjoy his life at home. He was a schemer from the beginning, and eventually it showed, and he was taken out. Benaiah, the son of Jehoiada, struck him down. He died. Moving on from there, taking care of business, verse 26, we see here that Abiathar will be exiled. Now, Abiathar was that priest, again, that went with Adonijah. And so here it says, and to Abiathar, verse 26, the priest, the king said, go to Anathoth to your own fields, for you are deserving of death. But I will not put you to death at this time, because you carry the ark of the Lord God before my father David, and because you were afflicted every time my father was afflicted. So Solomon removed Abiathar from being a priest. He disqualified him from being a priest, from the ministry to the Lord, that he might fulfill the word of the Lord which he spoke concerning the house of Eli at Shiloh. Abiathar disqualified himself for the ministry by his disloyal act toward God's chosen king. Not just against David, but remember, he was God's chosen king. And in going with Adonijah, he proved himself disloyal to God and to David. Shelved from ministry. Shelved in ministry and ministering to the Lord. Solomon showed his mercy, even though he deserved death. But in doing so, he was also fulfilling prophecy. I'm not sure if Solomon realized this concerning the house of Eli at Shiloh. Now, during the days before the kings, if you remember our 1 Samuel studies, there was a prophecy spoken against Eli that the lineage of priests from his ancestry will be no more. His family will one day cease being priests because of Eli's lack of discipline and removing his two sons from the priesthood. For he allowed them to go on, to continue in their wickedness, to continue to be priests there at the tabernacle. They were sleeping with women who came for prayer. They were taking of what was God, the offerings. Remember we studied that? Man, they were so wicked, but yet their father, who was the high priest, would not fire them, would not get rid of them. And because of that, God said that your household will no longer have a priest in ministry. And isn't it interesting that it played out right here. Right here. One disloyal act. One turning of the back from God. And the king that was on the throne disqualified this man from ministry. I can't imagine being disqualified by the grace of God. I can't imagine not being able to serve God in ministry. You know, I found this long quote. I heard somebody say, it's a long quote, from Martin Lloyd-Jones. And it was referenced in another article. I just wanted to read it for you. He says, there are certain things in this life that are patently opposed to God and his righteousness. There is no question about that at all. We know there are bad, and we know there are harmful. We know they are sinful. I say that to hunger and thirst after righteousness means avoiding such things such as we would avoid the very plague itself. If we know there is an infection in a house, we avoid the house. We segregate the patient who has a fever because it's infectious, and obviously we avoid such persons. The same is true in the spiritual realm. But it does not stop at that. I suggest that if we are truly hungering and thirsting after righteousness, we shall even avoid things that tend to dull or take the edge off our spiritual appetites. There are so many things like that, things that are quite harmless in themselves and which are perfectly legitimate. Yet if you find that you are spending too much of your time with them and that you desire the things of God less, you must avoid them. That is common sense argument. You may say, what was so wrong about going with this Adonijah? He was the oldest. You know, by the playbook, the oldest should have been the king. He should have been heir apparent. But not in God's economy. Not with God's will. God already prophesied that it would be Solomon, that he would be the one. And through this, we find out that Adonijah knew that. Yet he defied it. And he went on to be a self-made king. And this priest went along with him. And now he finds himself being shown mercy, being able to live, but now disqualified and just being sent home. Go back to the fields. You'll be a gardener now. Go back to the fields. I know pastors today, unfortunately, that they have disqualified themselves. They haven't lost their salvation, but they're bartenders now. And they're gardeners or landscapers. And I know their heart. I believe that their heart would be to minister to sheep again. This man was disqualified. Abiathar, this priest, stopped following the man who had God's anointing on his head and followed a man that would be king by disloyalty. The man who was ordained to this office of king. It's a sad story. Well, now we go to Joab. I mean, he's just boom, boom, boom, just taking care of business here. We go to Joab. I kind of, verse 28, I kind of entitled this Joab's final battle. The battle is of himself. The battle is eventually. A man or a woman will have to deal with self. I pray that it happens quick in people's lives. Because when you start to battle self, you realize that you're lost and a sinner and in need of a Savior. Well, here we see that the news came to Joab, and it was bad news. Hey, what's up? Solomon's taking people out, man. This Benihana guy, I mean, he's just, you know, he's just taking people out. For Joab had defected to Adonijah, and though he had not defected to Absalom, so Joab fled to, here it is, the tabernacle of the Lord and took hold of the horns of the altar. Joab imitated what Adonijah did in finding refuge by taking hold of the horns of the altar.
1: Well, that's all the time we have for today here on Straight Up with Pastor Mark Ramirez of Calvary Chapel, Fredericksburg. Don't forget to join us next time as we continue our study through 1 Kings. This book contains historical figures such as King David, King Solomon, and the prophet Elijah. It was a tumultuous time for the Israelites. One lesson we learn is that the kings who reigned under God's authority prospered, while those who went astray did not. As is true in our world today, leadership matters. 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Our number is 540-373-8683. 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Again, that number is 540-373-8683. 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
1: Today on Abounding Grace, we begin a study of Galatians, which will emphasize salvation is by grace alone, through faith alone.
2: So the issue that Paul is dealing with in the letter of Galatians is no small issue. It's very significant. You know how we use that phrase that we, in some things or even in most things, we need to learn to agree to disagree or disagree agreeably? This is not one of those areas that we can disagree on. When it comes to salvation, it's not what you think and not what I think. It's what God thinks. And it's not debatable. There's only one way of salvation, and it is not by works. It is by the grace of God. This is

0: Countless numbers of people today are living under the impression that they can somehow earn a spot in heaven. But the book of Galatians makes it clear salvation is not deserved, but something God gives us. It comes to us by grace through faith, and that alone. Welcome to Abounding Grace. In just a moment, Pastor Ed Taylor will introduce his new study of Galatians. In the days ahead, we'll go through each chapter and verse with you and hear a lot about grace and freedom in Christ. Here is Pastor Ed with the first of many studies in Galatians.
1: Open your Bibles, would you, to Galatians chapter 1. Galatians chapter 1, and I've entitled our Bible study today, Jesus Has Set Us Free. Or you can say, Jesus has set you free. I can say that. Or you can say, Jesus has set me free. And that is the theme of the book of Galatians. It's always exciting to start a brand new book of the Bible, to start studying it as a church, where we open up to the very first verse. We start in verse 1, and we're going to work our way through all 6 chapters, verse by verse, chapter by chapter. We may even pause along the way to look at a word, to focus in on an important topic. But over the next few months, our studies, and I would say the next few years, our studies will take us through 5 of Paul's letters. We're going to look at 4 prison epistles written in a Roman prison, starting with this one in Galatians, that which was not written in prison. Many people believe it was written in the city of Antioch. Remember, the new headquarters for the Gentile church. But Paul, he takes pen in hand and writes to the churches in Galatia because false teachers had come in and troubled them and distracted them and confused them. Galatians was the first letter that Paul wrote, again, from Antioch. The other letters we're going to be looking at is Ephesians, Philippians, Colossians, and Philemon that were written in a Roman prison. But many believe Galatians was written first around AD 50, 51, 52, 53, in that range. There was an urgency in the heart of Paul to send this note to the churches. As Paul had established, remember on his first missionary journey, Paul had established and planted these churches. And when you think of churches in the area, now Galatia is a region, not a city. So there are many different cities in the region of Galatia, which happens to be modern-day Turkey today, a large area. He planted churches. They weren't huge churches. They were small gatherings, maybe like house churches, 10, 20, 30, 40 people spread out in that region. The letter isn't addressed to one church, but to many, even including ours. And something horrible happened. Something horrible happened to the believers. A group of Jewish believers, if you're taking notes, you can jot it down. We already met them. They are the Judaizers. These are the ones that followed Paul around and tried to ruin his ministry, tried to undermine his ministry. As soon as he left the Galatian region and the churches there, as he established them, these Judaizers, Jewish believers, came in and corrupted the message of the gospel. They tried to add to it, warping it severely. The Judaizers were undermining the authority and the teaching of Paul, and they demanded that the Gentile believers keep the Mosaic law in order to be saved. So the issue that Paul is dealing with in the letter of Galatians is no small issue. It's very significant. You know how we use that phrase that we, in some things or even in most things, we need to learn to agree to disagree or disagree agreeably? This is not one of those areas that we can disagree on. When it comes to salvation, it's not what you think and not what I think. It's what God thinks. And it's not debatable. There's only one way of salvation, and it is not by works. It is by the grace of God. Let me show you. Turn over to Ephesians. We'll get to Galatians soon enough. But turn just over to the right to Ephesians chapter 2. This is the very essence of salvation, which brings us to the place where we're thinking, man, I wonder if the Judaizers were even saved. And you really need to call into question their salvation in relation to what they were teaching. Because notice, in verse 8 of chapter 2 in Ephesians, it says, "For by grace you have been saved through faith, and that not of yourselves, it is," what does your Bible say? "It is the gift of God, not of," what does your Bible say? "Works." It's not of works, lest anyone should boast. Salvation is thoroughly a work of God and not of your own work. So a way to say that, and we'll get into that when we study Ephesians, but a way to think of that is this. You are saved not by good works, but for good works. There are works and life that comes out of us, but that's not how you're saved. And you remember the Judaizers really narrowed it down to one thing for the Gentile believers, for the male Gentile believers. And that was, if you want to be saved, you have to be circumcised. And you're like, whoa, slow down, slow down. That's the old covenant. In the new covenant, that's not a requirement for salvation. You can't even keep the Mosaic law. So if that was the requirement for salvation, nobody would ever be saved. Because the law doesn't save you, it reveals the need that you need to be saved. And we'll get into all that in our future studies. What these men did is they brought in organized religion. They replaced relationship with religion. And if you're taking notes, there are always three R's related to organized religion that you want to watch out for. Number one, there are rules to follow. Secondly, there are regulations to keep. And thirdly, there are rituals to practice. And they were bringing in their rules that you must follow. And they were bringing in their regulations that you must keep. And they were bringing in their rituals that you must practice in order to be saved. And that's the key. Because in and of themselves, rules to follow, rules aren't bad. Rules are very healthy. They define relationship. In life, God says, hey, you know, these are the rules. This is how our relationship is defined. This is how I want you. I am God, and this is how you relate to me. In and of themselves, rules are not bad. I mean, when in the top 10 commandments, when it says, do not steal, that's not bad. And don't lie, that's not bad. It becomes bad when it is a religious expression in your mind to say, I must do this in order to be saved. The alternative is, no, you do it because you are saved. You desire to please God. Regulations in and of themselves, they're not bad. Rituals, I mean, we have rituals. Here at this church, we have regular religious rituals. I'll give you one right now. You have a ritual that on Sunday mornings, you show up to a particular building for worship at a particular time. That's a ritual. That's not bad in and of itself. It would only be bad if you go, hey, are you saved? Are you born again? And you would say yes. And I would say, why? And you would respond, well, because I go to church every Sunday. That would be bad. You're not saved because you go to church every Sunday. You go to church every Sunday because you are saved. It's the other way around. You know, we read a psalm together. That's a ritual we have in our church where we open our Bibles together, we stand, and we read together the Bible. That's not a bad thing. Reading the Bible is a good thing. It becomes bad when it's a religious expression, when that is the way you relate to God, where you measure your own goodness and righteousness by your behavior. That is where it becomes bad. And Paul, he's upset and he's frustrated and was even personally hurt to see the church hurt. And that makes sense. He should be upset. Any good pastor, any good leader should be upset when the people that he serves are taken advantage of. When the people that he serves are lied to, when the people that he serves they're being fed a false teaching and they believe it, he should be upset. He's looking at them and he said, I need to correct this. I can't go there, but I can write a note. And it's true, you know, the Galatians, they were fickle. We know in Acts chapter 14, you know, at one moment they want to worship Paul and Barnabas. On another moment, they're stoning Paul. They're fickle, so they've got ears that are itching, and they're listening to different people. But still, it still hurts. Any pastor that would see their church hurt by false teaching or getting taken advantage of should be hurt and frustrated and have an emotional experience. So Paul takes his pen in hand, and he begins to write a letter to them. Galatians is known as the Magna Carta of Christian liberty. We're going to learn a lot about freedom in Christ. We're going to learn a lot about grace and the importance of grace and how it's accessed through faith. Paul will lay out a beautiful picture of the believer's justification by grace through faith. That technical word that we studied many years ago in Romans will come up again now in Galatians, justification by faith. Notice with me Galatians chapter 3. We will get to chapter 1 eventually, but again, this introduction is going to lay a long foundation for all of our future studies. So notice in chapter 3, verse 11, it says, "But that no one is justified," or some of your Bibles might have a note, "declared righteous." Nobody's declared righteous. Nobody's in a right relationship with God. Nobody is justified. And another way to remember the word justified is to think of it just as if I never sinned. That's the declaration of God over your life through the blood of Jesus Christ. He sees you just as if you never sinned. You are cleansed and you are washed by the blood of Jesus Christ. No one is justified by the law in the sight of God. He says, "For the just shall live by faith." A very important truth. This is a quotation directly from Habakkuk chapter 2. The just shall live by faith. It's repeated again in Romans chapter 1, verse 17. And we learned it and studied it in depth when we were in Hebrews chapter 10, verse 38. It's a powerful truth that a person, a man or a woman, is saved, brought into a right relationship with God, declared righteous, justified, not by works, not by the law, but by faith. It's a powerful verse. If you believe that one truth, it'll revolutionize your life. It changed the life of a man that might be familiar to you, a man by the name of Martin Luther, the father, one of the fathers of the Protestant Reformation. He's reading along, moving along in his religious experience, works, and being taught that he's justified by works. And he starts to read his Bible and he sees this and he goes, "This is amazing." And it stirred up in him such a tremendous desire to see this truth lived out that he launched the Protestant Reformation. It transformed another man that's more familiar to you from our recent studies. It transformed a man by the name of Saul of Tarsus, who was on his way to Damascus, breathing in murders and breathing out threats in his life. This verse transformed him. It took Saul of Tarsus and transformed him into Paul the Apostle. And it can transform you as well as you learn to live by faith. It'll bring a radical change in you as you fully realize and recognize the blessing of a faith relationship with Jesus. The just shall live by faith, not by rituals, not by rules, not by regulations. As we go through our study in Galatians, we'll be reminded on more than one occasion that it seems to be a little easier to live by lists. Some of you are list people. And you would just like to know, you're a newer believer or you've been walking with the Lord for a while. You're just like, "I just want to know what to do, Pastor. I just want to know what things. And if I had a list already ready for you to say, "Okay, I have an answer to that. Here are 10 things that you should do the rest of your life." You know what that would make you? It would make you a list follower. That's all you would care about. Number one, number two, number three. "Oh, I didn't do number four. What a horrible person I am." Number five, number three, number one. All you would pay attention to is a list. I would be creating in you, I would be a poor leader if I gave that to you. I would be creating in you now a relationship with a list instead of a relationship with the Lord as he leads and he guides. That's the kind of freedom that you experience by grace. You live by faith, not by lists. You live by faith, not by rules. And Paul will make that abundantly clear in our study in Galatians. Let me give you a couple outlines if you're taking notes, just a couple different angles of how to look at this book, what it might be, and I'll outline it for you. The first one is chapter 1 can be seen as Paul's reception of grace, where he got it. He's going to explain where he learned the doctrine of grace. Number 2, Paul's presentation of grace, where he now will reveal in chapter 2 how he presented it and how he's teaching it. In chapters 3 and 4, this is Paul's instruction on grace. He's going to give the doctrinal support of where grace comes from in the Word. And then the final chapters, chapters 5 and 6, Paul's application of grace. Now, what do you do? Now that you've learned something, what do you do? And by the way, you're going to notice a shift in our teaching. Because for the last many years, we've been studying the book of Acts. And the book of Acts is known as narrative. It basically, when you're reading Acts, it just says, they did this, they did this, they went here, they went there. And as a pastor, you teach through narrative, and you're just kind of following along with them. And you're digging out from what they're saying and what they're doing, the doctrinal points. We're shifting gears now away from a portion of the Bible known as narrative, now to a portion of the Bible known as epistles or letters. And the epistles and letters are more, and you might want to jot this down, it's a fancy word, but I'll explain it to you. The epistles and letters are more didactic. Didactic. That word just means teaching. They're much more doctrinal. And usually the letters are split in half or close to half, where the first part is very doctrinal, explaining the substance behind the teaching, and then the second half is applicational. You have to train yourself, because we are attracted to action before doctrine, because it just is easier. I want to do something because I love God, but I don't really need the doctrinal support of it. But the Bible says, I want you to understand why before the what. And that's what the letters will do. You're going to understand the why before the what. And that's why Paul ends with application. Here's another way, an outline, another way to look at it. And this is in three sections. Chapter 1 and 2 are personal. Paul gives his own experience with the gospel and the gospel of grace. Number 2, chapters 3 and 4 is doctrinal. And that is the biblical explanation for grace over legalism. And then chapters 5 and 6 are practical. Personal, doctrinal, practical, where now how is your life changed by grace and how are you to live it out? In Galatians, Paul will warn against abandoning the gospel for a fake gospel. He will uphold the significance of grace. He will teach us the real reason for the Mosaic law, that none of us are saved by law. And finally, Paul will make sure that we understand this. Because it was once said that if a pastor teaches grace properly, then there will be that sense where you also need to explain that grace doesn't equal permission to sin. And Paul will make that clear. Because if you're thinking, well, if I have freedom, and this thought is very prevailing, especially in the Western church, but I think all the way across the board, and that is, well, if God forgives, and he does, and if I confess, he'll forgive, and he will. And if the blood of Jesus Christ cleanses me from all sin, past, present, and future, then I can just sin all I want and just ask God to forgive me. And that would be a wrong application of the doctrine of grace. Because the wages of sin is always death. Sin is always going to separate you from God. It's always going to harm you. It's always going to wreck you. And so grace doesn't give us permission to sin. It actually motivates us to stay away from sin when we think of all that God has done for us. Okay, chapter 1, verse 1. Paul, an apostle, not from men, nor through man, but through Jesus Christ and God the Father, who raised him from the dead, and all the brethren who are with me to the churches of Galatia. Now, you know when you're writing a letter, how you usually start with dear so-and-so, and then you write the letter, and at the end you sign your name sincerely, or, you know, best regards, and then you sign your name. In the ancient days, they did just the opposite. They signed the letter first. And that's why Paul starts with his name. I want you to know, as you're opening this letter, it's coming from me, Paul. And then he identifies himself as an apostle. As he's writing, Paul opens his letter with a predictable opening, his name. But then he addresses himself as an apostle, which is interesting because in his other letters, he would often refer to himself not as an apostle, but as a servant. Paul, a servant of the Lord, a doulos. A willing servant, a joyful servant of the Lord. He would do that in Romans chapter 1. He would do that in Philippians chapter 1. But here in Galatians, because his authority was being undermined and his authority was being challenged, he wants just everyone to know, I'm writing to you, this is Paul, and I'm an apostle. And it's important. Now, if you're writing in your Bible, you want to circle the word apostle. It's the Greek word apostolos, A-S-P, or A-P-O-S-T-O-L-O-S, apostolos. When you have the word apostle in the English, this is known as a transliteration. All that means is they took the Greek word and they just made it English. That's it. Because what you're reading right now in the Bible, those of you that are new to the Bible, in the English, you're reading a translation of the original language. In the New Testament, starting with Matthew all the way to Revelation, the New Testament was written originally in the common modern-day Greek of the first century, known as the Koine Greek. The Old Testament was written originally in the Hebrew language. Today, we have a translation into the English, and this is a transliteration of the word apostolos. Another word that we do that with that's pretty common is baptism. The Greek word for baptism is baptizo. And so they couldn't find an English word for it, so they just tried to call it as close to the Greek as possible. This word has two meanings. In a broad, general sense, the word apostolos means messenger. It means someone that's sent. In the first century, it was used to describe a messenger who was sent from a king. He was representing a king with the king's message. So in a very generic and broad sense, it describes a believer, all of us, someone who's sent by God. Every single one of us could say that we are one sent. We are apostles in the general sense. But in a very strict sense, this word is used in the New Testament to describe 13 people. 13 people. You remember there were 12 apostles following Jesus, minus Judas, and the addition of one. Now there's debate on who that 13th is, but I fall on the conclusion that Paul was the 13th apostle. And in the strictest sense, these 13 have the capital A apostle. There are no apostles in the strict sense today. There are no apostles on the earth. The qualifications for an apostle is that you had to see the risen Christ. There is no one today that is seeing the risen Christ or have authenticating signs and miracles and were with him. There have not been apostles like that since no one would qualify today. There is no such thing biblically as apostolic succession, where it continues on now 2,000 years ago. Someone can say today, I'm an apostle just like those apostles that were with Jesus. That doesn't exist today. There are no apostles today in the strictest sense. There's no one on the earth speaking with apostolic authority, even though there are many today that say they are. And you need to understand this. This is very popular in a whole segment of the church today where there are many today that claim to be apostles. But it's not biblical. You'll hear people on the radio, on church, on YouTube, on TV, on X, on Facebook, Instagram, all over the place claiming to be an apostle, speaking with apostolic authority. But they are not. It doesn't exist.
0: Pastor Ed Taylor clearing up some confusion within the church regarding apostles. 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As Pastor Ed mentioned, that is the overall theme of the epistle. 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Hear more about Paul's reception of grace as you join us then. This is

Hey, this is Pastor Dave with Agents for Christ, and you're listening to Evangelism Minute. One thing we need to remember in evangelism is that Jesus told us to go make disciples, not converts. If you're so blessed to see someone come to Christ, you want to do anything you can to help disciple them. Acts 2:42 says, "And they continued steadfastly in the apostles' doctrine, and fellowship, in the breaking of bread, and in prayers." 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Maybe you'll never see this person again. 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For more evangelism resources, go to gottracts.com. 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

0: From the Heart is Senior Pastor Joe Foch. We're currently in the New Testament, going verse by verse through the Gospel of Mark. On today's broadcast, we'll continue our study, beginning in chapter 2. Before we finish, I'll give you some additional information so you can contact us with any questions or comments. But first, open your Bible to Mark chapter 2, and let's join Pastor Joe as he continues.
1: Mark's Gospel, we have come as far as verse 17. They that are whole have no need of a physician, but they that are sick. I came not to call the righteous, but sinners. And again, your translation should say to repentance. He didn't just come to call sinners. The answer to the scribes and Pharisees that were criticizing his disciples in regards to why does your master eat with tax gatherers and sinners, and Jesus saying, I'm not here to hobnob, I'm not here to fellowship, I am a physician, they are my patients, I am here to impart to them spiritual health. People that are healthy don't need a physician, but those that are sick, I came not to call the righteous, but sinners to repentance. Verse 18, and the disciples of John the Baptist, and of the Pharisees, they used to fast. And they come and they say unto him, why do the disciples of John and of the Pharisees fast, but thy disciples fast not? Because they're thinking this is no fair. John said, I must decrease, he must increase. You know, that's the Eaton organization. I think I want to join that. Here I've been with, you know, the scribes and the disciples of John, and we're fasting and they're eating. I think I like their organization better. Calorie Chapel. I think I'm going to join that instead of this fasting organization. And Jesus said unto them, well, can the children of the bride chamber fast while the bridegroom is with them? As long as they have the bridegroom with them, they cannot fast. You know, nobody fasts at a wedding reception. I mean, it's a time of a feast. It's a time of rejoicing. Imagine how cheap it would be, though, if you know, just having married children. You know, but just imagine, you know, going to a wedding and at the ceremony, at the end of the wedding, someone saying you do is fast together for the rest of the day. Not to have a reception and eat, just let's all just fast for the rest of the day and think about how thankful we are for this couple. You'd be saying, I ain't thankful. I was thankful when there was a reception. I don't know if I'm thankful now. But he says the point is there's feasting when the bridegroom is present. There's not fasting. That's not the time. The days will come when the bridegroom shall be taken away from them. Then shall they fast in those days. You know, in the Old Testament, Jehovah was the husband of Israel, who was his adulterous wife. Christ had come to be the bridegroom, the church, the bride. He says this is a long anticipated time. The time of espousal, as it were, is over. The bridegroom is here. Anybody who understands what's happening spiritually, this is an incredible time. It's a time of rejoicing. But the days will come when the bridegroom will be taken away violently. Then they shall fast in those days. You know, again, fasting is just detaching ourselves from our routine, from the physical. There's more than one way that you can fast. You can fast from gossip. You could fast from ESPN. You could fast from, you know, from the internet. We can fast. And the rest of us that work, we can fast for a meal. Some of us can fast for a day. Great thing, you know, sometime if we can fast for 2 or 3 days or for a week or for a couple of weeks. Great time to set ourselves aside to seek the Lord. Cleans out the old cocoon and quiets down our heart before the bridegroom, you know. Great thing. But certainly far into our culture. Jenny Craig is not far into our culture.

0: Nutrisystem is not foreign to a car. We watch what we put in our mouth 1,000 different ways and for 1,000 different reasons, but for this spiritual reason, it's kind of escaped us as a culture and a society, but it certainly isn't a bad thing to practice, you know, occasionally, to set ourselves aside just to be in his presence. And look, it's not a hunger fast, you know. It's not like you're with the Lord and you're saying, okay, I'm not going to eat till you give, Lord. You know, I want a Ferrari, and I'm going on a starvation fast. And 50 days from now, Lord, if I'm dead, it's going to look bad for you. So I'm not going to eat to you. That's not that. That's not, you know, even sometimes people do it for spiritual reasons. They think I'm just going to fast until the Lord says uncle. You know, I think the thing is we set ourselves aside and say, Lord, here I am. Do with me whatever you will. Make me more sensitive to your voice. Make me more sense to the prompting of your spirit. Ignite your word again in my life. Let it flame with life, Lord. Let it burn, Lord. Examine my heart that I might genuinely repent of my sins, Lord. That I might be set free from some of those sins that so easily beset us. You know, it's a great, great time to set ourselves aside. But Jesus says, not while the bridegroom is there. They're used to doing things in... Anyway, and certainly as the scribes and Pharisees fasted ritually, they might as well just have shoved pizza in their mouth, and they weren't going to get any kudos with God for some kind of ritual fast that mean anything to God. And Jesus says, you know, it's a different time. No man also seweth a piece of new cloth on an old garment. Else, the new piece that filleth it up, it takes away from the old, and the tear is made worse. Anybody here understand that? You know, those of us with some integrity from the 60s and 70s understand this. Now you guys buy your jeans with their holes already in them. What a bunch of wimps, you know. You buy your clothes already worn out with holes in them. In my generation, we did it the old-fashioned way. We wore our own holes in our jeans. And then you saved your old jeans. When they finally could crawl by themselves and they were falling apart, you saved that for patches. Because you never took a new piece of denim and sewed it on your old jeans, because then when you washed it, it, like a bear trap, it shrunk up and you had this big, funny-looking, crinkly thing there. And the thing you never did was let your mom put those iron-on denim patches. That was like, you had to be way past cool even to... You had to be like a monk to do that, you know, just... But you don't put a new cloth on an old system. Jesus says, you guys are dealing with an old system. It's worn out. It's got flaws in it. I'm here to bring something new, not to sew new patches on an old system that just can't take what would happen. No man putteth new wine into old bottles, skins, old skins. They didn't use bottles the way we do. Else the new wine doth burst the skins, and the wine is spilled, the skins will be marred, but new wine must be put into new skins. Old wine skins, sometimes they would soak them with water, they would try to soften them again, but the natural process of time is they would shrink and they would dry. New wine, because it would ferment to a certain degree and produce bubbles, if you put that in a dried skin, it would rupture. The point of the parable, Matthew makes sure that we understand. He says, neither do men put new wine into old skins, else the bottles break, the skins break, and the new wine runneth out, and the skins perish. But they put new wine into new skins, and here's the important point of it all, both of them are preserved. There is to be the preservation of the new wine and the new skin. The new wine, same thing as new heavens and a new earth, new creation in Christ, the new birth, same word there. Because sometimes this is misapplied. Certainly what Jesus is saying is the gospel is coming. And it isn't a patching up of the old system of Judaism. It's a complete renovation. And his point is, you know, this is the new wine of the gospel. It's not going to be a patching up of the old system. It's not going to fit into old dried skins because they'll burst. They'll never take the expansion. What we want is to preserve both the wine and the bottle. It's important we understand what he's saying because it's misapplied some days, you know. And we understand what people say when they say, hey, you can't put new wine in old skins. When they say something about, like, you know, a church has, you know, kind of dried up. My aunt goes to a Methodist church and the preacher's not a believer in the car. She sits in the back and prays for the church. And you can kind of say, you know, it's hard to put new wine into old skins. But the point is here, the new wine is put into the new skin that both the new wine and the container is preserved. And that's the whole point. It's the new wine that's to be preserved, because today there are all kinds of people that misapply this and say, well, you know, the gospel that Christ preached, and we have in the New Testament, was relative to that culture. But today we need a slicker, more savvy gospel. We need to take into consideration our sexual mores are different and our moral standards are different, and we have a different attitude towards alcohol. And if the government legalizes the smoking of marijuana, there should be no problems with it. And you can't put, you know, new wine into old skins. These new things are, well, that's nonsense. The new wine is the New Testament. It's the new covenant in the blood of Christ, and it is to be preserved. It is always new. Whenever there's a revival in the church, it is a reviving of the truths that have been brought to us by Christ and have been printed out in the book of Acts and in the epistles. It is that legacy, that heritage that is revived again when there is genuine revival in the church. It isn't a new gospel that nobody's heard of. It isn't a new lax moral standard that nobody's heard of. The point of the teaching is, Jesus says, is that the wine and the bottle are both to be preserved, that they're not ruined. Jesus says this is, the gospel is different than the law. The law was based on man's faithfulness to God. This new message will be based on God's faithfulness to man. The law was only a schoolmaster, Paul says, to bring us to Christ. The gospel is the new covenant, and is to be put into new skin so that both may be preserved. And that's the point of the parable, not a misapplication to make license for our flesh in the 21st century. There's none of that here. There's none of that given to us. That's not the point that he is making. It says in verse 23, and it came to pass that he went through the grain fields, the corn fields. Now, this is going to prove that the old skins can't take anything new. And that was on the Sabbath day. His disciples began, as they went, to pluck the ears of grain. And the Pharisees said unto him, behold, and it's emphatic there, they say to Jesus, see, why are those guys doing on the Sabbath day that which is not lawful? And they make a point with Jesus. See? So they're out there spying in the field. You know, they're down in the grain. They're waiting for these guys to mess up. And they're watching. And the disciples are going with Jesus. And as they're going, evidently on the way to synagogue, they're plucking the ears of grain and they're eating. They're hungry as they're going. Now, they're not embarrassed to do that in front of Jesus. Jesus isn't slapping their hands and saying, what do you guys think you're doing? You're going to give me a bad rep. The law said this in the book of Deuteronomy. It says, when thou comest into the standing grain of thy neighbor, then thou mayest pluck the ears with thine hand. But thou shalt not move a sickle unto thy neighbor's grain. Isn't it sad that the Lord has to say that? The Lord says, you're the children of Israel. You all come from one father, from Abraham, then Isaac, then Jacob. You all have the same blood flowing. You're really all family. If you're walking through your neighbor's grain field, it's permissible for you to take a handful of grain. Like your kids when you go shopping. in the shopping cart, that little seat, and you don't watch them for a minute, they think it's fine to lean over and take some grapes or take an apple, take a bite out of it, and put it back again on the shelf. They know this law. He says, you're going through the grain fields. It's fine. The law said that, the word of God says, to take the grain in your hand and to eat it. But isn't it sad God has to say, he says, but don't take a combine into your neighbor's field. You know, if your neighbor's at Club Med or something, don't, you know, when your neighbor comes back and finds, you know, his whole 20, the upper 20 acres all harvested, you're not allowed to do that. But when you're walking through, so these guys were told, and Matthew and Luke add the detail, as they're going, they're plucking the grain. As they pluck the grain, they're rubbing it in their hands to get the chaff off, and then they're taking the wheat berry from the center, and they're chewing on that. Well, there's some problems. There was the written law given to the children of Israel, and then they had a tradition of the oral law. That developed into the Talmud and the Mishnah, 29 volumes, as big as an Encyclopedia Britannica, on oral tradition and what the law really meant. And part of that was in regards to the Sabbath. They had 39 specific Sabbath violations written down, and each one of those violations could take place 39 different ways. So the Sabbath had become so complicated that it was a burden. Jesus is going to say, man wasn't made for the Sabbath. The Sabbath was made for man. It is unbelievable. And the Sabbath, which was meant to be a time when man could rest, had become such a burden that they couldn't wait till Sabbath was over. If you go to Jerusalem today and you're one of the Hasidic Orthodox Jewish neighborhoods and you drive through with a car on Saturday, they'll throw stones at your Mercedes because the combustion you're creating. If they catch you in their neighborhood taking a picture, they'll take your camera, throw stones at you because you're creating on the Sabbath. Yeah, honest. Kodak moment, getting hit with a rock. But you know, it became such a burden. So what they're seeing is the disciples are going through the grain field. They're picking the grain. They considered that harvesting. Then they're rubbing it in their hands to get the chaff off. They considered that threshing. And there are at least three sacrifices that had to be offered, as far as they were concerned, for harvesting and threshing on the Sabbath day. So, and now the disciples are not embarrassed at all. They're with Jesus. Jesus isn't making them feel bad. You know, so they're walking through the grain fields, and the Pharisees pop up. You can see them popping up out of the grain, saying, behold, see, look what your disciples are doing on the Sabbath day, which is not lawful. Now, that wasn't true. It wasn't against the law. It was against their tradition. And he said unto them, have you never read? Now, that was a rabbinic idiom in the day. When somebody asked you a stupid question, the rabbis would answer you by saying, have you never read? So, you know, you can see these guys immediately blowing steam out of their ears because Jesus turns around to them and says, have you never? Well, these are the guys, of course, that prided themselves in memorizing the first five books in reading. He says, have you never read what David did? Now, he was God's anointed, but at that point rejected. And Jesus is God's anointed, the son of David, rejected. Have you never read what David did when he had need and was hungry? He and they that were with him, how that he went into the house of God in the days of Abiathar, the tabernacle, the high priest, Abiathar the high priest, and did eat the showbread, which is not lawful to eat, but for the priest, and gave also to them that were with him. This is Israel's pride. David the king, they would never accuse him. He's saying human need takes precedent. And Matthew says that Jesus said, and the priests, don't they profane the Sabbath? That's their heaviest work day during the week. They're offering sacrifices and so forth. Are they profaning the Sabbath? Here he says, what about David your king? Have you never read what he did? Is this about ceremony or human need? And he said unto them, the Sabbath was made for man, and not man for the Sabbath. Therefore, the Son of Man is Lord also of the Sabbath. What makes the Sabbath sacred is man, that it was made for man, its purpose. It isn't just a day that's sacred in and of itself. Again, very interesting picture. God works for 6 days. He creates. It says, on the seventh day he rested. Isaiah tells us God doesn't rest the way we did. He ceased. All of his works were done, and behold, they were very good. And the seventh day was the first full day of man's existence. It says God rested on the seventh day, not Adam, not man. The Sabbath was made for man, but God was the one who rested on the Sabbath. For man, it was his first full day of existence, and it was the day he fellowshipped with God. He was created at the end of the sixth day. The seventh day was the first full day of his life, and God rested from his works. And Adam and God sat face to face in the garden in open fellowship before the fall, looking into one another's face, communing. Just what that must have been like. And the Sabbath was made for man in that respect, a day to bring your heart before the Lord, a day to sit face to face with your God, a day of worship, not a day of restriction and of burden. God was the one who rested on that day. Now, the church doesn't keep Sabbath. Sabbath is not Sunday. Acts 20, you go through the New Testament, you find out the church met on the first day of the week, which is the eighth day, the day of new beginnings. Ignatius, one of the church fathers, in AD 69, very early, said the church does not keep Sabbath, which is the seventh day. The church keeps the eighth day, which is the day that our Lord rose from the dead. Athanasius in 269 said, the seventh day, the Sabbath, is a memorial of the old creation. The eighth day, our Lord's day, is a memorial of the new creation when Christ rose from the dead and said that was the day that. So all through the New Testament, they met on the first day of the week, on the Lord's day, the resurrection day. The disciples gathered on the first day of the week. The church doesn't keep Sabbath. The church never kept Sabbath. If you want to keep Sabbath, understand what it means. Study the Sabbath. It's complicated. If you want to keep Sabbath, first of all, you have to work 6 days. Because it says that man should work 6 days, and 6 days shalt thou do thy work, and the seventh day thou shalt rest. So you want to keep Sabbath? I don't want to hear nothing about a five-day work week. First thing, everybody's given up the Sabbath already. You have to work 6 days to keep Sabbath. And if you keep Sabbath, every seventh year, you let your ground, your business, you let everything go fallow and rest. Every 50th year, the year of Jubilee, you forgive everybody all of their debts. You own a big company, a corporation. Every 50 years, you forgive everybody everything. I like that idea. You get all your credit cards on the 49th year, and the 50th year, all your debt is forgiven. That's a wonderful idea. But Sabbath was complicated. It wasn't simple. For you and I, Sunday, the Lord's Day. Now look, it isn't a do your duty day. I love to watch football, but it's also a day for us at some point to sit and say, Lord, this is the day you rose from the dead. Lord, I love you. This is the Lord's Day for a reason. I'm so thankful I'm not under the law. So thankful for your blessings. He challenges these religious leaders and says, man was not made for the Sabbath. The Sabbath was made for man. And the Son of Man, he says here, is Lord also of the Sabbath. He claims to be Lord Sabaoth, Lord of the Sabbath. Now they're going to accuse him of breaking Sabbath at least six specific times. They're going to want to kill him over that.
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1: Pastor Damien makes the connection in 1 John between God's holiness and God's love.
2: Throughout the entire letter, he's corrective, and he has stepped mightily on the toes of Christians for 2,000 years by the Holy Spirit through this epistle. And you know, it's filled with rebukes, it's filled with exhortations, and in being so filled, John makes clear that the fact that God is love does not make him indifferent to false teaching or false teachers or approving of them, and nor does it make him indifferent to sin or to wickedness or the rejection of his Son. God's love is inseparable from his holiness. His holiness is an expression of his love.

0: You don't have to look far these days to see examples of hate. Just turn on the nightly news or go on social media for 5 minutes. But the Christian should be different. We're called to love just as God loves. And today on According to the Scriptures, we'll see how we're to love one another as Christians. In other words, how this love is to operate is an authentic relationship with God. Here's Pastor Damian Kyle with part one of John's tutorial on love from 1 John chapter 4.
1: This morning we continue our study on 1 John entitled Authentic Fellowship with God. And in this passage, the Apostle John reveals to us how love is to operate in an authentic relationship with God. And so here he speaks in verses 7 through verse 21 and also in verses 7 through 11, which we'll be studying this morning, specifically at how we are to love one another as Christians. We know that Jesus taught and the Bible teaches that we are to love God with all of our heart, all of our mind, all of our soul, and all of our strength, and to love our neighbor as ourself. And so our love for our fellow man is not exclusive as Christians to other Christians. We're to love saved and unsaved around us. But he makes his focus here to speak about the love that we're to have for one another. And I'll make that our focus this morning as well, and then allow your rich preacher-like minds to apply it into other relationships in your life as well. The First John... In this letter of his, it is not linear at all. And that's why the book of 1 John is almost impossible to outline. And so when he addresses the subject of love, for instance, in this letter, and he's already addressed it twice in the first three chapters, you would expect that, you know, when you've given it two shots already in one letter, that you'd already knocked it out adequately and would move on to other things. And yet he returns to it. And in doing so, he provides us, I think, with some of the most beautiful nuggets and truths about God's love in all of the Bible. And so what I want us to do this week and next week is to kind of take them and partake of them one at a time, in much the same way we would with candies in a box of See's candies. That's a season for an illustration like that. And I think one additional thought that's important to understand in understanding why the subject of love is so important to the Apostle John in both his gospel, the gospel according to John, and then First John here, there is an incredible emphasis upon the subject of love. And I think it's helpful as we study this letter of 1 John to realize that John is an excellent choice by the Holy Spirit to use to instruct us on the subject of love, in the sense that love was not always John's first response in dealing with people, or first response in dealing with difficult circumstances. You might remember in Luke's Gospel, chapter 9, when Jesus sent James and John into a Samaritan village in order to prepare for Jesus' subsequent arrival in the village, obviously to secure lodging and also food for those that were traveling with him and Jesus as well. And the village refused to accommodate Jesus in any way because they knew he was making his way ultimately to Jerusalem. And there was a lot of tension between the Jews and the Samaritans in those days. And so John comes back with his brother James, and they reported all of this to Jesus. And then they asked him the question, "Lord, do you want us to command fire to come down from heaven and consume them just like Elijah did?" And Jesus said, "Now you're getting the hang of this. Yeah, you're getting the idea how we spread the gospel in this world." No, that's not what he said at all. Jesus responded with a rebuke. He said, "You do not know what manner of spirit you're of. For the Son of Man did not come to destroy men's lives, but to save them. And then they proceeded to another village that was more hospitable. Apparently, so characteristic was this kind of thing in James and John as brothers that Jesus gave them the name Sons of Thunder. And so the Apostle John was very familiar with those of us for whom love is not always our first response to other people, or to be loving our first response to a circumstance that we find ourselves in, and that we find ourselves in even as Christians. And by the Holy Spirit, this is something that John grew into as a Christian, until somewhere along the line he actually became known as the Apostle of Love. One of the early church fathers, Jerome, recorded the fact that when the Apostle John became very, very elderly, and he's the only one of the apostles that died a natural death and lived into old age, and but when he became very, very elderly, he had to be carried by others into the church meetings, and at the end of the service, it would be turned over to him for some benediction, and he would be helped to his feet and give that benediction, and invariably he would declare, "Little children, let us love one another." And so when John writes to us about the importance of love in the Christian life, he writes from personal experience, and he writes as something that he had to grow into in the course of his Christian life. And I don't doubt that by the Holy Spirit, much of the instruction on the subject of love that is in these verses from chapter 7 through verse 21 are personal insights that he learned along the way in his own growth related to love, in order to have this take the place in his life that it's supposed to take in the life of every Christian. And so he shares these spiritual gems with us. So with verse 7, we dig into our box of candy here. Notice once again, "Beloved, let us love one another, for love is of God, and everyone who loves is born of God and knows God." He begins this section by calling us beloved. And so he reassures us as the listener or as the reader, even through 2,000 years of separation, that what he writes here, he writes out of a love for us. And so he practices what he preaches in loving us in this way. And it's a very, very good model. He's going to be exhortive here in this passage. He's going to step on some of our toes in this passage. And he wants us to know that he is doing so out of love. And that's always a good thing whenever we're going to talk with somebody or instruct somebody or even exhort somebody about something in life, to reassure them of our love before we do so. And he does that. Now, when John declares, "Let us love one another, for love is of God," to understand what John is saying here, it's important to understand that the word "of," as it is in the New King James translation, is better translated "from." And the New American Standard translation captures it perfectly when it translates it this way: "Beloved, let us love one another, for love is from God." And so John tells us that when God commands us to love one another as Christians, he does so because with the command, God himself will provide us with the full supply of love that we need to obey the command. In other words, God is the origin and God is the source of all agape love in this world. It doesn't have its source in us or anyone else, and that's what he's talking about here, the love that is unique to him, love, the fruit of his Spirit. This love doesn't have its origin in us. We cannot love other people with this love apart from God. We can't work this up in our own flesh in an attempt to love people or obey this command. And so all the love we will ever need to obey God's command to love one another, John is telling us, is available to us from God. And so when there is a failure for me to love somebody as God commands me to do so, it can't be blamed on God. The failure lies entirely upon me. And so I think, okay, so what do I do then if I feel that I don't have this kind of a love for my fellow Christians or an individual fellow Christian? Well, the importance then of just praying and asking God for it. If He's the source of it and the sole source of it, then I have to go to Him and ask Him that He would impart that kind of love into my life that I need for a certain person or I need for a particular circumstance. And John reassures us that He will immediately supply it to us, and then we can begin to act upon it by doing what is best for the other person. We don't wait for a feeling. That's what marks most of the love as it's defined by the world, is we wait for this feeling of love to then to indicate that now I can love without hypocrisy, or it's not a feigned thing. Agape love, the love of God, always does what is best for the other person. And God will give us the love for that person that will allow us to then do what is best for them in that circumstance. This last Sunday night when we studied 1 Corinthians chapter 13, it's the great chapter on charity, or the chapter on love. And I mentioned a song that was very popular when I was a new Christian, and the song is appropriately entitled Charity. And it has a line with it in it. It says, "If I have not charity, if love does not flow from me, I am nothing. Jesus, reduce me to love." And the line that especially impacts me in that line of that song is the part of it that is the prayer. Jesus, reduce me to love. And as a prayer to God, Jesus, reduce me to love, it is an acknowledgement that only God can produce this within us. He's the only one that can supply it to us, and the love that John describes here. But it's also a prayer that gives God permission to reduce us to love in our lives. It is a prayer, the prayer is a recognition that the expansion of God's love in my life for others is going to occur through a reducing of some kind in my life. It will involve a reducing of my flesh. It will only occur through the reducing of my selfishness. And so that then raises the question, I mean, who in the world, what kind of a person would pray that kind of a prayer to God, that they would be willing to be diminished in some significant way to express and experience this kind of love and express it toward other Christians? And the answer to that is the person who comes to a place ultimately at some point in their life, and where the expression of love through their lives becomes more important to them than their selfishness. And it happens. And John knows that it happens. And it may take a while in our lives as Christians, but the Holy Spirit will be determined to get there, to where we will come to take God's command that we love one another, and to be an expression of God's love, to become so important to us that it will be more important to us than anything else in our lives in terms of expressing our own selfishness or our own ways. And the most wonderful thing about that prayer, Jesus, reduce me to love, is that the prayer is one that God will always be faithful to answer in our lives. I think that sometimes we can pray to God for to him to give us his love for someone, and then we want that love to be imparted to us in a moment, like kind of a surge of love or a jolt of love, you know, for the moment that he'll produce in our lives, that then allows us to love them with God's love at really no cost or expense to ourselves. To be a channel of God's love, I want to be that. But when I'm wanting it just to be that surge or that jolt, it's me wanting to be a channel of God's love, but not really allowing his love for them to become my own, to be a genuine reality within my life. I want to love others without actually becoming a loving person, and it doesn't work that way. And in the kingdom of God and in this family. Now, consistent with all of this, John informs us that this love is the byproduct of being born again by the Holy Spirit, that is to enter into a personal relationship with God, and then by growing in our knowledge of God, to know God, growing in our personal relationship with him, the knowledge of him. And the word knowledge there, or knowing, is the word gnosko, and it is the knowledge that comes by experience. So this love in our lives is introduced into our lives when the Holy Spirit comes into our lives, when we're born again, and then it increases in our lives as we grow in our knowledge of God and relationship with God by experience. The closer we draw to God, the more this love will mark our lives as Christians. Recently, I was listening to a podcast, and not to listen to the podcaster, but because he had a guest on, Dr. Stephen Myers, who's a Christian, very, very brilliant man, brother in the Lord, and he received his PhD in the philosophy of science from the University of Cambridge, and the author of the books, The Signature in the Cell, also Darwin's Doubt, also Return of the God Hypothesis. And he was asked by the interviewer of the podcast about his Christian faith and what changes occurred in his life as an evidence, an obvious evidence to him that he had been born again and entered into a relationship with God. And he responded, I mean, this brilliant man, he responded that being born again and becoming a Christian, he said, it produced a love in his life for people to a degree that he had never possessed before. So this brilliant man, you would think he would sit, you know, head off into the stratosphere and talking about things that none of us could ever understand is evidence. And the first thing that came to his mind was, God imparted a love into my life for other people that I had never known before, and recognized that it was not of me. And all of that is exactly what John describes in verse 7. So John begins by telling us that there's hope even for sons of thunder, and I count myself among them, to become marked by love, because God will supply us with the love that is required as we grow in him and ask him for it. Then in verse 8, we must begin with John's very, very well-known description of God in verse 8, and his description of God in which he declares that God is love. God is love. It's very important not to reverse this and think you're saying that John writes, God is love, and then they take it to mean love is God, that love is the one and only attribute and activity of God, at least the only one we need to take seriously, and thus a convenient way to ignore or to dismiss the fact that God is also righteous and holy and so forth. in order that they might then falsely conclude that God is loving and doesn't condemn or judge any activity of man. As long as you're a loving person, and then they define what loving is, you're free to define what loving is, then you can be confident that you are in a right relationship with God. Now, that's not what's happening here. John is writing about love. And since he's writing about love and he's writing about God, he ascribes this attribute to God, not with the intention that we would take one part of his nature, that is love, and we would then use it to deny and to ignore everything else that makes up the nature of God and all these other things that make up his nature that are actually a part of his love, like his holiness and his righteousness. And so the letter of John itself, of 1 John, is a prime example of this. Throughout the entire letter, he's corrective. And he has stepped mightily on the toes of Christians for 2,000 years by the Holy Spirit through this epistle. And it's filled with rebukes, it's filled with exhortations, and in being so filled, John makes clear that the fact that God is love does not make him indifferent to false teaching or false teachers or approving of them, and nor does it make him indifferent to sin or to wickedness or the rejection of his Son. God's love is inseparable from his holiness. His holiness is an expression of his love. Someone captured the gist of all of this in saying, love does not define God, but God defines love. That is, God is the living definition of love. And any so-called love that is not consistent with his nature, with who and what he is not truly a love. It has no right to be called love. Man will never know what love is, much less experience it, if he starts with his own love, his own definitions of love, and then imposes them upon God. To understand what genuine love is, we must start with God and then move toward man. And to start with the fact that God's very nature demonstrates and defines it, and then move toward man to then correct our very faulty and ill-advised definitions of love.
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1: Elizabeth, I've been thinking.
2: Not again, Joseph. You promised.
1: No, this is a good one. Why do fat chance and slim chance mean the same thing?
2: Is there any chance you'll stop now?
1: Not really. Here's a new one. If you drop soap on the floor, is the floor clean or is the soap dirty?
2: Both. Neither. You know, when Karen introduced me to you, I was told there would be no philosophy.
1: All right. Last one. Who closes the bus?

0: You may not have known this, but the Book of Psalms is actually divided into 5 subsections. If you're wondering why this is, the truth is, nobody knows. What we do know is that subsection number 2 begins with Psalm 42. And that's where Pastor Gary takes us next in our continuing journey through the Book of Psalms. From Cornerstone Chapel in Leesburg, Virginia, here's Pastor Gary Hamrick with today's Cornerstone Connection, Hope for the Downcast.
1: Let me give you just a brief introduction to this chapter before we read it. You will notice as we head into Psalm 42 that there is a section break right above the chapter with the title that says Book 2, Psalm 42 to 72. Now, what is that all about? The whole book of Psalms is actually divided into 5 subsections. There are 5 books within the larger book of Psalms, and I don't expect you to remember this. I'm not going to quiz you on it, but just for those of you who like to take notes about this kind of thing, this is the 5 book delineation. Book 1 is Psalms 1 to 41. Book 2 is Psalm 42 to 72. Book 3 is Psalm 73 to 89. Book 4 is Psalm 90 to 106. And Book 5 is Psalm 107 to 150. It is really unknown as to why these sections are divided as they are. Some Jewish tradition says that they mimic the first 5 books of the Torah, Genesis, Exodus, Leviticus, Numbers, and Deuteronomy. And so there are 5 books in the Pentateuch and 5 books here in the book of Psalms. Nobody really knows. The earliest manuscripts we have of the book of Psalms was discovered in the Dead Sea Scrolls in 1947. The Dead Sea Scrolls originate in the first century AD. And even then, in the oldest manuscripts we have from the Dead Sea Scrolls, these book delineations were mentioned throughout the book of Psalms. So this is from the earliest and most ancient manuscripts we have of the book of Psalms. These sections have been divided. Perhaps it is maybe more practical because the book of Psalms is the largest book of the Bible with 150 chapters. And so maybe it's more manageable to break it down into smaller subsections. But nobody really knows. When you look here at chapter 42, I want you to notice the subtitle. The subtitles are also important as we read through the book of Psalms. The subtitle says that it is a maskil. A maskil, we mentioned earlier in the book of Psalms, is a term that means that it was written to teach others. So Psalm 42 is an instructive psalm. It is intended to teach us something in particular. We'll see that when we go through it. And I want you to also notice in the subtitle, it says, of the sons of Korah. Now, if you have a King James Bible, it has a different pronoun. It says, for the sons of Korah. And Bible scholars are divided as to how to translate that Hebrew pronoun. Is it of the sons of Korah or is it for the sons of Korah? Because it means that either they wrote it, that it is of them, that they wrote this song, or it is for them. Someone else wrote it for them to lead. We find out that the sons of Korah are orchestra and choral leaders in the tabernacle during the time of King David. They are musicians. Some Bible scholars actually believe that it was written by David and he wrote it for the sons of Korah to teach as a chorus in the tabernacle of the Lord. I read one commentary that said, you know, even though David's name is not on this psalm, that it smells a lot like the son of Jesse. Well, I don't know what the son of Jesse smelled like, but if it is in fact David's penmanship here, nevertheless, it is attributed to the sons of Korah. There are 11 psalms that are attributed to the sons of Korah. Who exactly are the sons of Korah? The sons of Korah are descendants of one man named Korah who was a Levite. He was of the tribe of Levi. And Korah was a bad dude in the Bible. He led a rebellion against Moses and against his brother Aaron. And Korah incited 2 other guys named Dathan and Abiram to join him in his rebellion. And between those 3, they were able to gather 250 other Israelites who rebelled against Moses and Aaron with them. And the Bible says that Korah just was tired of Moses' leadership and rose up against Moses. And so one day God spoke to Moses and said, I want you to gather Korah, Dathan, and Abiram, and the 250 rebellious Israelites with them, and I want you to gather all of them in front of the tabernacle. And so Moses gathers them all in front of the tabernacle.

0: tabernacle. And then God says to Moses, "Moses, step away." You know, it's never a good thing for someone else when God says to you, step away from someone else. Because what God ended up doing was opening up the earth and swallowing Korah, Dathan, Abiram, and 250 rebellious followers with them. That's how God dealt with rebellion back in the day. And that was this Korah. Now, he either had sons that were too young and innocent or old enough but refused to be a part of the rebellion who did not get swallowed up by the Lord's judgment. And so they survive. And many generations later, that those sons of Korah, descendants of Korah, are these musicians and choral leaders and orchestra leaders here in Psalm 42, which really, when you think about it, is a wonderful redemptive story. Because here one man is very rebellious against God, and God takes him out for it. But yet his descendants, generations later, will be worship leaders in the house of God. And so a wonderful redemptive story. So that is the background behind the subtitle here. And now let me read Psalm 42. It's only 11 verses, and then we'll pray, and then we'll see what the instruction is here, why this is a maskil. In Psalm 42, we read, "For the director of music, a maskil of the sons of Korah. As the deer pants for streams of water, so my soul pants for you, O God. My soul thirsts for God, for the living God. When can I go and meet with God? My tears have been my food day and night, while men say to me all day long, 'Where is your God?' These things I remember as I pour out my soul, how I used to go with the multitude, leading the procession to the house of God, with shouts of joy and thanksgiving among the festive throng. Why are you downcast, O my soul? Why so disturbed within me? Put your hope in God, for I will yet praise Him, my Savior and my God. My soul is downcast within me. Therefore I will remember you from the land of the Jordan, the heights of Hermon, from Mount Mizar. Deep calls to deep in the roar of your waterfalls. All your waves and breakers have swept over me. By day the Lord directs His love. At night His song is with me, a prayer to the God of my life. I say to God, my rock, why have you forgotten me? Why must I go about mourning, oppressed by my enemy? My bones suffer mortal agony as my foes taunt me, saying to me all day long, where is your God? Why are you downcast, O my soul? Why so disturbed within me? Put your hope in God, for I will yet praise Him, my Savior and my God." You are our Savior and our God, Lord, and we look to you, and we're so thankful that you love us and that you've revealed yourself through the pages of Scripture. We pray today as we look at Psalm 42 that we would see you in a fresh way, in a wonderful way. And especially, Lord, for those who are thirsty for more of you, that you would fill them up. For those who hunger for more of you, that you would satisfy them. Lord, that together we just approach you and thank you that you love us, that you sent your son Jesus to die for us. And we pray that you would minister to our hearts today as we look through Psalm 42. May you speak through this chapter to our souls, Lord. And as the psalmist writes here, may we thirst after you as a deer pants for streams of water. This is our prayer in Jesus' name. And everybody said, amen. Well, it doesn't take a rocket scientist to figure out that the theme of Psalm 42 is about discouragement. In as much as the writer here is reflecting his feelings of being downcast, that is the word that he uses often through Psalm 42. In fact, the word downcast appears three times here in Psalm 42 and once in Psalm 43. And I'll just review them with you here. By the way, the word downcast only appears 11 times in the entire Bible. Only 11 times. And four of those times are right here between chapters 42 and 43. And again, in chapter 42, verse 5, you can underline, the psalmist says, "Why are you downcast, O my soul? Why so disturbed within me?" In verse 6, he goes on to say, "My soul is downcast within me." And then also in verse 11, he ends the psalm repeating again, "Why are you downcast, O my soul? Why so disturbed within me?" And we're not going to look particularly at Psalm 43, but if you'll take a glance over there, again in verse 5, the psalmist uses the same word. In fact, the same verse, verse 5, is the same verse that ends chapter 42. In 43, verse 5, it says, "Why are you downcast, O my soul? Why so disturbed within me? Put your hope in God, for I will yet praise Him, my Savior and my God." So the word downcast is a predominant theme here in chapter 42. It is the Hebrew word shaka, and shaka means to sink or depress. To sink or depress. That's how the psalmist is feeling. He's feeling depressed. He is feeling sunken down. And so he uses this word shaka in the Hebrew to communicate his downcast feeling.
1: 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Stay with us. The second half of today's message is straight ahead. 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And from time to time, we'll even send you links to some great resources that can help you grow in your faith. Well, if you've ever felt downcast or depressed, you know what the author of Psalm 42 was going through. And while there's not a quick fix, there is a solution. Pastor Gary shares part of that solution now on the rest of today's Cornerstone Connection.
0: Now, some English translations actually say cast down versus downcast, and it actually carries the same connotation. Remember in Psalm 23, we talked about how sheep can sometimes become cast. When they become cast, a sheep ends up on its back. It is one of the most helpless, hopeless conditions of a sheep. And in fact, sometimes they will die if a shepherd does not upright them, especially on a hot summer day. They will die in that position because their body structure, their proportion is such that they have little spindly legs. They can't roll over and get their legs up underneath them. In addition, they have the weight of their fleece. And so when a sheep gets cast, it gets on its back, it becomes hopeless and helpless. That's what the psalmist is writing about here, using this word downcast. He is as if on his back, feeling hopeless and helpless, and can't seem to get his footing. You ever felt like that? Discouraged to the place where you can't even seem to get upright. You can't seem to get your footing. You can't seem to get, you know, yourself together. You just feel just overwhelmed and you feel cast down. You feel cast. You feel hopeless and helpless. That's the connotation behind the word that is being used here. And it sort of describes seasons that we can all go through from time to time. There are seasons of discouragement that all of us will experience from time to time. Yes, even Christians. Okay? I had a guy come to me Wednesday night after service. And he said, you know, I'm interested in receiving Christ as my Savior, but he said, one of the hindrances for me is I look around at all these people, all these Christians, and they all seem to be so happy like they don't have a care in the world. He says, I have a lot of cares in my world. And I looked him straight in the eyes and I said, please, understand, these people have a lot of cares in their world too, right? Okay? We all have cares in our world. We all have times of discouragement. By the way, when I said that, it seemed freeing to him, and he prayed to receive Christ with me. So it is good to recognize that even though we can have the joy of the Lord, there are times that even Christians, all of us, everybody, can go through seasons of discouragement, seasons when we feel downcast, when we just can't seem to get our footing. That's what the psalmist is writing about here, and that's what we're talking about today. Now, you know, I'm not talking about clinical depression. He's not talking about clinical depression here either, that some go through, and for which some need treatment and some need medication. Although, I do still hope and pray that this Bible study will be an encouragement even to you if that relates to you. But what I am talking about are the seasons that all of us will go through from time to time that are discouraging. Now, when we look here at Psalm 42, we're not sure what has precipitated this season for the psalmist, but he describes it in different terms. I'm going to highlight it for you. If you'll notice verse 3, first part of verse 3, he says, "My tears have been my food day and night." He says, basically, I can't stop crying. That's how bad it is. I can't stop crying. He says in the latter part of verse 7, he says, "All your waves and breakers have swept over me." In other words, he says, "I feel like I'm drowning. Just feel like I'm underwater here on this." And then he also says in verse 9, first part of verse 9, he says, "I say to God, my rock, why have you forgotten me?" He says, "I feel forgotten. I feel forgotten by God." He says, I'm crying day and night. I feel overwhelmed, and I feel forgotten by God." And maybe many of you can relate, at least for a season. On top of this, the psalmist says here, "And while I'm at this low point and feeling miserable, I got people coming around me all day saying, where is your God?" Look at verse 3. He says, all day long, people ask me, where is your God? He repeats it again in verse 10. He says, "My bones suffer mortal agony as my foes taunt me, saying to me all day long, where is your God?" And maybe you can relate to that too. When you're down and you're low and you're discouraged, the worst thing is when people come up to you and be like, "I thought you were a Christian. You know, aren't Christians supposed to be happy all the time? Where's your joy? Where's your happiness? Where's your God?" Just adding insult to injury. Just pouring salt in the wound. They're taunting him. So discouragement has set in like a heavy, wet blanket. And I've entitled today's teaching, "Hope for the Downcast," out of Psalm 42. Hope for the downcast. Now, if you're here today and you're on cloud 9 and everything is going well and life is firing on all cylinders for you, that's wonderful. I don't want to take any of that away from you. Count your blessings. But you still might want to take notes. Because somebody once said to me, and I think it's pretty accurate, chances are in life, it can be divided into these three seasons. You're either heading into a storm, you're either in the middle of a storm, or you're coming out of a storm. That's generally true. You're either heading into a storm, or maybe you're finding yourself in the middle of one, or you're coming out of it. You know, there are seasons when you come out of storms and you're like, you know, thank God that he's brought me through that. I don't want to go through that again. And you can enjoy wonderful seasons of joy and happiness. And it's like, you know, nothing is going wrong and everything's going wonderful. But in reality, it is likely true that most of us are either heading into a storm, in the middle of one, or coming out of one. So it might be good for us to just take some notes and to recognize some things that the psalmist says here in chapter 42 helped him to get through his season of discouragement. So we're going to look at five things in terms of hope for the downcast. The first thing that I want to mention to you, and I just kind of summarize the overall message of Psalm 42 in this first point, and it is this, that he does not surrender to the emotions of discouragement. When you look at this 42nd Psalm, it is pretty clear throughout it that he has a fighting spirit. He's not going to surrender to the emotion of discouragement. He's going to press on and he's going to persevere, and you see it reflected all through it. He determines not to let his discouragement rule his heart or his head. He determines, I might feel like this. I feel pretty low. I feel downcast. I feel discouraged. My tears are my food day and night. I can't stop crying. I feel like God has forgotten me. I'm oppressed by all of this, but I'm going to fight through this. There is this fighting spirit. He does not allow the emotions of discouragement to rule his heart or his head. This is important. Notice again in verse 5, he says, "Why are you downcast, O my soul? Why so disturbed within me?" And then he says, "Put your hope in God, for I will yet praise him, my Savior and my God." And the word "yet" translates also "still." He says, you know, this is how I feel. Still, yet, I will praise God. He says it again down in verse 11. He closes the psalm by saying, "Why are you downcast, O my soul? Why so disturbed within me? Put your hope in God, for I will yet praise him, my Savior and my God." I'm still going to praise God. This might be how I feel, but through thick and thin, I'll praise him. I may not be in a good place right now, but I will yet praise him. So I will put my hope in God. You remember the story in Acts chapter 16 of Paul and Silas? They were making their way through the city of Philippi. And the Bible says that they were arrested for preaching the gospel. They were beaten, flogged, and then imprisoned. And in Acts chapter 16, verse 25, it says, "But about midnight, Paul and Silas were praying to the Lord and singing hymns to God." Now, they weren't in the best of circumstances. They had been beaten and imprisoned. But yet, at the midnight hour, they're still going to press through and fight their discouragement with prayer and worship. They're going to still praise God. And the psalmist understands this. I have to fight through this. I have to fight through this. I cannot allow the discouragement to overtake me and to wallow in this. I must fight through this and persevere through this. And the Bible gives us encouragement about it in James 1:12. It says, "Blessed is the man who perseveres under trial," or woman, "blessed is the one who perseveres under trial, because when he has stood the test, he will receive the crown of life that God has promised to those who love him." And in Galatians 6:9, it says, "Let us not become weary in doing good, for at the proper time we will reap a harvest of righteousness if we do not give up." So do not give up. Persevere. Do not surrender to the emotions of discouragement.
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0: If you are local and watching online, you need to get to church. 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Friends, isolation breeds desperation. The more isolated you are, the more desperate you become. Fight through that. Don't isolate yourself. Get to church. Get to the house of God. 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
1: 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Cornerstone Connection is a production of Cornerstone Chapel, Leesburg, Virginia.

0: Welcome to another edition of Brad Huddleston's TechWise. 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
1: After listening to TechWise day after day, you might have come to realize that something is off with all of this supersaturation of technology. Something inside of you wants peace and tranquility. The pressure to conform to technology norms can be overwhelming. Almost everyone you know, your friends, coworkers, family members, even grandma and grandpa, are always staring at their screens. And if you're not instantly available to just about everyone you know, and even many you don't, you constantly feel the stress of someone possibly getting upset with you. It could be you're a parent who has watched a total personality transformation of your child after years of social media abuse, and now you long to have your sweet, innocent child back. You're tired of the constant tension, excuses, and rage when the subject of moderating tech use comes up. You wish things could go back to how they used to be before the tsunami of technology swept over the earth. I suggest you turn that wish into a heartfelt prayer. God will answer you. He really will. God might just answer your prayer through my book, Digital Rehab, Learning to Live Again in the Real World, which can be found at bradhuddleston.com.
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1: Today, as we come to the table,
2: all God is asking us to do, whether you are currently about to have a child, or whether you have children that are right now at home, or whether or not they're in the teen years, or whether or not they're already gone, God is simply saying this: start where you are in raising them in the Lord. Wherever you are in the process, start right now. If you've not been doing it, begin to do it. Well, Mark, how do I do that if they've already left home? Pray for them. God, I know that I didn't raise them in the Lord while they were home. I know, Lord, I didn't know you. I know my life wasn't committed to you, and now they don't know you, and I do. But God, would you open their eyes? Draw them to you, Lord. Let them see in my life something that's different. God will honor that.

0: Dealing with teenagers can sometimes feel like navigating a tricky maze. And as a parent, you might find yourself in a mental tug of war. As a believer, it can be truly tough to watch your kids drift away from their faith and rebel in their own ways. But does that make you lose all hope? Well, thanks for staying with us today as we come to the table, the Daily Bible Study Program of Pastor Mark Kirk of Calvary Knoxville. Today, Pastor Mark has a heartfelt message for all the parents out there. He's inviting you to lift your spiritually lost kids in prayer. It seems like you may have missed the chance to build a solid spiritual foundation, but your prayers have the power to unlock those stubborn hearts to embrace God's love. It's never too late to come back to Jesus. Now, let's join Pastor Mark in the book of Judges, chapter 13, with today's edition of Come to the Table.
1: Judges, chapter 13. Let's do it. Let's pray as you guys are finding your way. Judges, chapter 13. Father, we thank you that we can laugh together, that we can have fun together as a family, because that's what we are. We are family. And we love you, and we love each other, and we love to get in your word, and that's what we're going to do today. And Father, as we look at Samson, this new judge that you're raising up, it reminds me of the judges you've given us in America. When we look at the judges of Israel and the impact they had on the nation, Lord, we look at the judges you give us as a nation, in the Supreme Court especially, and the import that it has on us, the impact. So God, I pray, and we just pray right now, God, that you would comfort that family and minister to that family. But we pray at the same time, God, that you would bring a godly Supreme Court judge and put them in that position. And God, you're more than able to do that. And you know that we need godly judges in this nation to lead us back to you, even as they needed godly judges to lead them back to you in Samson's day as well. And that's why you raised Samson and others up. So God, raise up a godly judge for our generation to take that position. And open up your word to us about not only, Lord, seeing this new judge that you're preparing, that you've set aside for yourself here for the nation of Israel, but God, the way you're going to set us aside as parents of those future judges. And so, Lord, open your word to us and teach us, and we ask it in the name of Jesus. Amen. Amen. Judges chapter 13. Now, if you remember the last time we were in Judges, we saw a call of consecration, that is consecration of Samson. The angel showed up, actually the Lord himself, the Lord Jesus we talked about, which is the messenger and or angel of the Lord in the Old Testament. He showed up and he gave the message in the first five verses to Samson's mom about the fact that not only she had been barren and she was now going to have a baby, but that child was going to be a leader for the nation of Israel. It's going to be a Nazirite to God. And the Nazirite vow, if you did your homework from last time, remember we told you to look in Numbers chapter 6, read what the Nazirite vow was. It was a certain vow that was given and was intended to be only a temporary vow where you set yourself apart or consecrated yourself unto God. And consecrate just means to fully devote, to fully give yourself over to. And they were to do that in these vows when they wanted to do that with God, the men were. And it was a temporary vow where you weren't to drink any wine or anything from the vine, even vinegar made from the wine. You couldn't eat grapes or raisins. You couldn't, you know, cut your hair. I had one guy share with me after we talked about that a couple weeks ago. He said, can you imagine the dreadlocks on that guy, you know? But either way, your hair would have to grow and get long. And, you know, you would show up and you'd see someone taking a Nazirite vow, very visible, but it would be temporary. You know, it'd be like all of a sudden, like Ebo shows up today, his beard's gone. There'd be all of a sudden somebody's hair would be cut off. You know, hey, something's different about you. Oh yeah, the Nazirite vow is over, so to speak. But in Samson's case, this was to be a lifelong vow. This was a vow set apart to God, where Samson was set apart to God for his entire life. And actually, he's the only one in Scripture that I know of that God called to do that. And so God was going to make a statement with his life, not just in heart as being a judge, but an outward appearance. Where when people saw Samson, they would realize there's a God of Israel and he's serving him with all of his heart. And you know, it struck me that really is how we should be as believers as well. We may not be taking Nazirite vows where we're not cutting our hair and not eating anything from the vine or all these kind of things because we're no longer under the law. But people should be able to look at our lives and say, you know what, that guy, that girl, they are set apart for God. And I see that in their life. They give their all to him. They're devoted completely to the Lord. And we should be that living testimony to God. And even though this was a temporary vow and it was long-term for Samson, we should have a long-term vow of our life and completely over to God and being set aside to God. So Samson was set aside for God. And again, we're also going to see today that not only was Samson set aside for God, but God called Samson's parents to be set aside for God as well. And this is a major thing to understand. If we're going to raise our kids in the Lord, which you're going to get look at more practical ways to do that as we go through the passage today, first, we as parents must set ourselves aside for the Lord as well. Because if we're not serving the Lord, chances are our kids aren't going to serve the Lord. You know, we talked about it a couple of weeks ago. If we're the kind of parent that drops our kid off and we leave, the kids are going to do what we do, not what we say. And if we're pointing them down one path, we say, all right, we're here in the mountains, go walking down that path, that'll be a real fun path, I'm going to go over and I'm going to fish. And then, you know, and our kids are a little going, Daddy, aren't you coming? No, you go on, don't worry, but there's bears. No, just go on, you'll be fine. I'm going to fish over here, and when I'm done, I'll pick you up and we'll go from there. You're going to begin to think, apparently this path that my father's pointing me to is not that important. Because the path that he's going is something different. And so we're going to see that God deals with the parents as well, which again is the first line of really what needs to take place if we're going to raise our kids in a life of the Lord. So we're going to challenge ourselves in that today. Now, also, if you remember the first time that we saw the Lord appear to Samson's family, it was to Samson's mom by herself. Angel of the Lord appeared. He said, you're going to have a child. He's going to be a Nazarite unto God. And then we see her run back to tell Manoah, which is her husband, hey, this man who was awesome in appearance came to me and said that not only am I going to have a child, but this child is to be set apart for the Lord for all of his life. And Manoah again, you know, we're going to see today, says, hey, I want to meet this man as well. And I have to, again, understand to some degree Manoah wanting to do that, because if Tracy came home, I mean, I would certainly believe her. But if she came home and said, hey, this, maybe it was an angel. I don't know who it was, but it was awesome. And appearance came and told me these things about our family. I would be very excited and I would believe her, but I would be, wow, I'd like to see that, you know. Lord, speak to me. Show me God. And this is where Manoah is today. He wants to see what it was that his wife saw and hear what the life of the child is supposed to be. But as we look at this today too, one of the things that was in my heart was giving us some solid principles on raising our kids. I think we all understand that we're supposed to raise our kids in the Lord, but I think sometimes we don't know practical ways to do that. So as we go through the passage today, I want to give us some practical ways to do that. And one of the main verses we all know when it comes to raising our kids in the Lord is Proverbs 22:6, which says this, train up a child in the way that he should go, and when he's old, he will not depart from it. So nice blanket statement, train them up. But the next question would be is, how do we do that? And so we're going to talk about today how we do that, and we're going to see from the passage some of the ways that God shows them how they can do that as well. But I want you to note something about that command, and I just let the cat out of the bag from Proverbs 22. It is a command. It is in the command form. God didn't say it was a divine suggestion to raise our kids in the Lord. God said, I'm commanding you, in the language, train up your children in the way they should go so that when they get older, they won't depart. Now, why would God be so emphatic to even write this in the language as a command? For this simple reason. If we let our children choose their own way, they will choose the wrong way. Now, I'm not talking about a career path. God didn't tell us to choose our children's career paths. God will put in their heart what it is he's gifted them to do and what it is he's called them to do. But our job, as they're growing and maturing to find their career path, our job is to get them on the path to God, because they're not going to find that path on their own. The reason being is the Bible says, just like us, they're born with a sin nature. And because our children are born with a sin nature, they're going to choose the sinful direction rather than the godly direction until they're mature enough to make that decision for themselves and see the wisdom in choosing God. I've heard parents say over the years, I remember one particular man coming to me and saying, I'm going to let my kids choose their own spiritual direction they go. That is a foolish man. Because I guarantee you, your kids are going to choose the wrong direction. That's why we are the parents and we're commanded to train them up in the way, because they're too immature. Their brains are not developed. They don't know the difference in right and wrong well yet. We have to guide them in the right direction. So if we're not actively involved as parents, then the enemy will be actively involved in leading them away from the things of God. And you can rest on that. So again, we give them the direction through God's word, and we lead them the right way. And we'll see, again, some practical ways, as I said, to do that as we get into today's passage. Now, if you remember, the first five verses was just the angel announcing that Samson would be born. Tells that he's going to be a Nazarite. She runs and tells Manoah, and that's where we take up, starting in verse 6, of her running to tell her husband about what happened. And look what it says. So the woman came and told her husband, saying, a man of God came to me. And his countenance was like the countenance of the angel of God. Very awesome. But I didn't ask him where he was from, and he didn't tell me his name. And he said to me, behold, you shall conceive and bear a son, and now drink no wine or similar drink, nor eat anything unclean, for the child shall be a Nazarite to God from the womb to the day of his death. And again, that right there would have been odd and strange for Manoah to hear, because again, it was a temporary vow they were to take. And whoever this was that told them they were going to have a child said he is to be totally set aside to God for his entire life. And herein lies really the will of God for us concerning our children. And that is this. We are to dedicate them to God as soon as possible and then raise them that way. Now, right now, minds are racing in here because some of you are saying, when I was, you know, not only could I not raise my kid before they were born, I didn't raise them in the Lord after they were born because I didn't even come to know the Lord until they were grown up, or maybe their teen years, or maybe you came to the Lord after they already had left home. And you're thinking, man, I already blew this. What do? I can't raise them in the ways of God. Listen, all God is asking us to do, whether you are currently about to have a child, or whether you have children that are right now at home, or whether or not they're in the teen years, or whether or not they're already gone, God is simply saying this, start where you are in raising them in the Lord. Wherever you are in the process, start right now. If you've not been doing it, begin to do it. Well, Mark, how do I do that if they've already left home? Pray for them. God, I know that I didn't raise them in the Lord while they were home. I know, Lord, I didn't know you. I know my life wasn't committed to you, and now they don't know you, and I do. But God, would you open their eyes? Draw them to you, Lord. Let them see in my life something that's different. God will honor that. The Bible says God will restore the years that the cankerworm have eaten. And so the picture is whatever the enemy has destroyed, God will give that back if you devote yourself completely to the Lord. Now, there's no guarantee what your kids will choose, especially if they've grown up without the Lord. But the bottom line is God is saying start where you are and work from where you are to raise your kids in the Lord. And so look at this verse 8. Then Manoah prayed to the Lord and said, oh, my Lord, please let the man of God whom you sent to come to us again, or rather whom you sent come to us again, and teach us what we shall do for the child who will be born. Now, again, while I don't take away from how good this is that Manoah is seeking God on how to raise the child, it is interesting to me that he would pray the very thing that God just told her and how they were to raise the child. You know, it's like God just told you through your wife how you're to raise the child by his word, and now you're asking God once again how to do that. And again, I guess I understand to a degree of the curiosity of Manoah, but it really brings up a very important point when it comes to raising up our kids in the Lord, and that is this. How many people in the church today are still unclear about how to raise their children in the Lord when God has given us everything we need in Scripture on how to raise them? Now, you might be saying, well, wait a minute, we don't have everything. Well, God doesn't give us a manual about everything, single thing that happens as they're growing up. But God gives us a foundation and says, if you do this, your kids will turn out following the Lord. Train them up from childbirth on up, if you have that opportunity, and in the way they should go. And even when they're old, they won't depart. Now, I know that some kids choose to make wrong decisions. God doesn't say, and he's not saying in that passage, that some kids can't choose to go the wrong way. And if they choose to do that, God will allow them to. And there's nothing we can do about that. But the majority of our children, if we train them up from childbirth on up and from whenever we start really pouring into them and lead them the right direction, they're going to go the right direction. But here's where I think the problem comes in. We hear that verse and we say, well, how do I do that? Great, train them up. What does that mean? I want to give you some practical ways to train your kids up in the Lord that you can take home. They're very simple, but they're very profound. And God will help you to raise your kids in the Lord if you do this. The first one is in Joshua chapter 1, verse 8, where God speaks about making the way of Joshua prosperous, that is, in spiritual things, if he simply does what God tells him right here in this verse. And notice what God says to him. He says, this book of the law shall not depart from your mouth, but you shall meditate in it, note this, day and night. Here's principle number one. We are to meditate in the word day and night. And if we are to meditate the word day and night to be prosperous, what does that mean we're to do for our kids? We're to teach our kids to meditate in the word day and night. Notice that you may observe to do all, or rather to do according to all that is written in it. For then, that's another underliner. Day and night and then are great words to underline. For then you will make your way prosperous, that is spiritually prosperous, and then you will have good success. The first principle, guys, for us raising our kids in the Lord is to teach them to seek God morning and night. Now, how do you do that? Obviously, when they're little tiny babies, you can't do that. They're not going to get up in the morning and seek the Lord. And, you know, until they get to an age where they understand you, you know, even when they're little, though, once they get to an age later in the day when they're awake, you can begin to pour into them. And I find this day and night principle very interesting. It's going to come up again in a Deuteronomy passage about raising our children. So God holds true to this principle throughout the scripture. But it's also interesting to me that day and night is when they did the sacrifices of the daily lambs. The priest would sacrifice a lamb in the morning, and the priest would sacrifice a lamb at night. And so God was really driving home this point. If you want to be successful in seeking me, if you want to grow in me and be prosperous in your way, you'll be seeking me in the morning, which means I'll be with you throughout the day because you've already sought me and seeking my direction and my counsel. And then if you go at night and do it again, you'll be ending the day with me. And so going through the night, having that spiritual influence in the night as well. And so it's kind of this 24-hour package of day and night in the Word and prayer. Again, this is something that I have taken to be the rule of life for myself, and it's something I've tried to do with my girls. And again, when they're little, you can't do the day thing really when they're little. But when they begin to get older, and especially you dads, if you have to go off to work, mom can step in. If there is a mom in the home, she can step in and have a time with them in the Word. An age-appropriate time in the Word, an age-appropriate time of prayer. And then at night when dad comes home, what we used to do, and we still do today. Now, as they get older, it's harder to get them all together because they're all over the place as they grow. But when they're home, and oftentimes it's only a couple of us now that are there in the den, we'll go to the den and we'll do our devotional time. We read a chapter of the Bible and we'll work through a certain book of the Bible. So you can do that with them in the morning and at night. Just work through a book so you know what chapter you're going to be reading every time you get to it. You don't have to pick something. And then we would have our time in the Word, we'd have a time in prayer, and I built that into them morning and night. And what's exciting to me is to see that it's taken hold in their lives. I'll get up and I'll see the girls reading their Bible in the morning. And that's how I want it to be. Again, you can't do it. They have to learn to do that. I let them do that part. You do the morning. And then I'll do the night. And as I train them in that habit, when they get older, it's something they'll carry on into their life throughout their life. And it's something that we, not only that we need to be doing for them as a principle with our kids, but listen, if we're going to do that for our kids, we have to first do it ourselves. We need to have our morning sacrifice with the lamb and the morning sacrifice with the lamb as well as adults in our life. And again, if we do that, our way will be prosperous and our kids' ways will be prosperous as well. And I'll tell you what I do. Again, I don't know about you. I mean, even if there's like a group of kids over there, and when you have teens and all the kids start coming over, I'll walk in the room and say, all right, we're all doing it. It's time. We're going to do it. And so whoever's visiting, they get to do it with us. And I think it's important, again, just to set that example for them, that time in the morning and night in the Word, raising them up in the Lord. And you know, it produces great fruit and great results. And I was blessed the other day because one of my girls said to me, you know, Dad, until I got older and went to college and I didn't realize, you know, what the mindset of most of the college students today is. Their mindset of where they're coming from. They don't have a mindset of understanding the Bible all the way through. They don't have a mindset of, they have a worldly mindset, not a biblical mindset, so to speak. And I just grew up understanding this is God's Word. This is true. This is the foundation. Everything in life is based on this. And I look at how far lost they are, how far down the road in the wrong direction they are, and how in the world can they be reached and brought back. And she was actually just expressing her thankfulness for knowing the Word of God good enough to know where she was and where she stood and why she stood there. That is the kind of child that you want to raise up. And I'm telling you, if you do morning and night with your kids and think of a way you can do it as a family, their way will be prosperous. And your way will be prosperous as well. Some of you might be saying right now, well, you don't understand, Pastor Mark, how hard it is to get up in the morning. Look, I'm not saying you have to get up hours early. I'm saying try 15 minutes earlier. Get up 15 minutes, spend 7 minutes in the Word, 7 minutes in prayer. If you're a kid, then you take off to school. If you're an adult, then you take off to work. Then you can spend the same amount of time in the evening or more if you want. God will grow it as time goes by. But you don't have to torture yourself. God's not calling you to torture yourself. He's saying build in practices that will lead you to success. You know, even the world knows if you're going to be successful in business or successful in life, there are certain principles that have to be in place. The same thing is true when it comes to being a believer. Not legalistic, but just seeking God and setting aside the right times with the Lord. So that's the first thing, day and night. I think that I've probably emphasized that over enough, but I want to drive that home. The second thing, and the second principle I want to give you about raising your kids in the Lord, comes out of Deuteronomy chapter 6, verses 6 and 7. And notice what God says to the children of Israel about their children. He says, "And these words which I command you today," we would say the Bible, "shall be in your heart. You shall teach them diligently. How are we to teach them to our kids? Diligently, not casually, not when we feel like it. But we set aside a time to do it. Now, again, I know some of you are probably feeling bad right now because I didn't do that. Remember, God's not chastising us today for what we didn't do in the past. God is saying, start now, today, from this point on, doing it the right way. And God will honor that. You shall teach them diligently to your children. And you shall talk of them when you sit in your house, when you walk by the way, when you lie down, and when you rise up. Now, notice the four directives he gives here. Two of them are the ones we already talked about that he gave to Joshua in chapter 1 of Joshua chapter 1. And that is, notice he says the last two, when you lie down and when you rise up. So he's saying is morning and night, that same principle. Be in the word morning, be in the word night. Be in prayer morning, be in prayer night. That's the principle if you're going to be prosperous. This is not the key to salvation. Understand that. Salvation is simply believing that Jesus died on the cross and giving your life to him, and you will be saved. But once you're saved, if you want to be prosperous in the things of God, this is the directive that God gives. So we see, again, the repeating of morning and night. But notice these other two that he gives that we're to do with our parents, with our children and us as parents. And that is, notice this, you shall talk of them, that is God's word, God's principles, when you sit in your house and when you walk by the way. So what does he mean? When you're living everyday normal life. What's an example? You're in your house and the kids come in and one of them says something like, you're not going to believe what happened today. And Mikey said this in class and they said that and this, that, and whatever. Say, you know what? That's exactly what really just illustrates what the Bible says. And boom, boom, boom, boom, boom, boom, boom. So as you're living life, you're bringing the Bible into it. You're saying, yeah, that's what God's word says would happen. God says if you do that, that's going to happen. And so here's what happened. And you're teaching them just in everyday normal life.
0: This message you heard from the book of Judges today is just one of many. As we keep working our way through this book, here on Come to the Table. Pastor Mark Kirk is the teaching pastor of this ministry, and we come to you out of Calvary, Knoxville, in Knoxville, Tennessee. In the book of Judges, you hear and learn about Gideon, Jephthah, Deborah, and Samson. These are just a few of the judges that God appointed to the nation of Israel to help them get out of oppressive situations. Essentially, the people of Israel kept rebelling and going against the standards that God had established with Israel generations before. But typical of human nature, they ran away from God's rules, and they went and did whatever they wanted. These choices led them to an unpleasant place of judgment, because it was. Do you have situations where you're handing out consequences for sin with your children? Have you been on the receiving end of consequences or punishment? It's an uncomfortable place to be, whether you're giving the discipline or receiving it. Ultimately, God just wanted the people to follow him with all of their hearts, as he had laid out for them in previous books of the Bible. He wanted to gently discipline them so that their hearts would come back to him in the process. He used these various judges mentioned in this book to be a conduit of what his heart was for them in the long run. If you're ever interested in learning more about this ministry or getting in touch with us in some way, head over to thewaymedia.net. There you can also find the link to Calvary Knoxville. Thanks for listening to Come to the Table.

0: 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How will they ever know? How
1: will they ever if we don't go? Hey, this is Pastor Dave with Agents for Christ, and you're listening to Evangelism Minute. When we share John 3:16 with people, it really helps to relate it to the person you're sharing it with. Let them know that the creator of the universe wants to have a relationship with them. Add their name to the verse. It really helps them to see that God's grace is a personal grace. If I were talking to someone named Steve, I'd say, Steve, God wants to have a relationship with you. He wants to forgive your sin and to know you. I would read the verse to him and then tell him that he can put his name in it. For God so loved Steve that he gave his only son, that if Steve would believe in him, Steve would not perish but have everlasting life. This really helps people to see that God's love is personal and his grace is just for them. They just need to turn from sin and receive the gift that he offers. For more information, go to GotTracks.com and remember, be bold, share your faith.

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2: As the saying goes, the truth hurts. And sometimes that hurt is for a very good reason. Here's Pastor Lloyd Pulley.
3: When you get faced with the truth, sometimes the truth is brutal and it's honest. We don't want to hear it, but we need to. Think about the people you surround yourself. Do you surround yourself with people that tell you what you want to hear? Or do you have good friends that speak the truth to you when you need it? That are willing to risk losing the friendship by speaking truth into your life? I want those people around me. I want people to be honest.

know, pastors are leaving the ministry in great numbers. Some of the reasons they leave are discouragement, loneliness, sense of failure, financial pressure, or even burnout.

Christ, we have this sense of his purpose, we can leave that fragrance. And the idea is that we're called to be an open vessel that God can shine through. And Paul, twice he says something at the beginning of this chapter 4 and at the end of the chapter 4, sandwiched in between. He says, don't lose heart. And of course, he starts it with don't lose heart to remind us all the mercy that we've received. And don't you know that's a very good thing when you go through trials and difficulties to remember where you came from, what God has done in your life. Don't forget that. That's very helpful to not lose heart. But it's also helpful at the end, he sandwiches another exhortation, don't lose heart, with this idea of thinking of your future glory. So no matter what you go through now, it's a little nothing. It's a nothing burger in comparison to what God has in store. So we're reminded. But sandwiched in between those don't lose heart is a lot of difficulty, struggle, pain. Why do we go through it? We're going to learn that. We shouldn't be shocked. We shouldn't be surprised. We have the secret here. Remember his mercy and remember what we're going to. So the question is, are you sure you want to follow Jesus? Have you decided to follow Jesus? No turning back, right? Because sometimes there'll be temptation. But the key is turn your eyes on Jesus. Look full in his wonderful face and the things of earth will grow strangely dim in the light of his glory and grace. You know the song. So let's look at this. Verse 1, we learn about this heart of ministry that comes from the mercy shined on us. Therefore, since we have this ministry, as we receive mercy, we do not lose heart. Now, Paul's talking about his ministry, but the inference is we all have ministry because we all have been gifted who have believed in Jesus with a spiritual gift in which we are called to employ it, to put it in action in order to serve one another. Just like every cell of your body doesn't exist for itself. When it does, we call that what? Cancer. When a cell gets twisted to feed itself and forget about the rest of the body, it kills the body. But when that cell is operating healthily, it nourished from the body, it nourishes to the body, there is this oneness going on. And so this idea comes to a believer, like Paul is modeling this, he's modeling it for us, Jesus modeled it for us, that we have a ministry, we have a service. And this is so important because how can we taste of the bread of life and not want to risk whatever it takes to share it with others? How can we not go forward even though it becomes difficult? Jesus certainly models this. Paul models this because in Paul's day, the increasing hostility in the Roman Empire toward Christianity was getting worse and worse. It was on the rise. And attitudes today in our own culture, a lot of pagan ideology has crept into the thinking of Americans. And the idea that there's a better way, this oppressive Christianity or this free, whatever you feel and whatever you want is going to make you happy. That is the road to misery, where following the Lord, taking up your cross, is the road to peace and joy and fruit. So in Paul's day, of course, it was the same thing. Look, sin is fun, it's attractive, it's easy, until it's not. When your rebellion, when I walked away from God, I had this euphoric feeling of, I can do whatever I want. And it led me to a lot of pain and emptiness and depression and futility, which eventually got my heart back for the Lord. So as we've received mercy, we don't lose heart. But he goes on to say, experiencing this mercy, what happens? It's manifested with truth and integrity. So in verse 2, he says, but we've renounced the hidden things of shame, not walking in craftiness, clever manipulation, handling the word of God deceitfully, twisting the word of God to say what I want it to say, but my manifestation of the truth, commending ourselves to every man's conscience in the sight of God. Look, there will always be those charlatans who will craftily figure out what you want to hear, deliver that, and they can build a big thing around that. They look super spiritual. They have the appearance, but the reality is they're not doing you any good. They're making you feel good. You're drowning, and they're making you feel good while you go down. Contrast that to a lifeguard. Lifeguard goes out to save somebody drowning. But what happens? That person he's trying to save, panic mode, scraping, scratching, pulling,
dragging that lifeguard down. Thank God he has a flotation device or he would go down.

0: But is the lifeguard offended that you're panicking? Is he offended? And you know, once you slap him, he says, well, I'm done with you. Go ahead and drown. No, they don't take it personally. In the same way that when you start following the Lord, you're going against the current of the world. And the world is not going to be pleasant towards you necessarily. They're going to mock you, laugh at you, you know, not understand you, malign you, question your motives. And that's what they were doing with Paul the Apostle. They basically questioned his motives. Oh, he's got some ulterior design here. But no, he says, no, we've renounced living for ourselves, glorying in our shame. You know, I thought of a thing. You've probably heard the expression, you got to look out for number one. You know, when you become a Christian, that becomes very true. The only difference is the number one has changed. It's not you anymore. The inference is you got to look out for yourself. You know, well, that's what the world says. But when you look out for number one, you're looking out for the Lord. You're saying, Lord, not me, but you. And this is what Paul the Apostle is essentially saying. We've renounced the hidden things of shame. We're not living for ourselves anymore. And even if you feel weakness and rejection and even sometimes despair at times and a sense of futility, you don't let that rule you. You've learned to speak the truth to yourself and not listen to yourself as you mature. But some are very good at pretending a deeper godliness to gain an edge, being super spiritual, manipulating others for their benefit. Charlatans are flourishing on the internet, social media, false religion, false ideas. How you can tell is this: they appeal to what you want. Where when you get faced with the truth, sometimes the truth is brutal and it's honest. We don't want to hear it, but we need to. Think about the people you surround yourself. Do you surround yourself with people that tell you what you want to hear? Or do you have good friends that speak the truth to you when you need it? That are willing to risk losing the friendship by speaking truth into your life? I want those people around me. I want people to be honest. I don't want people to be afraid of me, that I might not like them if they speak the truth to me. I want people that are not afraid of being disliked by me. I love that. And this is really what Paul is expressing. Manifesting the truth, we commend ourselves to every man's conscience. The idea is I love truth more than anything else. Those close enough to see your life may not understand you, but they might even assume your motives are selfish. It's amazing how pastors malign so much, but a large part of our world and culture is set to question anything good, just like they did Jesus. You know, all of his love and compassion and care and healing, they just twisted as he was manipulating the people for his own benefit, and they were going to lose their place of influence. And so they attacked him and put him on the cross. So look, we see that happen to Jesus. It's happened to Paul. And why is it so difficult? Well, this is kind of where he tells us why. Verse 3 says, even if our gospel is veiled, it's veiled to those who are perishing. Last chapter, we saw about this veil that was upon the religious leaders. They could not see the glory of God and his plan with the gospel because they were so preoccupied with their own personal goodness. See, the gospel is often veiled to what I'd say religious people proud in their own goodness. The number one religion, be a good person and God will be happy with you. That blinds people to the reality of sin in their own life. And because they're veiled to not see themselves, they don't see the glory of the gospel. If you're good enough on your own, yeah, that's good for you. You got religion. I'm good. I'm good. I like to remain about a quart low and I'm cool. I'm all right. I mean, this is kind of how people mentality toward religion. Don't get too much into it. It's veiled to religious people. It's also veiled to worldly people who see any self-denial of any pleasure or anything they feel as just crazy. Why would I do that? You guys are nuts. Why would I take up my cross? Why would I die to myself? I want to express myself. I want to let everybody else know they've got to identify.
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0: I had a conversation with a young lady after first service, and she was the first time I've seen her in tears. And I mean, she's always got a great, beautiful, bouncy countenance, following the Lord, sharing the gospel. And she was distraught. And I asked, what's going on? She said, well, I've got a niece who's trans and, you know, kind of showing off her trans identity online. And I just put a little sad face. And all that sad face created a firestorm from her. You know, I can't believe you're not accepting me. You're rejecting me and you're this and the family cutting her off, and we don't want anything to do with you. You're not affirming her. And I don't know if you've felt this kind of pressure in your life with some relatives you have, some friends you have. The thing that is, no one ever thinks of the opposite. Well, what about her belief? You're rejecting her following Jesus. You despise the fact she has an objective truth to follow. You despise her heart, her desire, and yet that's okay. You can hate her because she's not agreeing with you. But she's not hating you. In fact, she's risking being unlike to speak truth. And we have everything twisted. This idea of virtue, of affirming someone in sin, is good. Someone's in adultery. Oh, well, you know what? The Lord loves you. It's okay. You know, maybe it'll work out. No, you speak the truth to people when sin is there. And nobody wants to hear it, but a true friend will speak the truth. So here's the thing. The gospel is veiled to both the religious people who are preoccupied with their own goodness. It's veiled to the worldly people who don't want to be told anything is wrong. But this is the reason behind it. Verse 4, whose minds the God of this age has blinded, who do not believe. Therein lies the real trouble, unbelief. Lest the light of the gospel of the glory of Christ, who is the image of God, should shine on them. The Lord's light is shining through the Bible, through his people, but some don't see it because they're blinded. What is blinding them? Unbelief. When Jesus spoke in parables, he did so for a reason. He knew that in speaking to a parable, those that had a heart to hear would look at the story and they'd get the point of it. But those who were proud in their own lives wouldn't get it. Parables are an amazing thing. Spoken to those who received the truth well, but it hindered, it blinded the people that actually had the wrong heart. It helped those who were open. It hardened those who were locked into darkness. Keep in mind, Satan only has power over you when you have unbelief. And unbelief, let's just talk about it. It's quite different from doubting. Peter could relate with doubting. Even with all of his devotion toward Jesus, the best he could do was ended up denying the Lord and running. And he regretted it and he was weak. Yeah, that's kind of like doubt. Doubt is not unbelief. Doubt is faith in the making. Doubt is a weak faith. It's learning how to trust that what you know. Unbelief is different. It's an obstinate hardness, a refusal to look at the truth objectively. And if anyone dies and eternally in hell, it'll be because they have chosen to harden their heart against the many ways God has attempted to reach them. The gospel is hidden or veiled to those who have hardened heart, and it's almost merciful because the greater the light you have, the more judgment you'll have if you reject that light. The more truth is clear to you, the greater the judgment if you reject that truth. So in a way, the blinding power of Satan almost becomes merciful to people whose hearts are hardened toward God so that their condemnation will be less. But this is the condemnation, Jesus said in John chapter 3, verse 19. He said, look, this is the condemnation. The very same chapter, he says, the very most powerful verse, for God so loved the world that he gave his only begotten Son, but whoever believes in him would not perish but have everlasting life. He goes on to say, this is the condemnation. Light has come into the world, and men loved darkness rather than light. You know, the word love here is agape. It's that deep, committed love, no matter what, you're committed to it. Here, people are committed to darkness. They're committed to evil more than anything else. And it is a commitment. Just like when you make a commitment in marriage, it's the first thing you do. You lay the foundation. You're committed no matter what till death do us part. Then you build a friendship. And you build that intimacy in marriage. Well, here, people are actually agape-ing darkness. They're developing their whole worldview around darkness, around rejection of God, rejection of creation, rejection of the gospel of grace. And that's a very sobering thought. This is why they hated Jesus without a cause. And the light Christians bear is because you've accepted the terms of peace with God through Jesus. You realize you can't stand before God except through the sacrifice of Jesus. And the Bible, where it influences, brings you freedom. It brings you light. Where it's not influential, where the Bible is kept from citizens and certain nations, tyranny. Last night I talked about my first experience in China and how 1980s, they were learning language, they were learning English, you know, but come and talk to the Westerners visiting China. And I can't tell you the hunger that I sensed even there among these students who were learning to be good communists and learn English so they can find an advantage against us, still had a hunger. When they found out I was a pastor and a teacher, they, oh, if we could only get a Bible. And so I gave one of the Bibles. And what I found out later, what they do with these Bibles is quite shocking. They actually rip the pages out of the Bible, the complete Bible, not in antagonism, but actually because there's so few Bibles, they give out pages of the Bible to their friends, secretly learn and memorize those. And they get together and they talk about it and then they exchange pages. It's an amazing thing to behold. And I can't mention a lady that was with us last night that's involved in something that actually gets Bibles in. They just got some study Bibles in and I'm not going to say any more about that. But this is crazy. The light we have. This is why we're not discouraged by the hardness of heart around us. It doesn't matter. Look, I used to get so lit up when I think about these global elites who are using their power to diss the Bible and promote their communist, you know, Marxist regime. I used to be so frustrated. Like those billionaires that became billionaires from this COVID scam. And the whole nonsense of that. I will say this. That does not bother me. I pray for those poor, rich, elite fools who have trusted everything to this world being the only world. And that they're not going to have to give an account. Because they're in the most dangerous place you could ever be. Psalm 73 says it. As we're struggling with how the wicked are getting so rich and healthy and fat and famous, we're struggling following the Lord. We're like, Lord, why aren't you blessing us? And then the psalmist looked and saw their end. They're in slippery places. They're so secure. And then in a moment, bam, they're in eternity in judgment. No shelter from the wrath of God because they rejected the only shelter they could have had by the blood of Jesus Christ covering their sins. So I don't worry about people that think they get away with murder and get away with stuff, and I don't lose any sleep over it. I pray for those powerful tyrants of the world that are fighting over specks of dust to control. That's all it is, because they don't see the real value in souls. And that's why revival is so needed, a sense of the presence of God, because without that, that's all we have is the dust to fight over, the stuff of this life. What is that? Means nothing. The Bible is the Magna Carta of a nation. Any nation whose God is the Lord will be blessed. America, essentially, in God we trust, was our whole desire and motto. This is the foundation. We had that foundation. But I'll tell you, any nation who makes the Bible their guide is going to be a blessed nation. I'm seeing a lot of things happen in Uganda that I still can't believe how much that nation has turned because of people now getting their Bibles, reading their Bibles, respecting that. So how do we reflect this light that has been given to us? Well, verse 5, he says, for we don't preach ourselves but Christ Jesus the Lord and ourselves your bondservants for Jesus' sake. See, this is a perspective. This is a mentality. Paul wasn't about his own reputation and his own life and becoming famous. He didn't care about that. He suffered greatly that every last soul he encountered would hear the gospel. He was a bondservant. Now, a bondservant is a term they would have been very familiar with in the Old Testament, because essentially in those days, if you fell into debt, you couldn't just go declare bankruptcy. You literally had to pay your debt off. Well, if you had no money, what do you do? Well, you trade your time, which is your life, and you'd come into a slavery setup. Now, when people say, well, the Bible, I can't believe, talks about positive about slavery. Well, it's nothing to do with like the kidnapping people from other nations and enslaving them. That would be a capital crime, according to the Bible. That slavery was never honored. Don't let people twist your mind about what the Bible says about slavery. This was essentially a way to pay your debt off, but thankfully the Lord limited it to 6 years. On the seventh year, you were to go free.
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3: Well, if you read the old King James Version, you know that's hard. But the original Pilgrim's Progress was a lot harder than that. So they updated the language so it gets the same points across, just in our modern English, and it captures still all those great lessons. And again, we think people will be blessed by it. I can still remember certain things that relate to my life today. Like one I love particularly, when he goes into the home of interpreter. He sees a fire against a wall, but a man's throwing water on it. But instead of the fire going out, it gets bigger. And then he takes him around the other side, and he sees a man secretly pouring oil. And he says, this is the life of a Christian. You know, the world, the devil, everything's going to try to douse your flame, but you have a secret supply behind the Lord helping you. And I'll never forget those. And there's hundreds of those types of illustrations. It's a great book.
2: This month's offer is Pilgrim's Progress in Today's English. And so to request your copy, go to bridgegap.org. And for a gift of $20 or more to support the ministry of Bridging the Gap, we'll send this out to you right away. 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
1: Well, join us next time as our series in 2 Corinthians continues here on Bridging the Gap with Pastor Lloyd Pulley. 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Yeah, yeah.

0: Now it's time for Wisdom for Women with Debbie Bryson.
1: Today's Wisdom for Women is Proverbs 15, verse 8. The Lord hates the sacrifice of the wicked, but he delights in the prayers of the upright. The Lord hates the sacrifice of the wicked. Those are pretty strong words. So why? Why would he? A sacrifice would be something given seemingly to the honor of God. But for him to hate it, there must be something amiss. Maybe there's strings attached. Maybe it's a cover-up for unrepentant sin, a hidden agenda. Or is it really not given to God at all, but that self would be honored, like the hypocrites? Jesus said, "Assuredly, I say to you, they have their reward." So, even if they gave $1 million, if all they wanted was applause from others, they'll never get any applause from heaven. On the other hand, it might surprise them and you that the Lord just loves it when we pray. Imagine that. So, maybe you wish you could do great things for God. Maybe you feel you're small and insignificant. Maybe you wish your tithe check was bigger. Don't you worry. The Lord loves a cheerful giver, and he blesses our gifts and efforts. But the truth is, he doesn't need them. It's you he's after. That's why he loves it when we come to him in prayer. He loves it when we talk to him, when we ask his opinion, when we look to him for strength and comfort. He loves prayer because he loves us. This is Debbie Bryson praying that the practical wisdom of God's word will make you wise.

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1: For it is better, if the will of God be so, that you suffer for well-doing than for evil-doing. So if you're going to suffer, make sure you're suffering for doing right, not for doing evil. And I love this statement. It says, if the will of God be so. If you're suffering, you need to have the assurance, I am in God's will.
0: When you're being attacked or criticized by people, how can you know how you should respond? How should you pray? Well, according to Pastor John today, it really depends on why you're being disparaged. If it's because of things you've done that are questionable or outright wrong, then you really need humility and repentance, and you probably need to make an apology. But if you're being attacked for following Christ, you don't have to wonder. Now have assurance you are in God's will. Now, let's join Pastor John in the book of 1 Peter chapter 3 as he continues his message, How to Shine in Suffering.

You are blessed or happy if you are being persecuted for righteousness' sake. Now notice also, you not only rejoice and know that you're blessed, but in verse 14, two other things. You don't have to be afraid, and you don't have to be troubled. Now, when he says there, be not afraid, the word afraid, we get our word phobia from. And it talks about our